0: is open the locks and let him go."
1: "No," said Rob.
2: "Are you crazy?"
1: she asked him. "It ain't safe. It ain't safe for him. My friend Willie Mae, she had a bird and let it go, and it just got ate up."
2: "You're not making sense," she told him. "This is a tiger. A tiger, not a bird. And I don't know who Willie Mae is, and I don't care.
1: You can't stop me from letting this tiger go. I'll do it without the keys. I'll saw the locks off myself."
0: "Don't," said Rob.
2: "Don't," she mocked back.
1: And then she spun around and grabbed hold of the cage and shook it the same way Beauchamp had earlier that day.
2: "I hate this place," she said. "I can't wait for my dad to come and get me. When he gets here, I'm going to make him come out here and set this tiger free. That's the first thing we'll do."
1: She shook the cage harder.
2: "I'll get you out of here," she said to the pacing tiger. "I promise."
1: She rattled the cage as if she were the one who was locked up. The tiger paced back and forth without stopping.
0: "Don't," said Rob.
1: But she didn't stop. She shook the cage and beat her head against the chain link, and then he heard her gasp. He was afraid that maybe she was choking. He went and stood next to her, and he saw that she was crying. Crying. Sistine. He stood beside her, terrified and amazed. When his mother was alive, when he still cried about things, she had been the one who comforted him. She would cup her hand around the back of his neck and say to him, "You go on and cry. I got you. I got good hold of you." Before Rob could think whether it was right or whether it was wrong, he reached out and put his palm on Sistine's neck. He could feel her pulse beating in time with the tiger's pacing. He whispered to her the same words his mother had whispered to him. "I got you," he told her. "I got good hold of you." Sistine cried and cried. She cried as if she would never stop. And she did not tell him to take his hand away. Chapter 21. By the time they started walking back to the
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4: 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How are people with disabilities finding their match? I'm Sandy Murillo with the Disability Minute. Online dating has become commonplace, but for people with disabilities, wading into the world of Match and Tinder can be intimidating. It may feel like disability is the difference between a right or left swipe. 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
3: 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Welcome to Disability Minute, shining a light on topics relevant to the community.
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2: Last Mother's Day, I shared an appreciation of my mom. This year, my colleague, Kalari Gertley Jackson, shares her adventures as a mom who is blind. I'm Sandy Murillo with the Disability Minute.
3: People always ask me how it is raising children as a blind mom. When my oldest daughter, Kiana, was born, I was concerned that my blindness would keep us from forming a strong mother-daughter bond. Luckily, it didn't, but that's not to say there weren't any bumps along the road. Sighted parents will never know the fear that comes along with your toddler taking the bells off her shoes that you are using to locate her. Kiana thought this was funny. I was a wreck. Having a mother that is blind has taught my children the true meaning of inclusion. One of my favorite memories of my daughter is when she would place my hands on her picture so I could see what she had drawn. It is these experiences that have made our mother-daughter bond unbreakable. Happy Mother's Day.
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5: Here are some of the latest stories from National Geographic magazine. Lost and found. More than 1,000 years after a ship vanished off the coast of modern-day Croatia, an archaeological dive team uncovered a wreck loaded with a trove of Byzantine artifacts, as well as some puzzling questions that might reshape our idea of the medieval world. Words by Rolf Smith. It was the site of a large bronze medieval cauldron lying on the seabed among some moldering old ship's timbers that first piqued Igor Maholjek's interest. Then head of the Department of Underwater Archaeology at the Croatian Conservatory Institute, the state agency that looks after the nation's cultural resources, Miholjek ran a small team that in 2014 had been diving around some recently identified shipwrecks. This particular vessel had gone down off the coast of Meget, one of Croatia's southernmost Adriatic islands, and he wanted to see if there were any clues that might be worth further investigation. The wreck itself wasn't exactly a surprising discovery. Meget lies along one of antiquity's main east-west sea trade routes, connecting Italian hubs like Ravenna and Venice with Constantinople, now Istanbul, and points east. Over the years, archaeological surveys of the seabed around the picturesque island, with its Roman ruins and the ancient harbor of Polis at its western tip, had yielded more than 24 old wrecks, ranging from the remains of a Roman ship from the 2nd century BC to that of a 16th century AD Venetian merchantman laden with rare Ottoman ceramics. But even in an area relatively littered with historical wrecks, something about the cauldron told Maholjek that this one was different from the others. The presence of the old cauldron, together with the scatter of amphorae, large two-handled pots used since antiquity for transporting wine and olive oil, lying around it, suggested that the lost vessel was a Byzantine ship, which would be an extremely rare find in the Adriatic Sea. During his decades-long career, Maholjek and his team had found only one other Byzantine wreck, also off Meget. But that one had dated from the 11th century AD. Judging by the shapes and styles of the amphorae he saw on the bottom, this latest discovery was much older, possibly from the late 7th or early 8th century, part of an intriguing period historians used to refer to as the Dark Ages, when the fortunes of the Byzantine Empire were at a low point, and when some historians believed that the Adriatic was an impoverished backwater, virtually devoid of shipping. Yet here was a Byzantine cargo ship lying on the seabed, some 130 feet below the surface. The prospect of excavating the submerged relic was too good an opportunity to pass up, Maholchak says, recalling his

0: initial excitement. Today, after a decade of painstaking progress, Miholjec and his team have uncovered something more astonishing than they could have ever imagined. A rich trove of artifacts that has not only opened a valuable window into travel and trade in the Adriatic at a time when written records were nearly blank, but also revealed a glittering golden mystery. Beyond the predictable objects like anchors and cooking implements, the team recovered a collection of exquisite masculine jewelry, gold buckles, pendants, belt strap ends, and a gold signet ring they believe bears the likeness of Emperor Heraclius, who ruled Byzantium from 610 to 641, a collection that appears to have been the property of a wealthy and well-connected person aboard the ship. Who was he? Where was he headed? And for what purpose? The search to answer such tantalizing questions is beginning to give historians a glimpse into an empire facing tumultuous times. Whatever was going on here, this was no normal trading venture, Miholjec says. Whatever that mission was, the people conducting it never got beyond Meljet before disaster overtook them, perhaps in the form of a local weather phenomenon known as the Bora. A katabatic wind that forms in the mountains running along this stretch of coast, the Bora can strike with little warning, roaring down the mountainsides like an avalanche of dense cold air. Within minutes, it can turn a calm sea into a maelstrom of heaving waves and hurricane-force gusts. Judging by the position of the wreck, Miholjec believes the captain was trying to reach the sheltered harbor at Polis when his ship was overwhelmed. Jump forward to a sunny summer day in the 21st century, and it's hard to imagine Meljet as the scene of so much tragedy and loss. With its blue waters and unspoiled landscapes, it's widely considered one of the world's most beautiful islands. While the fickle Bora wind slowly contributed to the collection of shipwrecks throughout the region, the wreckage has been left undisturbed by a quirk of Iron Curtain elitism. For much of the 20th century, Meljet was largely reserved for use by the Yugoslav military, which meant the wrecks here could not be picked over by sport divers, at least not civilian ones. After the breakup of Yugoslavia in the early 1990s, Meljet became a protected archaeological zone. It's a paradise for underwater archaeologists, Miholjec says. Despite the potential trove of underwater evidence, excavating the Byzantine wreck was not for the faint of heart. The ship's remains lay scattered over a steep and rocky seabed at a depth that requires the archaeologist to move carefully during each extremely limited dive. For safety reasons, divers could spend just over half an hour a day at the site. What's more, being short on funds, the team could afford to visit the wreck for only a couple of weeks each summer. This meant that the typically exacting process of underwater archaeology, carefully scanning the area with metal detectors, excavating items from the silt, plotting objects on a grid, and building a 3D map of the site, took even longer than normal. At first, Miholjec might have expected to unearth the workaday world of an early medieval coastal trader hauling olive oil, wine, and fish sauce from port to port up the Dalmatian coast. But during their third season of diving, the team turned up something that flipped that narrative on its head. In a morning descent near one of the deeper parts of the site, landmarked by a couple of anchors poised on the edge of a steep drop-off, underwater archaeologist Pavlev Degonchek noticed a curious shape in the sand. Sweeping away the silt with his hand, he stared spellbound through his mask. It was an exquisitely crafted golden buckle intricately decorated with birds pecking at grapes from a cornucopia. I've found many beautiful artifacts in the course of my career, Dekonjic says, but never anything like this. After logging the finding on his dive slate, an underwater notepad, and recording its position, he lifted it carefully from the sand and kicked his way to the surface to show his startled colleagues. Over the following 6 summer diving seasons, the team slowly teased more secrets out of the wreck. They have so far recovered a total of 4 belt sets, ornamental buckles with matching belt strap ends, all in gold, plus a golden buckle encrusted with rubies, emeralds, and pearls, the likes of which Maholchek says have never been found anywhere. They also cataloged the golden imperial signet ring and 14 solidi, chunky gold coins, with Constantinople mint marks. Shipwrecks are time capsules, snapshots of life precisely as it was on a particular day. And in addition to the glittering assortment of jewelry and coins, the team recovered a mountain of less eye-catching artifacts. Millstones, crockery, fishing tackle, even dice and game pieces used for backgammon or checkers, all part of a puzzle that, with time and much research, will be used by archaeologists to tease out an untold story from an obscure past. Of the ship itself, little remains, just a few waterlogged remnants of its keel, ribs, and planking. But there was enough for Maholchek and the team to surmise it was a fairly standard mid-size cargo ship of the time, about 60 feet long with a capacity of around 60 tons. Judging by the dates on the coins and the types of amphorae and the workmanship on the jewelry, researchers have refined the dating of the wreck to the first half of the 8th century. Its location on the southeastern approach to the harbor of Polis indicates it was probably sailing north up the Adriatic when disaster struck. Maholchek thinks the jewelry and gold belonged to someone wealthy and well-connected aboard the ship, which probably started its fateful voyage in Constantinople and may have been heading to Ravenna, some 300 miles away. Another clue to ponder, the number of amphorae found with the wreck, about 100, was only a fraction of what archaeologists would normally expect to find on a ship that size, indicating that something other than bulk cargo was funding the expedition. The dawn of the 8th century was a troubled time in the history of one of the world's great empires. Constantinople, the Byzantine capital, was dedicated in 330 and endured for over 1,000 years until it was overrun by the Ottoman Turks in 1453. Its inhabitants didn't think of themselves as Byzantines, but as Romans, considering the empire a continuation of ancient Rome. During the centuries following the fall of Rome in 476, the fortunes of the Byzantine Empire ebbed and flowed before rising to a brief golden age under Emperor Basil II in the 11th century. The latter half of the 7th century was one of the gloomier times. The previous 100 years were characterized by plague, famine, and long destructive wars against the Persians, leaving the Byzantine Empire in no state to resist the astonishingly swift rise of Islam, whose seemingly unstoppable armies had seized vast territories of the Middle East, Asia, and North Africa after the Prophet Muhammad's death in 632. The fortunes of the Byzantine Empire were still at a low ebb around 700, by which time the empire had been stripped of its richest provinces by the all-conquering Arabs to the south. Its great seaborne trading days, when wine produced in the Byzantine province of Gaza could be purchased in Britain, and the harbor of Theodius in Constantinople bustled with ships carrying grain from Egypt, seemed to be over for good. The Adriatic virtually disappeared from the written record between the 7th and 8th centuries, with little mention of travel or trade on its waters in Latin or Greek. It's a blank, says Francesco Borri, a medieval scholar and associate professor of humanities at the Cosfascori University of Venice, who suspects that far more was going on in real life than written records imply. That's why the discovery of this ship is so exciting. One possibility is that the ship was on a diplomatic mission, bearing gifts of these lavishly decorated belt sets for parties along the Adriatic they hope to keep friendly to the Byzantine cause. You can see a clear stylistic connection between the Byzantine Empire and the Avar Empire, says Falco Dame, professor of early medieval archaeology at the University of Vienna and scholar of Byzantine area belt sets. One of the sets from the shipwreck is identical to a set found in an Avar grave that I purchased for the Romanisch-Germanisches Zentralmuseum in Mainz when I was a director there. The two sets are so similar they had to have been made in the same workshop. The sets, some of which were antiques even at the time of the voyage, appear to have been a collection. Their dates span almost the entirety of the 7th century, Deem says. This is very unusual and makes it difficult to interpret historically. The newest of them, the one with the birds and grapes motif, dates roughly to the early 8th century, not long before the time of the ship's sinking. The styling is also distinctly Byzantine. The Avar seldom used birds as motifs, and when they did use them, it was generally an eagle, he says. But the Byzantines loved birds. It's possible, Deem says, that this belt set was the personal property of the ship's owner. Such gilded accessories were a common way to curry favor in this part of the world. Golden belt sets, even the signet ring of Heraclius, are precisely the sort of gifts a Byzantine emperor would present, says Peter Saris, professor of Byzantine studies at Cambridge University. One recipient of such elegance was a prince named Jancer, who ruled Caucasian Albania in the mid-7th century. To secure the prince's loyalties, Byzantine Emperor Constans II gave him a swag of ornate accessories, including a belt buckle set that had once belonged to Constans' grandfather, Emperor Heraclius. It would have been a much prized gift, Sarah says. Anything associated with Heraclius was especially highly regarded. A signet ring from the emperor would be even grander. It would be like the British government today giving Winston Churchill's pocket watch to the leader of a country with which they wanted to stay on good terms, he says. Complicating the narrative around the older belt sets is the fact that Maholchek and his team also found goldsmithing equipment in the ship's wreckage. Scales, weights, crucibles, and pools of mercury, an element used by smiths to extract gold from alloys. Were these simply old-fashioned pieces meant to be melted down and turned into newer, more modern styles? Dime asks. Was someone on board planning to sell these items or traveling as some sort of emissary? We have to use our imaginations, he says. It's this storytelling potential that intrigues the archaeologists far more than the glint of gold. Until Maholchek and his team found the belt sets off Majet, such objects had been known almost exclusively from grave sites. We simply do not have much evidence of these things on the move, just their eventual deposition, says Justin Liedwanger, associate professor of archaeology and classics at Stanford University. Liedwanger is keen to investigate the economic connections that entangled the empire at the time. To my mind, this is the most important shipwreck of the period, he says. Preliminary studies of the Amorphae found that the wreck suggests the ship may have traveled far more extensively around the eastern Mediterranean than historians might have assumed. We're finding connections with southern Italy and northern Africa, Liedwanger says. This raises interesting questions. Were people from Byzantium still trading directly with North Africa even after the Islamic conquest? Much of the surviving text from the 7th century was written by clergy. Between the rise of Islam and the decline of the empire, they tended to take a bleak view of the time, Liedwanger says. We are left with all these descriptions of sacked and abandoned cities. Yet, as scholars have found in Western Europe after the fall of Rome, there was still culture, as well as commerce. The Dark Ages weren't really all that dark, he says. More research remains to be done on the artifacts that Maholchek and his team have brought up from the seafloor. But the idea that sometime around 750, a Byzantine cargo ship could have been sailing north on a diplomatic mission, perhaps bearing gifts for an influential ally, is certainly a new historical theory to ponder. And the details surrounding such a voyage, how the trip would have taken months, how the crew possibly passed the time doing mundane things like fishing and playing backgammon, all help humanize the stakes and drive home the emissary's ambition. The researchers recently shared plans to return to the site this summer to see what else they might uncover. Finding all these artifacts brings mixed emotions, archaeologist De Gonchik says. Feelings of awe and respect for the passengers and crew, who obviously ended their journey on the rocky shores of Maget, and the pleasure of being able to tell their story, a story that would otherwise have been lost forever. Up next, we continue the article, National Geographic 33. Honoring a group of extraordinary people who are rising to meet the most critical challenges of our time, making meaningful progress and incredible breakthroughs. Adventurer Carlton Ward Jr., the nature photographer using media to notch environmental wins. Having coined the phrase Florida Wildlife Corridor to describe a patchwork of 18 million acres of habitat in his home state, it's no surprise that National Geographic explorer Carlton Ward Jr. believes in the power of branding to help save places. His photos of elusive Florida panthers drove a successful campaign to protect those acres. Now Ward is globalizing his strategies with the Connected Planet Initiative, partnering with the National Geographic Society to fund a worldwide army of photographers and filmmakers to win support for wildlife corridors via powerful images and stories, stirring connections that spur action. Adventurer Ewan McGregor, the motorcycle-loving actor inspiring the world to hit the road in Long Way Home, the latest installment of Ewan McGregor's epic motorcycle travel series, the actor found himself in Svalbard, the Norwegian archipelago, almost at the North Pole. It was far from a tourist ideal. Coal mining has left a scar on the terrain, nearby glaciers are retreating, and, just as a capper, leaving camp to use the bathroom required an armed guard to ward off polar bears. Despite all that, McGregor gazed out at the surrounding tundra with genuine wonder. The journey to Svalbard was more than two decades in the making. In 2004, fresh off filming the Star Wars trilogy that rocketed his stardom to new heights, McGregor climbed onto his BMW motorcycle and set out to circumnavigate the globe, embracing the beautiful, the ugly, and everything in between. That trip, taken alongside fellow actor Charlie Borman, became Long Way Round, the first of four TV documentary series. It also marked the birth of his second career as an adventurer, offering unfiltered views of the world around him. We're encouraging people to go out into the world and look at it, McGregor says, especially these days when everybody's become more and more attached to looking down at our phones. Between tidily packaged itineraries for social media consumption and worries about issues like sustainability, travel today can be tough. To all of this, McGregor offers a rousing counter-argument. There's an amazing sense of excitement when you're out of your own comfort zone or your own cultural experience. Long Way Round, in which McGregor and Borman traveled from London across Asia and all the way to New York City, was followed by their journey along the length of Africa in 2007's Long Way Down. Then, 13 years later, they rode from Patagonia to Los Angeles in Long Way Up. For Long Way Home, the pair covered some 7,000 miles through 17 European countries, stopping at a reconstructed Viking village and visiting a paragliding center in the Alps. Rarely has anyone so joyously celebrated the act of exploration in all its exhilarating and messy glory. This is especially true of the visits connected to McGregor's ongoing partnership with UNICEF. I just thought they raised money for kids who were in famine situations or natural disasters, McGregor says. UNICEF does those things, but viewers of the Long Way series get a much wider view of UNICEF's work, from a rock climbing program for at-risk kids in Kazakhstan to a rehabilitation center for child soldiers in Uganda. One such stop, from Long Way Round, at a center for orphaned and homeless children in Mongolia, led McGregor to adopt his daughter, Yamin, now 24. The show's reach and popularity has given UNICEF the chance to put children, their stories, and voices front and center, says Philip Goodwin, CEO of UNICEF UK. One of McGregor's inspirations for Long Way Round was writer Ted Simon's classic motorcycle odyssey, Jupiter Travels. Simon once wrote, "The challenge was to lay myself open to everybody and everything that came my way. The prize was to change and grow big enough to feel one with the whole world." It's a gospel McGregor has now spread to a generation. Outside a fishing hut in Norway, he and Borman encountered a young man on a motorcycle journey of his own. He said, "I used to lay in my dad's lap watching you two, and that's why I got a bike," McGregor remembers. "That makes you feel terribly old," but it was also a cool comment. Creator, Catherine Zeeland, the roboticist designing tech that keeps us moving. Growing up, Catherine Zeeland loved taking mother-daughter hikes. Years after declining health kept her mom off the trail, the former Google staffer took an interest in mobility-focused wearable tech. Now her company, Skip, is about to deliver its first robotic outerwear, pants for the Arc'teryx brand that provide torque at the knee to aid uphill hiking, boosting leg power by 40%. They're a step toward products that could help sufferers of movement disorders like Parkinson's. Before her mom died, Zeeland says she tried a prototype, climbing 4 flights of stairs. She hadn't done that in more than 30 years. This ends this selection of the National Geographic 33. Check back next week to hear about additional recipients. My name is Valerie Goldston. This has been brought to you by the good folks at the Mind's Eye Organization.
1: 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Many art museums and galleries offer a guided tour, such as the one at Kummer Museum in Jacksonville, Florida, that offers blind or visually impaired visitors the opportunity to touch original artworks displayed either in the galleries or in an alternative space. Some museums allow blind and visually impaired visitors to explore art on their own in the museum's galleries. Touchable objects are identified by braille and large print labels or by instructions in a recorded audio tour. 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You can find information on accessible art and art education programs for the blind and visually impaired on the web at beyondsight.org or by email coordinator@artbeyondsight.org.
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1: Hello, I'm Joe Whiting. 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Thank you for listening. Our first article is, Rising Measles Cases Offer a Dire Warning. Once eliminated, infectious diseases are spinning out of control following attacks on vaccines. By the Washington Post Editorial Board, June 8, 2026. The number of measles cases recorded in the United States this year has surpassed 2,000. Last year, it took until December to reach that grim milestone. The country hasn't seen numbers like this in more than three decades, and they are likely to get worse given the relatively low levels of vaccination across much of the country. It's a reminder that even as the Trump administration has backed off its anti-vaccine messaging in recent months, the damage it has wrought will echo for a long time. Public health officials are scrambling to contain outbreaks of a highly contagious disease in multiple states, largely in rural areas. Pennsylvania recorded 10 cases last week, primarily in Lancaster County. Virginia's count jumped by more than 30 cases in recent weeks, centered most around Buckingham County. Utah and South Carolina also continue to record new cases in the past few weeks after experiencing large outbreaks earlier this year, though fortunately those crises seem to be cooling off. Most of the cases this year have occurred among kids and young adults. More than 90% of them were unvaccinated or had unknown vaccination status. 6% have required hospitalization. And it's not just measles. Cases of other vaccine-preventable illnesses such as whooping cough, rotavirus, Haemophilus influenza type B are all rising as parents decline to give their kids shots. That's not only dangerous for those children, but also those who are too young to get immunizations, as well as immunocompromised people whose bodies are unable to mount a response to surging pathogens. The decline in vaccination predates this administration, but rhetoric from officials, especially Health and Human Services Secretary Robert F. Kennedy Jr., supercharged skepticism toward vital public health tools. That prompted enormous backlash, including among Senate Republicans, so much so that the White House reportedly felt compelled to sideline Kennedy on the issue. The administration has also needed to withdraw multiple nominees for health agencies because of previous anti-vaccine comments. Whether this shift is permanent remains to be seen. Last week, President Donald Trump issued an executive order directing agencies to pare back recommended childhood vaccines, even though similar changes announced in March by the Centers for Disease Control and Prevention were blocked in federal court. At the same time, Kennedy is still reportedly pushing to craft new, quote, research to support his long-debunked claims that vaccines are unsafe. The ultimate outcome of such efforts would be to make it harder for parents to access these medical innovations to keep kids safe. It would be like lining your house with kindling as wildfires spread nearby. Someone's bound to get burned. Our next article is, Kennedy Center removes Trump's name from website after judge's ruling. The website and a YouTube page were updated Monday, but President Donald Trump's name remained on the building's exterior as a court order deadline approached. By Jonathan Edwards, June 8, 2026. The Kennedy Center removed Donald Trump's name from its website Monday as the venue worked to scrub all references to the current president by Friday's court order deadline. The most meaningful one remained emblazoned in big letters on the front of the venue: the Donald J. Trump and the John F. Kennedy Memorial Center for the Performing Arts. The change to the website came more than a week after a federal judge ruled the center's board of trustees had illegally renamed the venue and ordered the restoration of its title, the John F. Kennedy Center for the Performing Arts. On Thursday, Senate ordered staff to erase Trump's name from official materials by Friday's deadline. Asked about the website change, the Tech Committee Center declined to comment further, pointing instead to a statement spokeswoman Roma Duraby made last week. We are complying with the court's order while evaluating all legal options to preserve this revitalization and recognize President Trump's leadership, Duraby said in the statement. By Monday, the center had also erased Trump's name from its YouTube page. Branding for the Trump Kennedy Center remained on several of the center's social media pages, including Facebook, Instagram, LinkedIn, and X. Removing Trump's name from the website is the most concrete public reversal yet in the president's campaign to take control of the performing arts venue. In February 2025, Trump moved to purge the center's board of trustees, replacing members with political allies who elected him board chair. In December, the reconstituted board voted to rename the venue, and Cruz added Trump's name to the exterior the next day. Trump suggested the board's vote caught him off guard, though he had floated the idea of naming the center after himself for months. His name appeared on the website within hours and on the building sign by the next morning. Richard Grenell, who was then president of the Kennedy Center, said in a since-deleted social media post that by renaming the venue, the Trump Kennedy Center shows a bipartisan commitment to the arts. Justice Department lawyers later conceded that, given how quickly the signs went up, it had been, quote, prepared and or purchased prior to the board's vote the day before. The renaming drew swift condemnation from arts figures and members of the Kennedy's family, who said it defiled a living memorial to the assassinated president. Congress created the center in 1964, 2 months after Kennedy's death, calling it the sole national monument to his memory within the city of Washington and its environs. Under the law establishing the institution, critics noted only Congress holds authority to change its name. Representative Joyce Brady, Democrat of Ohio, an ex officio board member, sued fellow trustees in December after she was muted during a virtual board meeting while trying to oppose the name change. In ruling the name change was illegal, U.S. District Court Judge Christopher Cooper said that Congress had been crystal clear when it renamed the National Cultural Center as the John F. Kennedy Center for the Performing Arts and designated it as a, quote, living memorial to the slain president. Congress gave the Kennedy Center its name, he wrote, and only Congress can change it. Our next article is, prices are soaring on these everyday grocery items, driving up inflation. Americans are paying more, particularly for produce and baked goods, among others, driven by the Iran war, tariffs, and drought. By Amy Wang and Federica Coco. June 11, 2020. If trips to the grocery store have stung more recently, it's not your imagination. Inflation is the highest it has been in 3 years. The consumer price index hit 4.2% in May, up from 3.8% in April, according to fresh inflation data out Wednesday. Prices have soared, in particular, on a lot of things Americans buy every day, including coffee, lettuce, and more. While the war in Iran has fueled most of the run-up in prices, tariffs and drought conditions have also been playing a role. It's kind of a perfect storm, said Don.

compared with April and up 24% from a year ago. Like tomatoes, much of the lettuce Americans eat in winter is grown outside the United States. While there are a handful of places in the United States that lettuce can be grown close to year-round, including in parts of California and Arizona, those areas have also been dealing with water deficits. Some products, such as tomatoes imported from Mexico, even those that are part of U.S. retailer supply chains, continue to be pricey because they are subject to tariffs of about 17% after President Donald Trump last year canceled an agreement that had stabilized the market. Tomato prices fell slightly by 6% from April, but they are up 32% in May compared with last year. Overall, fresh fruits and vegetables were up 6% in May from a year ago. Beef prices were down slightly in May compared with April, but up 13% from last year after 24 months of record demand for quality protein. Some ranchers are struggling to keep up with demand after depopulating their herds in the last 2 years. Producers in some parts of the United States are also grappling with poor grass health due to drought, the National Cattlemen's Beef Association said recently. High coffee prices are almost entirely the results of tariffs because the United States cannot grow its own coffee beans, with the exception of the Kona districts in Hawaii. It is unclear when relief could come. The closure of the Strait of Hormuz, a key waterway for shipping, continues to drive up oil prices, and the United States and Iran do not appear to be any closer to achieving a peace deal than they were a month ago, despite Trump's assurances. Our next article is, Trump sees 22 medical specialists appearing to set a new bar for presidents. Trump saw about a dozen specialists for prior checkups per past statements. The White House has declined to identify which physicians assessed him. By Dan Diamond and Isaac Arnsdorf, June 10, 2026. For George H.W. Bush's first medical checkup as president in 1989, he was seen by five specialists, the White House said at the time. His son, George W. Bush, was seen by 12 in his first presidential checkup, White House officials said a dozen years later. President Donald Trump appears to have set a new bar. 22 medical specialists assessed him as part of his latest checkup, according to a medical report recently released by the White House. That figure is nearly double the number of specialists who assessed Trump for his past medical checkups as president, according to a review of publicly available statements by Trump's doctors. The figure also represents the most medical specialists to assess a president for a single visit, based on a review of public statements and records, prompting questions from outside physicians who said they were already skeptical of the White House's disclosures around the nearly 80-year-old Trump's health. It is an extraordinary number, said Jonathan Reiner, a longtime cardiologist for former Vice President Dick Cheney. What specialties do they represent? Why so many? White House officials said that the number was commensurate with the need to perform a complete and preventive evaluation of a president. Sean Barbagallo, the president's physician, said the assessment found that Trump was in, quote, excellent health. The involvement of multiple specialists reflects a comprehensive, multidisciplinary evaluation consistent with best practices for executive-level medical care, said a White House spokesperson. A White House official said that physicians affiliated with Harvard University, Duke University, and other prominent institutions helped perform the evaluation. The officials also said that some generalist physicians were included in the administration's count of 22 specialists. We have nothing to hide, the official said. The White House has often declined to answer specific questions about Trump's medical assessments, such as what prompted the president to undergo a second physical exam at Walter Reed National Military Medical Center last year. Presidents usually make one annual trip unless they have an urgent condition. Nearly 3 months after the visit, and after initially telling reporters that he had undergone an MRI, Trump and the White House clarified that the president had received a CT as part of his assessment. Trump's medical reports also no longer include a common hair loss prevention drug that his physician said he had routinely used during his first term in office. White House officials have declined to comment on Trump's past use of the drug, finasteride, when whether he had stopped taking it. The scrutiny of Trump's health comes amid broader questions about the fitness of the current president and his predecessor, Joe Biden.

0: to serve as commander-in-chief. Biden, who was 82 when he left office, and Trump, who turns 80 on June 14th, are the two oldest men to serve as president. Karine Jean-Pierre, who served as Biden's press secretary, said at a February 2024 press briefing that a team of 20 doctors participated in Biden's medical evaluation at Walter Reed that year. Past administrations have often elected not to disclose a specific number of specialists who consult on the president's medical evaluations, which are traditionally performed at Walter Reed. Presidents are not required to disclose their health records, although lawmakers in both parties have called for more checks on chief executives, such as creating an independent commission that could assess the president's health. But publicly available records and statements indicate that the number of specialists reviewing the presidential health appears to have ballooned. The five specialists involved in President George H.W. Bush's checkup in May 1989 included an ophthalmologist, a urologist, a dermatologist, and two allergists, White House officials said at the time. The 65-year-old Bush then saw eight specialists the following year, including a radiologist, cardiologist, and rheumatologist, the White House said. His son, George W. Bush, saw 12 specialists for his 2001 checkup, White House officials said then. As questions swirled about Trump's fitness during his first year in office, Ronny Jackson, who served as Trump's physician during his first term and is now a Republican member of Congress from Texas, arranged 13 specialists to see the president, he wrote in his memoir. I didn't do this physical by myself. I was assisted by an entire committee of top-of-the-line specialty doctors at Walter Reed, including ones who specialized in dermatology, orthopedics, gastroenterology, ophthalmology, urology, pulmonary medicine, otolaryngology, and cardiology, Jackson wrote in his book, Holding the Line. The cardiologist did his heart exam. The pulmonologist did his lung exam and pulmonary function testing. The dermatologist did his skin exam, and so on. Trump saw 11 specialists for his 2019 checkup and 14 specialists for his checkup last year, according to past medical records released by the White House. Our next article is, Inflation heats up to highest pace in 3 years, fueled by Iran war. The consumer price index rose 4.2% in May amid a jump in energy prices. By Andrew Ackerman, June 10th, 2026. Inflation crossed 4% for the first time in 3 years in May, exacerbating Americans' pain at the pump and dealing a fresh political blow to the White House as the Iran war's toll on consumers shows no sign of abating. The Labor Department's Consumer Price Index rose at a 4.2% annual pace in the year ending in May, up from 3.8% in April, with higher energy prices again accounting for much of the monthly gain. Gas prices, which have surged roughly 50% since January as the Iran conflict disrupts oil flows through the Strait of Hormuz, rose 7% in May. The reading marks the third consecutive month in which the conflict has measurably pushed prices higher for American consumers. Financial markets reacted poorly to the news of rising prices and President Donald Trump's promise to attack Iran. The Dow Jones Industrial Average and the tech-heavy NASDAQ were down more than 1.2% Wednesday in midday trading. The surge in inflation lands at a challenging moment for Trump, who had made lowering the cost of living a central promise during his campaign. White House officials have sought to minimize the damage, arguing that the inflation surge is a temporary disruption tied to the Iran conflict that will fade once hostilities end. But with the conflict in Iran heating up and no resolution in sight, energy prices appear poised to continue climbing. Trump shrugged off the reports hours after its release, delivering a line sure to be featured in Democratic attack ads around the midterm elections this fall. "I love the inflation," Trump told reporters in the Oval Office Wednesday. "Oil prices will drop like a rock once the war concludes," he added. The latest data showed higher energy costs are rippling through the food supply chain, pushing up the cost of transporting American groceries. Prices for beef rose more than 10% over the last year, while those for tomatoes and lettuce jumped 32% and 25%, respectively. Airfares were also up 26.7%. Core prices, which exclude volatile food and energy prices to give a better reading of underlying inflation, were up 2.9% for the year. Overall, Wednesday's report was largely in line with economists' expectations. The reading marks the first time inflation has reached 4% or more since May 2023, a span in which prices have been retreating from their pandemic-era peak of about 9%, the highest in nearly 40 years, without ever returning to where they were before COVID. Consumers were already frustrated with inflation. Consumer sentiment reached a record low this spring, according to the most recent University of Michigan survey of consumers. In 2024, Trump was elected in part because many voters said they were frustrated with the economy and particularly inflation. The pain at the checkout line comes as food banks nationwide are seeing an uptick in people seeking help. In Omaha, the Food Bank for the Heartland has recorded a roughly 10% increase over the past year in the number of people requesting groceries each month. At the same time, rising food prices are cutting into the pantry's budget, which is receiving less support from the federal government, said Brian Barks, president and CEO of the organization, which serves 93 counties in Nebraska and Western Iowa. The result is we're serving less food to more people, he said. Services inflation, which includes shelter costs and is insulated from tariffs on goods and energy prices, also is running consistently above 3%, a sign that price pressures involve more than the obvious culprits. Not all economists see cause for alarm, however. Michael Strain, director of economic policy studies at the right-leaning American Enterprise Institute, said the underlying economy remains fundamentally sound, with low unemployment fueling wage and income growth, which has kept demand strong. Core inflation, he noted, is not worryingly accelerating, even if it isn't decelerating fast enough. Analysts say that the construction boom for AI data centers is generating its own inflationary pressure, driving up prices for semiconductors and consumer electronics in ways that could linger well into next year. What we see is three distinct inflation waves, from tariffs, from oil, and now AI capex, layered on top of each other, said Krishna Guha of Evercore ISI in a research note this week. The worry among economists is that another surge of inflation could eventually persuade Americans that high prices are simply a more permanent feature of the economy. The belief, once widespread, tends to become self-fulfilling. Workers demand bigger raises and businesses raise prices before their costs actually rise. The risk of elevated prices is made worse by the fact that inflation has been above the Fed's 2% target for more than 5 years, long enough that a return to normal never quite materialized before a series of shocks, including tariffs last year and the Iran war this year, sent prices climbing again. We never completed the process, Joanne Sewell, director of the University of Michigan Survey of Consumers, said in a recent interview. It's like taking antibiotics and quitting halfway through. It feels better, but you didn't actually fight off the entire infection. Joe Bruxelles, chief economist at RSM, expects inflation to keep climbing. We think it continues to rise slowly towards 4.5%, he said, ahead of Wednesday's release, as elevated energy, transportation, food, and fertilizer costs work their way through the economy. Hot inflation also presents an early test for Kevin Marsh, the new Federal Reserve Chair, who faces his first policy meeting next week. Marsh, who replaced Jerome H. Powell as chair last month, had signaled openness to interest rate cuts in the lead-up to his nomination in January, a posture that helps smooth his path to the job, but that rising inflation may force him to abandon. Powell is remaining on the board as a governor. But some Fed officials have already begun signaling that rate increases may be back on the table at some point soon. Fed Governor Christopher Waller, a Republican, said he could, quote, no longer rule out rate hikes further down the road if inflation does not abate soon, speaking at a central banking conference in Frankfurt last month. He said he would support changing the Fed's standing guidance released after each policy meeting to make clear that a cut is no more likely than a hike. Inflation expectations among consumers have been drifting upward. The University of Michigan survey showed five-year expectations at 3.9% in May, well above pre-pandemic baselines. The New York Fed survey released Monday put the figure at 3%, more muted, but still elevated relative to the Fed's price target. Inflation expectations are anchored, said Ricardo Reis, an economist at the London School of Economics, meaning most Americans still believe prices will eventually return to normal, but they are not as solidly anchored as they were in 2018. Chris Radio needs your feedback. We welcome your suggestions and questions about our programming and any other topic you would like to hear. 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Thank you for listening. Our next article is Algae Forms in the Reflecting Pool. It's residual, Trump officials say. A few days after the $14 million renovation was completed, along came the algae in the D.C. heat. It's being removed, an interior spokeswoman said, and measures are in place to prevent it in the future. By Maura Jerkis and Dan Diamond. June 11, 2026. When renovations of the reflecting pool were completed last week, President Donald Trump praised its beautiful, clean water. Under his predecessors, Trump said the pool was terrible, disgusting, garbage-ridden. Now, days after the pool was refilled, clumps of green algae have been spotted throughout the water. Noted on two separate visits to the reflecting pool this week, the algae coated several areas of the bottom of the pool, including the east and west ends, close to the World War II Memorial and the Lincoln Memorial, and floated to the surface. An algae spot near the World War II Memorial grew significantly bigger between a rainy Wednesday afternoon and Thursday, which was hot and muggy. News photographers also captured images of buckets of indochlor, a chlorine compound used to control bacteria, algae, slime, and fungi. Trump officials have an explanation. What you are seeing is residual algae from the supply lines, which have been sitting dormant for 8 weeks while construction has been taking place. It's part of the normal startup process, Katie Martin, an Interior Department spokesman, said in a statement. We are removing the algae, and the nanobubblers will maintain pool and keep it algae-free. President Donald Trump is an expert builder who has fixed the reflecting pool for good, unlike the failed and extremely costly attempt by Obama and Biden. Trump on Thursday touted his changes to Washington, including his resurfacing of the reflecting pool's basin. It always leaked because it was done in stone, the president told reporters in the Oval Office. Now it's done properly. It's not going to leak at all. When asked about the algae, White House spokeswoman Taylor Rogers replied in a statement, quote, President Trump used his expertise to deliver exquisite upgrades to the Lincoln Memorial reflecting pool that Americans will now enjoy for years to come. The public supports these long overdue improvements to our nation's capital, and hit pieces like this are exactly why trust in the media is at an all-time low. Algae has been a consistent problem for the pool and quickly reappeared after a $34 million renovation that was completed in 2012. The plant-like aquatic organisms thrive on sunlight and heat, abundant in D.C.'s summer months. They are controlled through proper water filtration and chlorinization, algaecide, and nanobubbles, tiny bubbles of oxygen that effectively cut off the algae's food supply. Trump has touted his rapid renovation of the reflecting pool as a playbook for how he wants to make over Washington, move quickly to launch and complete construction projects, even if it requires bulldozing through regulations and red tape. Trump announced his plans to resurface the pool on April 23rd, saying the project would take about a week and cost less than $2 million. The project ultimately took 6 weeks and cost more than $14 million, drawing a lawsuit from historic preservationists who said Trump had flouted requirements for public comment and other necessary steps. Democrats have also pressed the White House on why the administration has issued no-bid contracts and rushed work on the reflecting pool and the president's other construction projects. While it is important that we maintain our national landmarks as they age, the scale, cost, and permanence of these projects has revealed troubling patterns of waste, fraud, and abuse across these episodes. Senator Richard Blumenthal, Democrat of Connecticut, the top Democrat on the Senate's Permanent Subcommittee for Investigations, wrote in a letter Tuesday to Park Service leaders. The letter was shared with the Washington Post. Trump has repeatedly defended his changes to the century-old pool as necessary, calling its water, quote, filthy and, quote, disgusting, and claiming that he has fixed the site's repeated problems, such as persistent leaking. I'm looking at the Washington Monument, and this thing is terrible. The water is dirty, there's cartons of stuff in it, and everything is just so horrible, the president said at the White House last month. It's a much better job. This will last for at least 50 years, and you'll never have a leak. White House officials this week echoed the president, saying that even critics should concede that Trump's changes were for the better. One official mocked the pool smell before the Trump changes. I don't think anyone can argue with Trump's renovations, the official said. The official declined to comment on the reappearance of algae. The American flag blue paint, another of the president's choices for the renovation, has maintained the pool's mirror-like reflective qualities, but up close, the dark color is a high-contrast backdrop for bird droppings, which could also be observed this week, along with the families of ducks that had returned to the water. Our next article is, want to be more patient? Try these 6 expert back tips. Modern life makes it easy to have a short fuse. Here's how experts recommend developing your patience muscle. By Carolyn Todd. January 13, 2026. Many of us feel impatient more often than we'd like. Sitting stuck in traffic when you're already 15 minutes late. Waiting in line when you need to grab a quick lunch before rushing back to work. Fuming while on an interminable hold with customer service. What we're missing in these moments is patience, a seemingly rare resource in today's fast-moving world. While patience often feels so elusive in the moment, the good news is that it isn't a fixed trait. It's a skill you can get better at. Here are some expert-backed strategies that can help. Take a few deep breaths. It's hard to feel patient when you're caught up in stress, anger, or anxiety, said Sarah Schnitker, a professor of psychology and neuroscience at Baylor University who studies patience. When you're feeling overwhelmed with these emotions, it can be more difficult to remember those tips you read about being more patient. Once you get into that stress cycle, it can be hard to realize, oh, I do have tools I can use, Schnitker said. So first step is when you notice impatience arising is to take slow, deep breaths. It sounds too basic to work, but it does. Research shows that simple practice activates your nervous system's relaxation response. Evidence points to diaphragmatic breaths, extended exhales, and box breathing, where you breathe in, hold, exhale, and hold for an equal number of seconds as the best breathing exercises for that calming effect. Breathing can help to plan for specific scenarios where you often lose patience, Nitker said. For example, when my child is taking a long time to put their shoes on in the morning, I'm going to take 3 deep breaths before I respond. Create some psychological distance. One of the most effective ways to increase patience is a technique Emiliana Simon-Thomas, science director of the Greater Good Science Center at the University of California at Berkeley, calls zooming out. Ask yourself if you'll still be upset about what's currently happening in a month. If you zoom way out, it becomes a small blip in the grand scheme of your week, your year, your whole life, she said. Research suggests that creating this type of psychological distance from your current experience can calm your nervous system and relieve stress, Simon Thomas said. For example, say your flight gets delayed several hours. In that moment, remind yourself, if someone asks you in a month how your trip was, you're not going to say, oh, I can't remember anything except that my flight was delayed 3 hours. You can also zoom out spatially, she added. Visualizing the entire airport from above, for example, helps you step outside of yourself and consider everyone else's experience, perhaps prompting you to give a little more grace to the passenger in front of you at the security checkpoint who is taking forever to collect their items. Shift from I have to, I get to. The lens of gratitude widens your attention to see what's good about even a seemingly frustrating scenario, Simon Thomas said. You're shifting the perspective from how come I don't have this situation that I want to how fortunate I am that I have this situation. Four times in your day where you'd really like to be more patient and present because it's something that truly matters to you, like taking care of your child or pet, try to reframe the task as a privilege. The framing of it shows how you experience that time, said Cassie Mullinger Holmes, a professor at the UCLA Anderson School of Management and author of Happier Hour, How to Beat Distraction, Expand Your Time, and Focus on What Matters Most. One quick way to do this, swap I have to for I get to. Take that flight delay, for example. You might say to yourself, I get to get into this metal tube and travel huge distances in a short amount of time. What a miraculous opportunity. Waiting 3 extra hours starts to seem like less of a burden. Or consider the task of putting your kids to bed. If you see the bedtime routine as something just to get through, then every little delay becomes frustrating. If you see it as a precious opportunity, because soon enough your kids will be able to put themselves to bed, the time becomes something to savor. This makes us realize that everyday things we move through mindlessly are actually these beautiful moments. Practicing gratitude on a regular basis also makes it more accessible in moments of impatience. Try mindfulness meditation. If impatience comes from trying to rush to the next thing, then the direct antidote is settling into the present. Presence allows us to actually be in the moment and really absorb it. So we're not moving through time, but actually being in it. A great way to cultivate presence is mindfulness meditation. Meditation is the practice of being present, such that you can turn it on at other points of the day. Just a few minutes of daily practice can make it easier to tap into presence the next time you feel impatience bubbling up. Moving meditation, like yoga or mindful walking, also works well. Say you're running for the doctor. Instead of ruminating about how late they're running, you might notice the trees outside, the waiting room, or the soothing quality of your breath. Put your phone away. Another way to increase presence is to remove the things that pull you out of the moment and create a sense of urgency, such as your phone. Having your phone out of sight disconnects you from these incoming distractions. It allows you to be in the here and now and really connect with the moment, as well as who you're with, even if that's just yourself. Putting your phone away, in a drawer, your purse, another room, also softens ideas about what else we should be getting done. The mere presence of the phone shifts our overall expectations of what we could and should be doing with any moment of our time. To implement this, designate certain activities, areas of the house, or times of day as no-phone zones. The dinner table, coffee with a friend, your morning walk, date nights with your partner. Talk and laugh about it. Research shows that even brief social interactions with strangers can boost your mood. So next time you're feeling impatient, waiting for a late train, strike up a conversation instead of scrolling. Connecting with somebody and sharing this sense of fellowship and amusement about the ridiculousness of an inconvenience can feel nice and make the time pass. If you're alone, call a friend or send a voice note. Humor and levity are also powerful tools for diffusing tension in moments of profound impatience. Ask yourself, is there some way to make this situation funny, amusing, or more lightweight? Can you dissolve the seriousness of the moment? Crack a joke, put on a comedy podcast, swap funny stories with the person you're with, whatever might make you laugh. Ultimately, Schnitker recommended experimenting with various strategies to see what works for you. And if you feel like your mindset isn't improving quickly enough, there's opportunity to practice, she said. You have to be patient with yourself as you try to become more patient. Our next article is Congress has lost its grip on funding the government. The legislature showed again this week it is really struggling to follow its own normal budget-making process and programs Americans love could be at stake. By Jared Dillard. June 12, 2026. Congress's most important job is deciding how federal money is spent. It hasn't passed annual funding bills on time since 1997. And the normal act of budget making has become all but impossible with partisan gridlock and President Donald Trump's push for Republicans to go it alone, opening new cracks in an already battered system. The program in bipartisan budgeting every year threatens public programs that millions of Americans rely on and further endangers the government's long-term fiscal health. The process at this point is completely broken, and the political environment is completely poisoned, said Maya Mackeas, president of the Committee for a Responsible Federal Budget. There needs to be a group of lawmakers who are willing to fund work together, getting the budget done, the government funded, and being willing to compromise to do so is more important than the political food fight that the annual appropriations process has become. Earlier this week, Republicans narrowly passed funding for two immigration enforcement agencies through a fast-track process called reconciliation, designed to overcome the filibuster because it can be passed with a simple majority in both chambers, bypassing Democrats. Trump is also urging Republicans to again sidestep negotiations with Democrats and pursue a new set of spending priorities, including $350 billion in defense spending outside of the traditional appropriations process. This week's events underscore a breakdown in the government funding process. The Appropriations Committee, once among the most coveted assignments in Congress, are sidelined as lawmakers turn to reconciliation to bypass the traditional bipartisan process. The shift could impart greater consequences for government funding if the pattern continues. Already, the federal government has shut down three times since Trump took office for his second term, and new signs of a fourth are looming. It's clearly getting worse as tensions are getting deeper, and at the same time, we're seeing a huge rejection of basic budgeting norms. Everything from misusing baselines to trying to fund the government in ways that was never intended. Also, things are looking bad when it comes to the regular appropriations process for next year, which lawmakers are already behind on. This week, Senate appropriations traded public criticisms as they deadlocked over the budget, which must be passed by September 30th, leading them to cancel meetings to revise the legislation for a second week in a row. Key Senate Republicans said this week that they are not on board with Trump's ongoing push to go it alone with another reconciliation bill. Already, the Trump administration has taken bold efforts to wrestle appropriation power from Congress, withholding billions of dollars from low-income housing services, education assistance, medical research grants, and other programs approved by Congress, centralizing sweeping authority in the executive branch. In a more recent example, the Justice Department established a nearly $1.8 billion payout fund for individuals who claim they were wrongfully prosecuted by the federal government, drawing from a judgment fund which Congress permanently appropriated to pay court judgments against the federal government. Lawmakers from both parties denounced the move, and it has been temporarily blocked by a judge before the Trump administration said it would abandon the fund. Consolidation of executive powers has happened under both parties. You hear rumblings in Congress about taking back the power of the purse, but to really go back to the norms we had before in regular order, or some new version of regular order, the two parties would have to cooperate and come up with some big fundamental reforms and overhauls. Now, with Trump pressing Republicans to pursue spending levels outside of the recent norm, and Democrats holding firm on their demands, the appropriation system is growing more fractured, setting the stage for another funding fight ahead of the September 30th shutdown deadline. It is not unusual for Congress to fail to make its own budget deadlines. Lawmakers have passed nearly 140 temporary stopgap measures to avoid a shutdown in the last 30 years. And once again, the appropriators can't seem to get the annual funding process on track as they are stuck in a standoff over how much to spend in each area. Trump has requested $1.5 trillion in military funding for the next fiscal year beginning in October, a 44% increase from the 2026 fiscal year funding levels. He has only asked for $660 billion for non-defense funding, a 10% cut compared to the prior year. Democrats are refusing to agree to defense spending increases without comparable boost in domestic spending. He made it clear to Republicans that we are not going to accept the gigantic war budget offer. Senator Patty Murray of Washington, the lead Democrat on the Senate Appropriations Committee, told reporters Monday. She called Republicans' offer lopsided and unreasonable. On Thursday, Trump called on Republicans to pass another reconciliation bill that includes $350 billion in defense spending to help meet his goal of $1.5 trillion for defense spending without Democrats' help. I am hereby calling on Republicans in Congress to immediately advance and pass the forthcoming $350 billion reconciliation, which, at the time of our request, our great Department of War will include the Save America Act as well. No games, no delays, and no weak compromises. Do this ASAP, Trump wrote on Truth Social on Thursday. But such an endeavor faces an uphill battle in the Senate. I am skeptical that a third reconciliation package would be approved, said Senator Susan Collins, Republican of Maine, the chair of the Senate Appropriations Committee, to reporters Thursday. And I also don't think it's the best route for us to follow. Also, the reconciliation effort that Congress passed last week upset at least one Republican appropriator. Reconciliation is normally used to supplement the normal annual funding process. Congress this week used reconciliation for the first time to replace federal agencies' normal appropriations and fund those agencies for multiple years. I think another round of reconciliation is going to be very, very, very challenging, Senator Lisa Murkowski, Republican of Alaska, told reporters Thursday. She was the only Senate Republican who voted against the Immigration and Customs Enforcement and Border Patrol funding bill because she said she opposed foregoing the normal appropriations process to fund agencies. Senate Majority Leader John Thune of South Dakota said Thursday that ideally, military funding would be passed through a supplemental bill or the normal appropriations process, but he's, quote, open to using reconciliation if there's something Republicans can agree to. Chances of another reconciliation bill passing the House are also unclear. House Majority Leader Steve Scalise of Louisiana told the Washington Post on Thursday that House Republicans are discussing a third package but are, quote, not at consensus yet. Scalise said he'd like a package to include some military funding as well as provisions in a government fraud and affordability. Margins in both chambers are tight, meaning Republican near unanimous support to advance another package. Representative Rosa DeLauro of Connecticut, the top Democrat on the House Appropriations Committee, said Thursday using reconciliation removes accountability and erodes Congress's constitutional spending power. The power of the purse resides in the Appropriations Committee, and this administration has been trying to eviscerate that power from the outset. Our next article is, Kennedy Center removes Trump's name from building. After courts knocked down attempts to delay the signage change, workers began taking letters off the Performing Arts Center's exterior early Saturday morning. By Jonathan Edwards, June 14, 2026. President Donald Trump's name is off the Kennedy Center. Crews at the performing arts venue started removing it from the front of the building around 3 a.m., several hours after the judge missed the federal judge's two-week deadline to do so. The judge had ruled that the decision by the center's board of trustees to rename it was illegal. With the removal of 18 letters, the Donald J. Trump and, the building's exterior reads, the John F. Kennedy Memorial Center for the Performing Arts once more. Trump's name had been on the facade for 176 days, a dramatic change to the 55-year-old memorial to an assassinated president. Around midnight, the center filed a request to extend the deadline to noon Saturday, saying storms had delayed the work, capping a day of construction work and a flurry of legal maneuvering. A judge granted the extension, and around 11 a.m. Saturday, the center confirmed in a court filing that its work was done. The tarp still covered the facade. A crowd had gathered in front of the arts venue to watch the results of a lawsuit brought by Representative Joyce Beatty, Democrat of Ohio, an ex officio trustee who had sued her fellow trustees for adding Trump's name to the title of the Kennedy Center. A federal judge agreed the move was illegal and late last month ordered the center to remove Trump's name by the end of this week. Hours before Friday's deadline, two courts denied the Kennedy Center's last-ditch attempt to delay the removal, even as crews erected scaffolding next to the building. U.S. District Court Judge Christopher Cooper ruled at 1 p.m. that the Kennedy Center's lawsuit failed to demonstrate they were likely to win their appeal or that the center would suffer irreparable harm if Trump's name were removed. At 3:46 p.m., Justice Department lawyers representing the center appealed Cooper's denial, filing an emergency motion for a stay with the Court of Appeals for the D.C. Circuit. Shortly after 7 p.m., the appeals court denied the second attempt. A demonstrator broke the news to more than 100 people at a hands-off-the-arts rally in front of the Kennedy Center. The crowd erupted in cheers. "Right now, that name has to come down," a protester yelled. Beatty stopped by the Kennedy Center around the same time, taking a victory lap and making a dig at Trump. She posted an Instagram video of her inside the center doing the president's signature dance set to the Village People's YMCA, a staple at Trump rallies. Some in the crowd thanked her for fighting the name train and asked her for photos. "It's overwhelming, it's impactful, it's rewarding, it's humbling," Beatty said of her legal victory, adding, "You can fight against injustices and win." Removing Trump's name is the most tangible setback in the president's 15-month effort to take over the storied arts institution. In February 2025, Trump purged the center's board of trustees and replaced them with political allies who then elected him board chair. In December, those loyalists voted to rename the center, casting it as a bipartisan recognition of his contributions to the arts institution. Trump claimed that the board's vote to do so was a surprise, but he had joked about the change for months. His name was on the website within hours and on the building the next morning. Justice Department lawyers representing Trump later acknowledged that, given the speed with which the signage was installed, it had been prepared and or purchased prior to the board's vote the day before. The addition of Trump's name sparked immediate backlash from the arts community and members of the Kennedy family, who argue that the renaming desecrated a living memorial to the assassinated president. Congress established the center in 1964, 2 months after Kennedy's death, designating it the sole national monument to his memory within the city of Washington and its environs. In December, Beatty sued after she was muted during a virtual board meeting when she tried to voice opposition to the name change, which said she was illegal. 5 months later, Cooper agreed. Congress was crystal clear, the judge wrote, when in 1964 it passed legislation changing the name of the National Cultural Center to the John F. Kennedy Center for the Performing Arts, designating it as a, quote, living memorial to the president who had been assassinated the year before. Congress gave the Kennedy Center its name, Cooper wrote, and only Congress can change it. Cooper ordered the center remove Trump's name from everything it had rebranded. Signs, shuttle buses, social media usernames, documents, a visitor guide, sweatshirts, and tote bags. All of it had to go. At first, the Kennedy Center signaled it would comply. A memo from its general counsel office last week instructed staff to begin the scrubbing, and the title of the website was restored Monday. "We are complying with the court's order, evaluating all legal options to preserve this revitalization and recognize President Trump's leadership." But in a special meeting Thursday, the center's board of trustees voted to file a court challenge that would pause the ruling, allowing the largest sign to stay while they appealed. The legal challenges left the fate of the sign uncertain, even as a crowd gathered Friday to observe it. About 150 people waited for a 14-member crew to build the scaffolding needed to remove the 18 offending letters. The atmosphere was festival-like. People brought their dogs, their partners, and their children. They oohed as lightning spidered across the sky and awed at a double rainbow. They cheered when a one-wheel skater zipped through the center's horseshoe driveway in a rainbow crop top and shorts, waving a bisexual pride flag. The Foo Fighters' My Hero blasted, followed by one request from the audience: remove the T first. The renaming had felt like a horrible scar that left some neighbors unable to even look at the building, let alone go inside, said Grace Terpstra, a Watergate resident who helped organize a group called Keep the KC. Getting the name off would restore something the community thought it had lost, Terpstra said. It's like a feeling of relief. It's a feeling of completion, of wholeness, she said. It was an attack, and we righted it. Trump himself has given mixed signals about his interest in forging ahead with the center's transformation. After Cooper's ruling, Trump lashed out at the judge and suggested he would abandon his involvement in the Kennedy Center altogether. More recently, he appeared to walk that back. I am the chairman, so we'll just keep it going, he told reporters of War Air Force One. The White House this week disputed that Cooper's rulings were a defeat for Trump. Still pending is the ultimate fate of the building's closure, which Trump announced in February to the surprise of staff and some trustees. Cooper's order temporarily paused the board's plan to shut down for 2 years of repairs, calling it too hastily considered, but he didn't stop renovations and said trustees could reconsider the shutdown more deliberately. The center has argued that interrupting its plans, including the signage change, could be catastrophic. In a filing Friday, Assistant Attorney General Brett Shumate argued that without Trump's name on the building, fundraising would not just stop, but the money already raised or committed would have to be returned. According to bylaws of the Trump Kennedy Center for the Performing Arts, Shumate said, some donations are conditioned on Trump's name remaining on the center and its branding, meaning hundreds of millions of dollars would have to be returned or refused. Grady's lawyers called the argument, which the center had never raised in the lower court, meritless. The Kennedy Center, in an email referring to the establishment of the Trump Kennedy Center Fund, but did not respond to questions seeking detail, including whether the private fundraising is conditional on Trump's branding. Earlier Saturday morning, Beatty was in front of the center and a handful of diehards as crews draped tarp around the scaffolding, shielding the sign from view. Whether it's covered up or not, she said, we'll see that name has been removed. Our next article is, Trump sought to break Iran's regime. He settled for reopening Hormuz. The emergency agreement ends a costly war, but leaves Iran's leadership intact and its nuclear future still subject to negotiation. By Michael Birnbaum, June 14, 2026. President Donald Trump declared an end to his campaign against Iran's leaders with an exhortation on Sunday. Ships of the world, start your engines. Let the oil flow. With the Iranian regime still in place, he was celebrating a resumption of the way the world was on February 27th, the day before the United States and Israel attacked Iran. That's all the time we have for articles from the Washington Post. I'm your reader, Joe Whiting, broadcasting from the Chicago White House. This is Chris Radio, your information station. Thanks for listening.
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6: Welcome to the New York Times Sunday Book Review for June 7, 2026. For the latest in fiction, biography, history, and travel, I'm David Howard. And we're going to start today with reviews of books titled Riverwork and Keeper of My Kin. First, a review headed Stream of Consciousness, The Lost Stories of a Historic River Buried Under Paris. A review by Carrie Howley of a book titled Riverwork, written by Lisa Robertson. For a period of time, and perhaps till today, I've stopped paying attention, it was common for literary editors to say they weren't interested in fireworks, they didn't want to show off, they sought something resembling heart. Personally, I've never understood this. I like a show. So few people are capable of putting one on. Among those people is the poet Lisa Robertson, whose latest novel, Riverwork, is a collection of labyrinthine, acrobatic, lexical maneuvers delivered with the unadulterated confidence of the unhinged. The book's nominal subject is the Bièvre, a real river rendered filthy by centuries of misuse, now buried under Paris. The phrase "slutty little river" appears in the book's epigraph. The book's nominal protagonist is Lucy Frost, an erudite Parisian house cleaner of Canadian provenance who is trying to make sense of chaotically organized historical research conducted by her long-disappeared aunt, the aunt having been obsessively cataloguing the lives of long-dead women linked to the Lost Bièvre. Here flowed a river of laundresses, of abattoirs, dye and piss and offal, sex workers and revolutionaries. Here was the body of water on which Dante began writing about hell. The river was erased, much like the records of working women, Frost attempts to recall. Quote, "We were experts in forgetting, but we did not forgive," she says of the women of her family. "Forgetting without forgiving was our matrilineal church. We abandoned our names. In this way, we resembled the general idea of a family shipwrecked on silence," unquote. Describing this setup, a mission to recover a buried history, suggests falsely that the work will progress dutifully toward resolution, but Frost repeatedly explicitly rejects narrative containment, preferring instead a lavish layering of philosophical reverie. Quote, "Stories and their moral logics," Frost declares, "were nets, entrapments to be craftily avoided, ignored, or better still, vandalized. The story of gender, the story of betterment, the story of family, the love story, the story of origins. I am for whatever can augment, annex, entangle, unmap. Opacity resembles the densely figured world, I don't want to be sorted out. I want to go into the dark woods, unquote. The dark woods will here involve François-René Chateaubriand's sexual appetites, Edward Said's thoughts on late style, and Gertrude Stein's middle-class American accent, in which the narrator hears, quote, a sophisticated cajoling or juiciness held just beneath the locution, unquote. Frost cleans and reads. There is a persistent interest in the aging body's wet collapse. Quote, I survived the school of my own desire, and I survived my desirability, becoming scandalously foreign to the world in which I nevertheless live on, unquote. There is interest in the way the dead express themselves through the living, a temporal elasticity to the Bièvre and beyond. Robertson is capable of syntactic complexity, but more interested in finding fresh ways to press words into use. Quote, the problem of money and not having it rhythmically arose, unquote. She is a celebrated, prolific poet associated with Vancouver's Kootenay School of Writing, the winner of the inaugural C.D. Wright Award for Poetry, and the author of many book-length works of lyrical experimentation. Her protagonist reads and wonders and drops insight with a kind of random decadence, fanical promiscuity, feeling no pressing need to save or scrimp or deny us in preparation for our little rewards. Quote, I understand that the purpose of symmetry is to still time, Frost declares. Libraries are the entrails of thinking. Poets and diminished royalty have in common their sartorial resistance to the intolerable present, unquote. This is an extremely specific strain of fun, but we are definitely having it. It's impossible for me not to feel affection for a narrator who devolves into tears over her inability to complete an ambitious research project and immediately asks, what is the role of weeping in historiographical representation? The approach is slyly cerebral, but an author-narrator who can speak of, quote, the haptic frisson of the card catalogue, unquote, is in touch with something well beyond scholarship, a kind of waggish delight in the absurdities emergent from sustained attention. Robertson insists on treating the sentence not as the colourless transmitter of deceptively clear ideas, but as a window for performance. Quote, I feel lust, writes Robertson's house cleaner, for both the nihilistically sceptical and the seriously ideal in their most useless extremes. Unquote. Having taken drudgery as its subject, Riverwork very much feels like play. Next, Children of the Revolution, a stirring memoir by the Pulitzer Prize-winning historian Ada Ferrer, chronicles her family's life in the aftermath of traumatic rupture. A review by Miguel Salazar of a book titled Keeper of My Kin. Memoir of an Immigrant Daughter, written by Ada Ferrer. Ada Ferrer was 10 months old when, on April 29, 1963, 4 years after the Cuban Revolution, her life changed abruptly. Her family's restaurant in Havana had closed as food became scarce, and Ferrer's father, an army stenographer under the dictatorship of Fulgencio Batista, had already decamped to New York. That morning, Ferrer's mother, in stiletto heels and with her infant daughter on her hip, boarded a flight to Mexico City. She would leave behind her country and her family, most painfully her beloved 9-year-old son, Poli. The episode serves as an origin story for Ferrer, whose family was one of thousands of Cuban households split apart in the early 1960s. It was mentioned in the prologue of her previous book, Cuba, a Pulitzer Prize-winning account of the island's long entanglement with the United States. That rupture of migration and family separation and its aftermath have fueled her academic career. In Cuba, Ferrer, a professor of history at Princeton, called it a heavy inheritance. Quote, "For a history so sweeping in scope," she wrote, "this is also a deeply personal book," unquote. The inverse could be said of Ferrer's new memoir, Keeper of My Kin, a stirring family narrative that is narrowly focused but expansive in its resonance. It moves from the tobacco farms of 19th century Cuba to Havana, Miami, and eventually West New York, New Jersey, where

Police refuses to let him leave the country. Ferrer reconstructs their relationship from a trove of correspondence she found in her parents' home after their deaths. As a child, Poli exists in a limbo he strains to comprehend. Quote, "I think he will let me go," he writes in a heart-wrenching letter to Adela a year after their separation, "and then we will be together and happy." As years pass, he fails to meet the revolution's academic benchmarks, is shuffled into various state-run boarding schools, and never progresses beyond the fifth grade. His misery, "even when I'm determined to follow a path," he writes to Adela in 1974, "everything falls apart," becomes a foil for the upward mobility of Ferrer and her younger daughter Exa as they come of age in the Cuban enclave of West New York. Ferrer imagines her mother reading Poli's increasingly recriminating messages, consumed by remorse over having deserted her son. The book branches out like a genealogical tree in chapters on Ferrer's parents, half-siblings, and other family members. Ferrer's father, Ramon, it turns out, also abandoned a son in Cuba, her other half-brother. In one memorable section, Ramon, now retired, begins corresponding with that son, from whom he has been estranged for decades. In another, Ramon drafts hopeful letters to Fidel Castro, seeking to establish a dialogue. Ferrer's narrative offers a human warmth in the form of jokes and jolts of emotion couched in rich historical context, with asides on topics including Castro's cuarteles en escuelas, barracks into schools, initiative, and a Florida military base originally built to deflect missiles from Cuba that was repurposed as an immigration detention center where a family member was held. She approaches the mountains of journals, letters, and documents left behind by her parents with the same rigor she applies to files in Cuba's National Archives. The revelations she finds about Poli, about her parents, are divulged as if they were being processed on the page with palpable surprise, delight, and at times grief. Throughout her childhood, Ferrer writes, Cuba and Poli were a constant absence. The two almost became shorthand for each other, mired in a mutual stasis. On the island, Poli, quote, felt suspended, deferred, as if his real life, the one that mattered, had not yet started, unquote. When he finally does achieve his long-anticipated reunion during the Mariel boat lift of 1980, the collective euphoria is short-lived. What follows are years of recriminations from Poli, who spirals into violence, criminal behavior, and other tragedies. Ferrer is not a witness to many of these events as she embarks on her academic career and begins making frequent research trips to Cuba. Still, her writing conveys a sense of bitterness and guilt. At her lowest point, she admits, she wished Poli were dead. In other moments, she muses about whether her success was built on his suffering. In recent years, migration memoirs, including Albert Samaha's Concepcion and Roberto Lovato's Unforgetting, have mined family histories along larger legacies of violence and imperialism, complicating their author's relationship to the United States. In Keeper of My Kin, Ferrer acknowledges that ambivalence as she sits by her ailing father during his final days and thanks him for his decision to leave Cuba. Quote, "I've never quite felt one with this country," Ferrer writes, "but I know with absolute certainty that I have made a life here that would have been inaccessible to me," unquote. It's impossible to read her memoir now without thinking of the island's increasingly dire humanitarian situation as the Trump administration cuts off oil shipments and regularly threatens regime change. In May, Ferrer published a letter to the Cuban president Miguel Díaz-Canel, continuing her father's tradition of writing to the country's leader.
Cuba's ongoing implosion, she stressed, requires an urgent

International dialogue. The letter may not move the needle or stop the cresting wave of U.S. intervention, but it reflects a familiar sentiment. Cuba's a total disaster, her father told her in 2016, but it's my disaster. You're listening to the New York Times Sunday Book Review, produced by Gatewave in New York City. Next, Ancient Wisdom. In her latest book, the popular British scholar Mary Beard gets personal about how she fell for ancient Greece and Rome. A review by Sarah Rudin of a book titled Talking Classics, The Shock of the Old, written by Mary Beard. If classics has a grande dame, it is the actual Dame Mary Beard, the recently retired Cambridge professor. She would likely loathe the characterization noblesse oblige, but there is some sense in it. The female knighthood is one of countless honors that have rewarded her achievements as a popularizer. In Talking Classics, a wide-ranging and entertaining whence and whither discussion of her field, she clearly has in mind a potential worldwide classroom, but a justly skeptical one. What appeal does the subject have now? How can new generations enjoy and learn from the classics without joining ancient authorities in their glorification of imperialism and brutally divided societies, as too many acolytes in previous eras have done? Latin and Greek are hardly going to do what in past centuries they used to, grab you by the scruff of the neck early in primary school and lock you up with them for a decade or more. Now you have to want classics. But Beard's career, and particularly this latest book, make a case for the classics as crave-worthy, if not up front and immediately, then after the right introduction. In her first chapter, Beard recalls visiting the British Museum as a little girl in 1960 and struggling in her mother's arms for a good look at a nearly 4,000-year-old piece of fossilized bread at the back of a display case of Egyptian relics. A passing museum employee asked what she wanted to see, unlocked the case, and held the bread in front of her eyes. That was all she needed to fall in love with the ancient world, remote but sometimes tangible, ordinary and extraordinary. Talking Classics is full of Beard's old joy at the unexpectedness of ancient realities. She describes a scandalously provocative 4th century BC statue of Aphrodite that changed the reputation and potential of sculpture. It looked so alive and luscious that a crazed admirer was said to have molested it. A stain was shown to visitors. Beard showcases the elegant graffiti preserved in a latrine at Herculaneum near Pompeii. Apollinaris, the doctor of the Emperor Titus, had a good shit here. Literature was forming and reforming on walls as well as in the imperial court, a constant bottom-up as well as top-down movement, The guy in a toga, arm outstretched, preaching civic virtue, is hardly the whole story. This dynamism continued in more recent evocations of the classical heritage. Beard reproduces an illustration from How to Be Top, a comical 1954 book about elite British schooling. At one point, the young orthographically challenged narrator pictures Benjamin Hall Kennedy, who lived from 1804 to 1889, the author of A Standard Guide to Latin, as his hero. Kennedy is shown in a long beard and jungle explorer's garb, leading a docile creature shaped like a comma with tiny legs, a bowl cut, and a pig's early tail, a gerund. The gerund can be tricky to handle in Latin, but this one appears tame and harmless in a schoolboy's fantasy of triumphant adventure in the wilds of Africa or India. To my mind, it's a perfect send-up of the 19th century doctrine that passing an ode by Horace prepares you to go forth and make the empire secure.
In her final chapter, Beard reviews a number of arguments for the benefits of classical education, but favours just two. One is the chance that the long-dead Greeks and Romans offer by way of analogy a means of addressing potentially inflammatory contemporary issues in a, quote, safe space and on a level playing field, unquote. Beard was particularly impressed to learn from a colleague that black and white students in apartheid South Africa could come together to discuss slavery in antiquity. The other rationale she embraces involves the experience of reading difficult things, since many classical texts require drawing generations from mere fragments of information with far too little context. Quote, "Classics teaches you to grapple with ideas you don't understand from an alien world you have never visited," she writes. I find these conclusions unsatisfying. Beard rejects, in characteristically snotty tones, claims that classics gets you ahead by helping you learn medical vocabulary, for example, or teaches about important civilizational contributions like democracy. Disadvantaged, idealistic, or ambitious people who have landed a good course in Latin and ancient history or just great books and found that it improved their lives might be annoyed at this dismissiveness. But I don't want to place undue stress on the question of specific utility, which I don't think Beard needed to take up in the first place. Her freewheeling career as a popularizer is affirmation enough that classics don't need to be on the dock. The field is integral to the modern world's ability to think about itself, so of course people will have recourse to it if they can. Beard certainly has nothing in common with the classic professors of literary myth and occasional current reality who, after a lifetime of talking only to one another through their professional journals and conferences, notice that classics is in trouble and mount the podium to explain why it shouldn't be. Instead, she partakes of a teacher's most organic resources, curiosity and delight. We should stop worrying about classics, especially when someone as capable as Beard is presenting and performing it. Next, the state of the state. An Israeli scholar charts how a nation founded in the wake of trauma abandoned the emancipatory impulse of its origins. A review by Jennifer Zale of a book titled Israel, What Went Wrong, written by Omer Bartov. Omer Bartov was born in Israel, was raised in a Zionist household, and served for 4 years in the Israel Defense Forces. Now he teaches at Brown, where he is a professor of Holocaust and Genocide Studies. When he writes about Israel, a state founded in the aftermath of World War II, his understanding of his subject is both historical and intimate. In November 2023, a month after Hamas's brutal attacks on October 7, he published an opinion essay in the New York Times about Israel's military response. Quote, "I believe that there is no proof that genocide is currently taking place in Gaza," he wrote, "although it is very likely that war crimes and even crimes against humanity are happening," unquote. Bartov insisted on maintaining the distinction between crimes against humanity, which are carried out against civilian populations, and genocide, which is carried out with the intent to destroy a national, ethnic, racial, or religious group. He also rejected the, quote, "impulse to describe any instance of mass murder and massacre as genocide," unquote, because that would stray from the legal definition of the term. Yet he couldn't have been surprised when his essay generated a furious response from some of his fellow Holocaust scholars. A group of them published their own opinion essay in Haaretz, accusing him of downplaying Hamas's atrocities and ignoring Israel's, quote, "creation of humanitarian corridors," unquote.
for Barthef to suggest that Israel might be committing war crimes, let alone at risk of committing genocide, they wrote, was, quote, inflammatory and dangerous, unquote. In his new book, Israel, What Went Wrong, Barthof reflects on what has happened in the 2.5 years since that episode. He implies that the actual danger turned out to be his critics' reflexive denial. He publicized his fears because a lifetime of studying the grimmest events in history had taught him that it was urgent, quote, to warn of the potential for genocide before it occurs, unquote, instead of condemning it after it is too late. Unfortunately, he writes, nothing the more than 68,000 Palestinian deaths to date, amounting to almost 3.5% of Gaza's inhabitants, quote, what I had warned about at the time and what these Holocaust scholars so vehemently denied has meanwhile come to pass, unquote. Barthof doesn't go in for rhetorical extravagance. His writing style is clear, sober, and deliberate. Israel is his attempt to chart what has happened to the country where he was born and where many of his family and friends, including his eldest sons and 2 young grandchildren, still live. He's critical of how Zionism now functions in Israel, but he also believes that anti-Zionists can often miss a crucial point. What makes the current catastrophe so tragic, he says, is that it was far from inevitable. Barthof discusses the Nakba, the violent displacement of Palestinians in 1948. From the beginning, he emphasizes, Zionism had 2 faces, one that was liberatory and pluralist, the other ethno-nationalist. Over the decades, the emancipatory element receded while the ethno-nationalist element was elevated to a state or ideology. The result has been a terrible irony for a country that was founded as a refuge from intolerance. Quote, how is it that the appeal to humanitarianism, tolerance, the rule of law, and protection of minorities that characterized the beginning of Jewish self-emancipation gradually acquired all the traits of the relentless, remorseless, and increasingly racist ethno-nationalisms from which Zionism sought to liberate European Jewry, unquote. To answer this painful question, Barthof uses all the tools at his disposal, weaving together history, personal anecdotes, even some literary criticism, including a close reading of a poem by Chaim Nachman Bialik, and known to, quote, every Israeli child, unquote, about the perils of vengeance that have been misinterpreted and warped for political ends. Barthof writes unsparingly about Hamas's murderous attacks, in which about 1,200 Israelis were killed and about 250 others taken hostage, which he calls an unequivocal war crime and a crime against humanity. It was a slaughter of innocents that, quote, evoked collective memories of massacres and the Holocaust, unquote. Indeed, in a May 2024 poll of Israelis that he cites, more than half of the respondents said October 7 could be compared to the Holocaust, and the Israeli media repeatedly depicted the massacre as a pogrom. This Gateway broadcast of the New York Times Sunday Book Review will return with the conclusion of this review of the book Israel, What Went Wrong by Omer Barthof. We will return after this short break.

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2: Here's more of Gatewave's broadcast of the New York Times Sunday Book Review. I'm David Howard. We're going to continue with the article reviewing the book Israel, What Went Wrong by Omer Bartov. Israeli media repeatedly depicted the October 7 massacre as a pogrom. Bartov understands why. For traumatized people, new traumas will revive old ones. But he maintains that the label is a category mistake. Israel is a state. It has an army, laws, and government. A pogrom is, quote, a mob attack condoned or supported by the state authorities against a minority lacking any attributes of a state, unquote. To be sure, he adds, quote, pogroms have occurred within the territories controlled by Israel, but when they take place, they were and are being carried out with increasing frequency and ferocity by settlers in the West Bank. Unquote. Israel doesn't have a constitution. After its founding, its government was supposed to codify the protection of religious freedom and minority rights, but efforts to adopt a constitution were waylaid and arguably thwarted by political figures like David Ben-Gurion, the country's first prime minister. Bartov believes that a constitution could have made Zionism superfluous after it succeeded in establishing a state that could be a refuge for Jews. Citizens could have turned toward the task of building a just society that aimed at, quote, peace, truth, and reconciliation with the Palestinians, unquote. That sounds nice, if fanciful. Constitutions don't magically prevent authoritarianism, not to mention that attacks by surrounding Arab states did nothing to alleviate Israelis' sense that they were constantly embattled. But one of Bartov's points in this mournful book is that too many possibilities have been kept off the table. As a scholar of the Holocaust, he laments that its memory has been used in the service of precisely the wrong lessons, and he deplores the command to equate criticism of Israel with anti-Semitism. The genocide of the Jews, quote, was no longer perceived as a past event, but also as a future, unquote, while the perils of intolerance and dehumanization were minimized or ignored. On the possibility that profound change will come from within Israel, Bartov is pessimistic. He says that the leadership, whether Jewish or Palestinian, just isn't there. Any initiative will have to come from the outside, and he credits President Trump for pressuring Prime Minister Benjamin Netanyahu to accept a 20-point plan last fall that at least gestures, quote, toward a new political horizon, unquote. Presumably, Bartov wrote this before February, when Netanyahu persuaded Trump to help him start a war with Iran. Bartov even envisions a possible role for Germany, which could help, quote, Israel and Palestine set out on the road to peace as its greatest atonement, unquote, for the Holocaust. Bartov is more convincing when writing about his own efforts at an intervention. A more peaceful future will require more understanding and more imagination, the very things that books can provide if we let them, quote, I can only hope that this book will contribute to an opening of minds, he writes, by allowing us all to understand how we got here in the first place, and perhaps even how we might clamber out of the abyss. Unquote. Now we turn to a look at the combined print and e-book bestsellers of the week. First, from the fiction list, number 10, Remarkably Bright Creatures by Shelby Van Pelt. A widow working the night shift at the Sowell Bay Aquarium is aided in solving a mystery by a giant Pacific octopus living there, the basis of the movie. Number 9, Fever Dream by Elsie Silver. A bull rider goes on a reality dating show to save his family's farm, but falls for the show's location consultant, who is also his rival sister. Number 8, The Score by Ellie Kennedy. The third book in the off-campus series, a broken-hearted senior resists the charms of a hockey star. Number 7, The Mistake by Ellie Kennedy. The second book in the off-campus series, a college hockey player attempts to redeem himself to a rising sophomore. Number 6, Project Hail Mary by Andy Weir. The fate of humanity rests on Ryland Grace's shoulders, the basis of the movie. Number 5, Yesteryear by Caro Claire Burke. Natalie Heller Mills, a privileged tradwife social media influencer, wakes up to find she is living in the comparatively difficult reality of 1855. Number 4, Theo of Golden by Alan Levy. A man travels to a small southern town where he purchases pencil drawings of local residents and exchanges them for stories. Number 3, The Deal by Ellie Kennedy. Hannah Wells makes a deal with the captain of the college hockey team in exchange for tutoring him that may complicate their relationship. Number 2, Ironwood by Michael Connolly. The second book in the Catalina series, a deadly drug drop and a missing person fuel Stillwell's sense of duty. And number 1, The Ballad of Falling Dragons by Sarah A. Parker. The second book in the Moonfall series. As a calamitous moonfall approaches, Reeve must make life or death decisions. Now the non-fiction list. Number 10, Dogs, Boys, and Other Things I've Cried About by Isabel Klee. Klee helps foster dogs overcome challenges while she faces her own complications. Number 9, The Body Keeps the Score by Bessel van der Kolk. How trauma affects the body and mind and innovative treatments for recovery. Number 8, London Falling by Patrick Radden Keefe. The author of Say Nothing details the efforts by the parents of a 19-year-old Londoner to uncover the truth about his mysterious death and secret life. Number 7, Fame Sick by Lena Dunham. The author of Not That Kind of Girl evaluates the effects that pursuing her creative endeavors had on her. Number 6, All American Patriotism by Rachel Campos Duffy. The co-host of Fox and Friends Weekend brings together songs, stories, and photographs to celebrate America. Number 5, How to Rule the World by Theo Baker. The Stanford University student chronicles his investigation that helped end the tenure of Mark Tessier Levine as the school's president. Number 4, This Is Me by Hayden Panettiere. The Golden Globe-nominated actress describes how she contended with fame and handled difficulties in her life. Number 3, Suicidal Empathy by Gard Saad. The host of the podcast The Saad Truth argues that what he considers misguided compassion is having a negative impact on society. Number 2, Strangers by Belle Burden. Burden retraces her marriage of 20 years in search of clues to help shape her understanding about its demise and to find a way forward. And number 1, Liar's Kingdom by Andrew Weissman. The author of Where Law Ends argues that a flaw in America's legal system allows for deceit in our politics. Next, The Road Not Taken. An exiled journalist tells the story of a charming Russian politician who might have made his country into a liberal democracy. A review by David Kortova of a book titled The Successor, Boris Nemtsov, Vladimir Putin, and the Decline of Modern Russia, written by Mikhail Fishman and translated by Michelle A. Berdy. The lurking question behind this searching, propulsive 778-page biography of an internationally obscure Russian politician is this. What kind of world would exist today if the cosmopolitan liberal democrat Boris Nemtsov and not Vladimir Putin had succeeded Boris Yeltsin to run the country? More specifically, would liberal democracy have continued its inexorable march into the 21st century, free from the pull of Soviet nostalgia and the allure of neo-imperialism? These are the stakes set out by the veteran Russian journalist Mikhail Fishman in The Successor, translated into English with a new prologue. When was the moment that Russia lost its freedom, he asks. Was the abhorrent war that Putin began unavoidable? Was the disaster that he led Russia into predetermined? For Fishman, Nemtsov embodies the promise of the free democratic Russia that was beginning to emerge in the early 1990s. Had he fulfilled his destiny, there might not be fighting in Ukraine with its hundreds of thousands of dead soldiers, 10 million displaced citizens, fears of a nuclear showdown, and the spectre of World War III. Nemtsov was, quote, a tall, sexy, curly-haired, handsome playboy, unquote, Fishman writes, 7 years younger than Putin and a physicist by training. He developed a taste for politics in the 1980s when his mother began attending anti-nuclear protests in the aftermath of the Chernobyl disaster. He remade himself in the space of a few years as the golden boy of Russian reform. By 1991, he had become the 32-year-old governor of Nizhny Novgorod, transforming the province by privatizing collective farms, giving free rein to reporters, and spurring a boom in new housing and road construction. By 37, he was one of Yeltsin's first deputy prime ministers and an heir apparent to the presidency. At one point, Yeltsin even presented Nemtsov with a photograph of the two of them inscribed, Top Secret, I Pass the Baton. Several factors converged to check Nemtsov's ascent, but the main reason was the 1998 financial crisis, when the Russian state, unable to collect taxes to offset a drop in oil revenues, defaulted on its debt. Inflation devastated the country and brought 90s optimism to a screeching halt. People were nostalgic and on edge, Fishman writes. Facing empty coffers, a public disillusioned with reforms and a resurgent Communist Party, Yeltsin changed direction. With 2 years until the presidential election, he sought out a different kind of successor, someone seen as tough and untainted by the policy missteps of the wild 90s. The very conditions that pushed Nemtsov out of the limelight drew in a little-known bureaucrat and former KGB officer named Vladimir Putin. When Yeltsin appointed Putin prime minister, scarcely one in four Russians had heard of him. Quote, it was easy to project any and all hopes and interests on him, Fishman writes. Some, including Nemtsov, initially believed that he would stay the course toward Europe and the West. Many more viewed Putin through the prism of national redemption, the iron hand that would restore the country to greatness. Quote, the majority of Russians would be happy with an aggressive leader, not a caring one, a sociologist told a respected West Weekly magazine in 1999. Quote, people prefer force and brutality, expecting these qualities will help establish order, unquote. Nemtsov never again found his footing in national politics, except as a thorn in Putin's side. He started a reformist electoral bloc that never quite took off, organized rallies, documented the Kremlin's crimes, filed complaints with the European Court of Human Rights, and lobbied Western governments to sanction Russian propagandists. When in 2013 he ran for a seat in a provincial legislature, his friend and occasional collaborator, Alexei Navalny, mocked him, quote, "You and your privatization and your white trousers, your Moscow face," he said, "you'll never get anywhere," unquote. Nemtsov won the seat, a modest perch for a former deputy prime minister, kindling the dying hopes of liberalism in Russia. Against all odds, he still harbored hopes of seeing a member of the opposition, like Navalny, win the presidency in 2018. For his impudence, state media insinuated that Nemtsov was an agent of the U.S. State Department and a schizodem, a pejorative meaning a democratic activist who had lost touch with reality and had gone mad fighting the regime. Pro-Kremlin youth activist pelted his car with dildos, stink-bombed his public appearances, and threw coke mixed with ammonia in his face. The authorities detained him repeatedly, and Putin's allies subjected him to spurious lawsuits. You're listening to the New York Times Sunday Book Review on Gatewave, audio for independent living. All the while, Nemtsov watched in mounting horror as his fellow citizens grew ever more, quote, "aggressive, zombified, intoxicated," unquote. In 2014, he felt so dejected that he abandoned Russia for Israel, only to return after a few weeks. His drive to fight it out in the opposition was like a drug habit he couldn't kick, a friend recalled. The next year, Nemtsov was murdered at the hands of assassins with ties to Ramzan Kadyrov, the Chechen leader and Putin loyalist. So what of our venture down Russia's road not taken? Had Yeltsin kept his nerve and stood by Nemtsov, a protege he once regarded like a son? Would Russia now be a fully-fledged liberal democracy, a normal European country on good terms with its neighbours? Almost certainly not. Of course, the psychology of individual leaders matters. It's hard to imagine a President Nemtsov ordering the assassinations of political opponents, branding independent journalists as foreign agents, and starting the bloodiest war in Europe since 1945. But it's the larger forces that propel individuals to positions of power, and the currents of history favoured a despot. Even if Nemtsov had managed to secure Yeltsin endorsement and win the 2000 presidential election, he would in all likelihood have been out of office before long. Fishman, who is now living in exile in the Netherlands, concedes as much, quote, "Nemtsov probably would not have become president of Russia," he writes. "He was carried aloft by the revolution at the end of the 1980s and early 1990s. A few years later, he was already too free and too idealistic for the times," unquote. Until Russia's full-scale invasion of Ukraine in 2022, Fishman hadn't given up on his motherland. He ended the Russian edition of The Successor, which was published 2 weeks before the war, on an optimistic note, quote, "Heroes do not die, and neither do values," he wrote. "The ideas unpinning Nemtsov Russia will be in demand at the next turn of history, and they will help ensure that the story has a good ending," unquote. That helpful coda has been struck from the English edition, quote, "Is this other future still possible?" Fishman writes in the new prologue. "I still believe that today, although I'm not sure that I will be here when it happens." After a quarter century of escalating repression, any democratic alternative to Putin has been jailed, killed, or hounded out of the country. And the Russian public, subjected to relentless propaganda, doesn't appear to think a different kind of politics is possible, or even desirable. According to the Levada Center, Russia's only remaining independent polling agency, even after years of war and economic malaise, Putin's approval rating is currently 80%. And yet, as Russians know well, political change often happens gradually, and then all at once. In the end, the successor justifies its sweeping treatment of a relatively minor figure because it offers a glimpse of the open pluralist Russia that almost was and may yet be. Unable to ignore the world as it is, Fishman struggles to conjure his bright counterfactual even as a fantasy. Still, he was right before. Putin can physically rid the country of Nemtsov, Navalny, and indeed Fishman, but ideas can't be shot, poisoned, or forced into exile. The seeds Nemtsov and Navalny planted may yet mature in their own time. Now, a review of some recent romance novels prepared by Olivia Waite. Category romances are small-scale by design. Like a poet writing a sonnet, the writer has to pack a big punch into a tiny space. So when Bodyguard's Saint-Tropez Temptation opens on a view of Riviera buildings, quote, clustered below like pennies spilling over the coastline, unquote, it's clear we are in excellent hands. Danny Sharp left the rescue service after her girlfriend and partner drowned, and now works as an obsessively professional celebrity bodyguard. Her new client is the A-list bombshell Sasha Marsh, but Sasha doesn't want security. Sasha wants out. Her agent, ex-husband, and a major director are ruthlessly controlling all aspects of her life. Danny is dubious, but one evening at a party, watching Sasha get manhandled, talked over, and humiliated is enough to convince her. They pack a bag, toss Sasha's phone out the car window, and are in a secluded villa in Spain 2 days later with nothing to do but each other. Sasha's euphoria at her liberation quickly collides with Danny's determination to remain aloof. The angst as they work out their growing entanglement is framed with all the gorgeous scenery and luxurious accessories that are part of the classic harlequin charm. There's no space to hide in a category, not for the characters and not for the author. Brian E. Rosehaust has the category writer's knack for being simultaneously direct and revelatory, as when Danny reflects on her past, quote, sometimes she thought maybe she deserved to be punished by something worse than grief, unquote. Grief also takes center stage in Victoria Lee's The Love Variations, an enemies-to-lovers romance between two rival pianists at a high-pressure arts academy. Jamie Larson is the epitome of technical perfection, but his playing has lacked all emotion since his little brother's death. Marigold, or Goldie Gensler's expressiveness, keeps winning her accolades and applause, but she's also coping with a recent diagnosis of multiple sclerosis. She once ghosted Jamie on a date freshman year, after learning her mother's illness was terminal. Jamie said horrible things in response, and they've loathed each other ever since. Now, with an international competition in Stockholm looming, all that pain and thwarted passion is turned up to full volume. This is a capital D drama of a romance, obsessive and anguished, and full of lush musical language. Goldie's parents were professional musicians, and the difference between her high-toned, artsy childhood and Jamie's hard-scrabble Midwestern upbringing underscores a lot of their other conflicts. They both work too hard and care too much, and the moment when they start seeing past each other's emotional armor is truly worth swooning over. In our last romance, grief is more of a grace note, the pinch of salt that makes the sweetness stand out. In By the Bootstraps, Luna Starr impulsively uses her inheritance after her mother dies to flee Denver and buy a house sight unseen in a small Texas town named Celestial. There she immediately meets a hot cowboy and his hot twin brother that live on the ranch next door. Naturally, Luna is thrilled by all all of this until her feelings for one of the brothers starts to deepen and all her old insecurities about being too much and too needy come back into play. The romance is lovely, but this is very much Luna's story. Like Rebecca Witherspoon, Mia Hopkins and Jackie Lau, Alexa Martin writes characters that feel like your lifelong friends as soon as they show up, irreverent and ride-or-die loyal. This book deserves an edition with hot pink sprayed edges, a foiled glitter cover, and maybe even a coat of frosting. It's bouncy and sugary and hopeful as birthday cake. And the supporting layers are perfectly baked. Luna is funny in her flaws, and the family drama at the ranch feels just resolved enough to satisfy, with room for more developments in future books. Wise readers will spot the sequel bait at once. Martin's ebullient voice pulls you through, even when the small-town charms of Celestial feel a little too good to be true. Now a look at some brief staff picks from the book review. Dangerous, dirty, violent, and young. A fugitive family in the revolutionary underground by Zaid Ayres Dorn. At 3, Dorn knew how to spot an undercover cop and lose a tail. Crucial skills for a kid living on the run. The son of two leaders of the militant leftist group, the Weather Underground. This intimate memoir probes the ideals that drove his parents to embrace violence and the emotional fallout for their family. The Family Man, Blood and Betrayal in the House of Murdo. By now, many Americans know the sordid saga of Alex Murdo, the high-flying South Carolina lawyer convicted of killing his wife and son and committing a host of financial crimes. The murder conviction was overturned on a technicality last month. Lasden, who covered the case for The New Yorker, brings literary polish to a quest to understand the inexplicable. And finally, Girl's Girl by Sonia Feldman. Blurring the lines between friendship and romance, real life and its digital representations, selfies, The Sims, this intimate portrait of contemporary American girlhood traces the shifting relationships between 3 15-year-olds over one sweltering Ohio summer. Thanks for listening to this Gateway broadcast of the New York Times Sunday Book Review. I'm volunteer reader David Howard. Please join me again next time. For most of you, Christian Science Monitor is coming up next, here on Gateways.

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As of June 4th, 2,030 confirmed measles cases have been reported in the United States in 2026. This is an increase of 43 cases since the last report. Among these, 1,943 were reported by 40 jurisdictions. A total of 9 measles cases were reported among international visitors to the United States. There have been 30 new outbreaks reported in 2026, and 93% of confirmed cases are outbreak-associated, 558 from outbreaks that have begun in 2026, and 1,332 from outbreaks that began in 2025. An outbreak is defined as 3 or more related cases. For the full year of 2025, a total of 2,288 confirmed measles cases were reported in the United States. Among these, 2,263 cases were reported by 45 jurisdictions. A total of 25 measles cases were reported among international visitors to the United States. In 2025, there were 3 measles deaths. There were 48 outbreaks reported in 2025, and 90% of confirmed cases are outbreak associated. For comparison, 16 outbreaks were reported during 2024, and 69% of cases were outbreak associated. Raw Energy has expanded its recall of pet food because of listeria. Raw Energy is voluntarily notifying the public of an expansion of a recall involving products produced between 7/17/25 and 12/23/25 due to possible listeria contamination. Another batch date is 3/31/26 beef and turkey medley. Some products produced during this time frame were not tested, and a bacterial presence was identified during the same period. As a result, products manufactured within these dates could possibly be affected. Consumers are advised not to use, sell, or consume any affected product. Please discard these items immediately to help reduce the risk of illness. Pets can be exposed to Listeria monocytogenes through consumption of contaminated food. People can be exposed to this pathogen through multiple routes, such as contact with the food, and surfaces that have touched contaminated food, such as bowls, utensils, or countertops. Infected humans may display symptoms such as vomiting, diarrhea, anorexia, fever, and lethargy. Severe infections can result in meningitis, abortion, and death. Pets exposed to contaminated food can be infected without showing symptoms. Infected pets, even if they do not show symptoms, can act as carriers and transfer Listeria monocytogenes to people through their feces and saliva. Products were distributed to consumers in Connecticut, Delaware, Massachusetts, Maryland, New Hampshire, New Jersey, New York, Pennsylvania, and Virginia. The products are packaged in either 2-pound or 5-pound clear plastic tubes, sealed on each end with a metal clip. Products are sold frozen in brown cardboard boxes containing 5 to 20 clear plastic tubes. The cardboard boxes have white stick-on labels identifying the product flavor, ingredients, and date code. Target recalls Up and Up fragrance-free and fresh cucumber-scented baby wipes due to potential contamination with Burkholderia sepacea and Burkholderia gladioli. Use of products contaminated with Burkholderia sepacea complex and Burkholderia gladioli may result in serious and life-threatening infections. The products are predominantly used on newborns, infants, and young children who are particularly vulnerable to opportunistic infection due to their immature immune systems. In healthy individuals, use of the product on skin with minor lesions will more likely result in local infections, whereas in immunocompromised individuals, newborns, infants, and young children,
The infection is more likely to spread into the bloodstream, potentially leading to life-threatening sepsis or pneumonia. Target is voluntarily recalling Up & Up fragrance-free and Up & Up fresh cucumber-scented baby wipes following customer complaints of product discoloration and FDA testing that identified the presence of Burkholderia sepacea complex and Burkholderia gladioli in product samples. The recalled wipes were manufactured by a supplier and sold at Target stores nationwide and online at Target.com. 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The Up & Up fragrance-free baby wipes are packaged in plastic pouches, with each pouch containing 20, 72, or 100 wipes. The wipes were sold individually in 20 and 72 count pouches, a bundle of 3 72 count pouches for 216 wipes, and 100 count pouches packaged in 800 count and 1200 count boxes. Fragrance-free baby wipes with manufacturing date code of November 7, 2025 to May 5, 2026, and expiration dates between May 10, 2028 through November 5, 2028. The Up & Up fresh cucumber-scented baby wipes are packaged in plastic pouches, each containing 72 or 100 wipes. The wipes were sold individually in 72-count pouches, a bundle of 3 72-count pouches for 216 wipes, and 100 pouches packaged in 800-count boxes. Fresh cucumber-scented baby wipes with a manufacturing code of December 29, 2025 to December 30, 2025, and expiration dates between June 29, 2028 through June 30, 2028. Consumers should immediately stop using the recalled products and return them to any Target store for a full refund. Consumers can contact Target Guest Relations at 1-800-440-0680 from 7 a.m. to 10 p.m. Central Time for more information. CDC and public health officials in several states are investigating a multi-state outbreak of listeria infections linked to soft cheese. Clover Hill Dairy of Mechanicsville, Maryland, recalled Raikisson soft ricotta cheese that was sold from their retail market, at farm markets, and through other distributors. The affected products were distributed from May 4, 2026 through May 30, 2026 in North Carolina, New York, Virginia, Maryland, New Jersey, and Washington, D.C. They were sold in retail-size packaging as 10, 12, and 14-ounce individually packaged clamshell containers. The label should identify Clover Hill Dairy manufacturer.

unregulated supplements are a serious problem. On average, there are 23,000 people who visit an emergency room each year because they had a bad reaction to a dietary supplement. Just imagine, you take a dietary supplement that claims it could improve your memory, energy levels, sleep, weight loss, digestion, or a host of other issues. But instead, that same miracle cure could lead you straight to the hospital. Why does this keep happening? The answer is frustratingly clear. The FDA does not currently review or approve dietary supplements before they are sold to consumers. Due to a law passed in 1994, dietary supplements are classified as food, so they aren't regulated in the same way as prescription drugs. But unfortunately, dietary supplements do often contain hidden, banned, or untested drugs, like stimulants, that could seriously harm your health. Plus, supplements can be contaminated with harmful substances due to poor factory conditions. This is a serious problem. 2/3 of Americans now take a supplement, providing the industry with a whopping $60 billion a year. We need to make sure that these customers aren't spending their hard-earned money on pills that have unintended side effects or don't work any better than a placebo. With supplements increasing in popularity, we urgently need to regulate these products, but it's not going to be easy to defeat industry opposition. Here's the quiet way raw milk can paralyze you. This is by Bill Marler. I have spent time sitting across kitchen tables from people whose lives were upended by a single meal. Some of those conversations stay with me. The ones about raw milk and Guillain-Barré syndrome are near the top of that list because they involve a complication most people have never heard of, caused by a bacterium most people can't pronounce, delivered by a product that an entire movement insists is a health food. Let me say plainly what I have said in courtrooms, in legislative hearings, and on my blog for the better part of 2 decades. Raw milk can put you in a wheelchair. Campylobacter is the most common cause of bacterial gastroenteritis in the developed world, and raw, unpasteurized milk is one of its favorite vehicles. For most people, an infection means a miserable week of cramping, fever, and diarrhea. But in a small and unlucky fraction of cases, the immune system, in its effort to fight the bacteria, turns on the body's own nerves. The result is Guillain-Barré syndrome, an ascending paralysis that can climb from the feet to the lungs in a matter of days. GBS is an infrequent but well-documented and well-known consequence of Campylobacter infection. It is not exotic. It is in the medical literature. The coolest part is that contaminated raw milk gives you no warning at all. It does not look spoiled. It does not smell off. There is no way for a consumer, standing at a farm stand or a cow share pickup, to know whether the jug in their hands carries a pathogen. You are quite literally taking it on faith. In June 2008, Campylobacter jejuni in raw milk from Alexander Eco Dairy Farm in Del Norte County, California, sickened 16 people. The milk was distributed through a cow leasing arrangement, the kind of legal workaround that lets dairies sell raw milk while pretending they are not. One of those 16 was a woman named Mary Tardoff. Within days of drinking the milk, Mary had flu-like symptoms. Then her vision blurred. Then her hands went numb. By the time the doctors landed on the words Guillain-Barré, her legs were on fire with a pain that only hot towels could touch. She woke one night unable to move. Her husband had to lift her. She was airlifted to intensive care, intubated, and placed on a ventilator. She remained hospitalized for 2.5 months. Mary came home to a family room converted into a hospital ward, a hospital bed.

A Hoyer lift, a stand-up frame, a portable toilet, a remodeled bathroom, and round-the-clock nursing care her family paid for out of its own pockets. She fought through therapy that her husband eventually could not bear to watch because of how much it hurt her. She has never walked normally again. She lost those plans she had made for her life. This is what a glass of natural, living, nutrient-rich raw milk did to one healthy woman. If Mary's story were a freak event, I might not keep telling it. It is not. I'll pause to remind you that you're listening to About Your Health on Gatewave Radio. Returning to the article about raw milk, here is the detail that should make every regulator's stomach turn. State officials had already warned the public, back in February 2009, to throw out pasture-maid's milk because it contained Campylobacter. 3 years later, the same farm, the same bug, and a man on a ventilator. The warning was there. The system simply let it happen. People sometimes treat these cases as a cautionary tale from a less careful time. They are not. In 2010 and 2011 alone, I counted at least 9 raw milk outbreaks across Washington, Utah, Nevada, New York, Pennsylvania, and a multi-state cluster spanning Michigan, Indiana, and Illinois. More than 50 confirmed illnesses involving E. coli 0157H7, Salmonella, and Campylobacter, with at least one Pennsylvania victim left hospitalized with GBS. And just this past November, Illinois public health officials reported 11 Campylobacter infections linked to raw milk, while declining to name the common source. Then look at Idaho, which has become a case study in everything I am about to ask. Last summer, 18 people were sickened with Campylobacter tied to one dairy. By late November, the state was reporting at least 23 Campylobacter cases, 6 of them in children under 12, plus 3 Shiga toxin-producing E. coli infections among raw milk drinkers with no producer named. And then, just days ago, in early June 2026, Idaho announced 2 more outbreaks. Nearly 60 people sick since mid-May, at least 45 of them confirmed with Campylobacter, and 8 hospitalized. 2 milking operations, 1 in the north of the state, 1 in the south. The state declined to name either dairy. A health department spokesperson explained that they did not name the operations because the danger is a potential risk for any raw milk producer. Read that again. The agency's own justification for staying silent is that the hazard is not unique to one farm. It is inherent to the product. That is not an argument for protecting a dairy's name. That is the single best argument I have ever heard for not drinking raw milk in the first place. And California, the same state that gave us Mary Tardoff, has given us the largest example of all. Beginning in the fall of 2023, raw milk and cream from Raw Farm LLC of Fresno, the operation formerly known as Organic Pastures, was linked to a Salmonella typhimurium outbreak that whole genome sequencing eventually tied to at least 165 illnesses across 4 states. Health officials called it the largest raw milk salmonella outbreak in the country in a decade. Several of those patients were carrying Campylobacter or E. coli on top of salmonella. This was not Raw Firm's first time or its 10th. The same operation has been tied to outbreak after outbreak and recall after recall, stretching back to 2006. And here is the part that should sound familiar. After announcing a handful of San Diego cases in October, state and local officials went quiet, even as the confirmed count climbed past 165. The public only learned the true scope because I obtained the records and handed them to the Associated Press.
I should not have to be the one to tell a community how many of its neighbors were poisoned. We are still having this conversation. We are still watching people get sick, children among them. And too often we are still watching agencies stay quiet about where the milk came from, as if the name of a dairy were a trade secret worth more than the public's right to protect itself. I am not asking anyone to ban farms or jail dairy farmers. I have spent my career suing companies, and I would rather they never give me a reason to do so. I am asking for three things I have asked for many times before. First, tell the truth on the label. When I urged Wisconsin to reject its raw milk bill years ago, I argued that any raw milk sold, at a minimum, should carry a blunt warning that the product is unpasteurized and may contain E. coli 0157H7, Campylobacter, Listeria, and Salmonella, and that infection can mean hemolytic uremic syndrome, Guillain-Barré syndrome, reactive arthritis, miscarriage, or death, with the highest risk to children, pregnant women, the elderly, and the immunocompromised. Consumers deserve to make an informed choice. They cannot do that in the dark. Second, when an outbreak happens, name the source, fast. Silence does not protect the public, it protects the defendant. Third, and this is the simplest of all, pasteurize the milk. Pasteurization is not a corporate conspiracy. It is a 150-year-old public health triumph that turns a high-risk product into a safe one without meaningfully changing what is in the glass. Why should raw milk be held to a lower standard than hamburger or peanut butter or bagged spinach? It shouldn't. I understand the appeal of food that feels close to the land. I have nothing against farmers or family dairies, but Mary Tardoff trusted that her milk was clean. Trust did not keep her out of the ICU. Drink pasteurized milk. It is the easiest decision you will ever make to keep yourself off of a ventilator. The FDA has cleared a sunscreen ingredient long used in Europe and Asia. The Food and Drug Administration cleared a new ingredient for sunscreens, paving the way for American companies to begin using a compound that has long been part of popular sunscreens in Europe and Asia. The ingredient, bimotrizinol, works by blocking ultraviolet radiation. It filters out two kinds of ultraviolet rays, ultraviolet A, which contributes to wrinkles and skin aging, and ultraviolet B, which causes sunburns. Dermatologists said bimotrizinol offers a few advantages over other sunscreen compounds currently available. The ingredient fills a need in the field, said Dr. Elizabeth Peterson, a dermatologist at the University of Michigan Health. Dr. Jennifer Stein, a dermatologist at NYU Langone Health, said sunscreens with bimotrizinol were more cosmetically elegant. Many sun production products already on the market are mineral or physical sunscreens, which leave a chalky white film on the skin, really thick and pasty, kind of like the zinc on the lifeguard's nose that you stereotypically see. Bimotrizinol, by contrast, rubs into the skin without leaving a cast. Bimotrizinol is also better for sensitive skin than some other sunscreen ingredients are, with a lower risk of causing irritation, said Dr. Victor Kwan, an assistant professor of dermatology at the Northwestern Feinberg School of Medicine. And it can last longer in the sun without breaking down, he said. Unlike ingredients in some other sunscreens, bimotrizinol is a large molecule that sits on top of the skin and does not get absorbed into the bloodstream. Scientists are not sure how concerned to be about the safety of sunscreens that do enter the bloodstream. It just left a question mark, Dr. Stein said. It doesn't mean they're not safe, it just means we don't know, and that more testing needs to be done to prove that it is safe. Bimotrizinol is the first new ingredient for over-the-counter sunscreens the agency has greenlit for 20 years.
Health Secretary Robert F. Kennedy Jr. wrote in a statement announcing the move. Sunscreens are regulated in the United States as drugs rather than cosmetic products, as they are in other countries, which is why it can take so long for new ingredients to be authorized, Dr. Peterson said. It takes a lot more rigorous testing, and it's expensive for companies. The FDA said it considered bimetrazinol to be generally recognized as safe and effective, a designation that means an ingredient can be used without additional testing. A company called DSM Nutritional Products LLC requested that the FDA add bimetrazinol to the list of allowed over-the-counter sunscreen ingredients. It may take some time for American companies to formulate products with a new ingredient, but international manufacturers that have long made sunscreens with bimetrazinol may just move some of them over to the U.S. market. The options without bimetrazinol that are currently on the market are still very effective and will work well for many people. Big picture, the best sunscreen is the one you like using. About Your Health will continue when we return. Stay tuned after this short break.

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1: From the Bureau of Economic Geology, this is Earth Date. If you're driving while listening to this, please think of your vehicle not as a mere car or SUV, but as a starship cruiser. Here's why. The iron it's made of came from the heart of a distant star. Stars begin their life as a giant ball of gas, mostly hydrogen, the first element on the periodic table, with one proton. Under the force of the protostar's enormous gravity, hydrogen atoms fuse together to produce helium, with two protons. This nuclear fusion releases a huge surge of energy, and the star is born. Hydrogen continues to fuse into helium, releasing more and more energy. Helium atoms then fuse into carbon atoms, which fuse into silicon atoms, with each subsequent element being heavier. All this nuclear fusion releases more energy than it takes to fuse the atoms together. And so, the process continues for millions of years, until the elements fuse into iron. At that point, it would take more energy to fuse iron into something else than the resulting reaction would produce. So fusion stops, and the star begins to die. Soon, the gravity of its iron core becomes so strong that the star collapses on itself, then explodes outward in a supernova, scattering iron across the universe, which eventually forms planets like ours and our cars. I'm Scott Tinker, ironing out the details on Earth Date.
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I'm Jill Burke, and you're listening to About Your Health on Gateway Radio. 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Enabled is a weekly look at services, products, and issues affecting people with vision loss. 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The cost of covering seniors' retail prescription drugs started rising sharply this year, according to the annual report that Medicare trustees have released. The headline that you probably saw everywhere from that report is that Medicare's hospital fund is projected to run out of money in about 7 years, at which point reimbursements would be cut. But let's focus on Part D. Expenditures were about $180 billion in 2025, up from $157 billion the previous year. Spending this year is projected to increase to $218 billion. While that's news, policy nerds were disappointed that the report didn't say or even hint at how much the trustees expect it will cost to cover seniors' weight loss drugs in a pilot program called the Bridge Demonstration. The Trump administration failed to get private Medicare insurers to voluntarily offer that coverage, leaving taxpayers to pick up the tab. This program will operate outside of the Medicare Part D plan benefit coverage and will result in additional government contributions, the report states, in one of its few passing mentions of the program. The report does place much of the blame for higher drug spending on the uptake of GLP-1 drugs as well as other specialty drugs. But that's far from the sole reason. Democrats' redesign of Part D also caused disturbances to the program. For example, that law capped seniors' catastrophic spending and shifted more costs into private insurers. Those changes led to higher premiums, which the Biden administration stabilized with a separate 3-year pilot program that the nonpartisan Government Accountability Office said cost taxpayers a total of nearly $10 billion in 2025 and 2026. Also, the savings from Medicare drug price negotiation, part of the same law, take longer to be fully realized than the previous raise costs. Plus, Republicans' tax law subsequently exempted or delayed certain drugs from Medicare pricing negotiations. I think there's just too many things happening all at once in terms of changes to their Part D spending projections, said Juliet Chubineski, Department Director of the Program on Medicare Policy at KFF. However, Chubineski said one nugget of information worth noting is the projected spike in premiums in 2030. Democrats' Inflation Reduction Act capped base Part D premiums at 6%, but that expires in 2030, at which point premiums are expected to rise from $46.44 in 2029 to $68.93 in 2030. A new study finds that in 2025, the numbers of Black and Hispanic researchers receiving U.S. National Institutes of Health, or NIH, grants and fellowships dropped markedly compared with previous fiscal years. From 2024 to 2025, Black and Hispanic principal investigators, or PIs, declined by 9.8% and 7.3%, respectively. For fellowship recipients, the fall was even steeper. The number of Black fellows fell by 40.5% from 205 to just 122. The findings put numbers on the Trump administration's cut to diversity, equity, and inclusion initiatives that had helped increase the ranks of researchers from historically marginalized communities. As a Black man myself, there are so few people who look like me in these research spaces, says
Michael Green, an early career researcher at Johns Hopkins University who studies population health science. Lead study author Maiten Nguyen, an immunology MD PhD candidate at the Yale School of Medicine, wanted to understand how Trump actions, such as canceled grants and funding competitions, affected demographics of recent grant recipients. So Nguyen and her colleagues analyzed summary statistics from the NIH data book to track the self-reported identities of grant fellowship recipients from fiscal years 2016 to 2025. Nguyen's team found that relative to 2024, PIs supported by research grants declined from 52,137 to 50,043, or by 4%. Fellowship recipients declined by 9.9%. As Science Magazine has previously reported, this drop is partially because of NIH's decision to transition to awarding a smaller number of larger multi-year grants. Black and Hispanic funding recipients showed the steepest declines of any groups. The explanation may go beyond Trump cuts to DEI initiatives that would have funded new grants. It may also reflect fewer submitted proposals or changes in which proposals received funding. The changes at NIH are personal to Dr. Green. In 2023, he was awarded an NIH research grant, but then says he had his grant renegotiated, requiring him to change language in his project that referenced DEI activities. He says he's not alone, and many of his colleagues have felt pressure imposed either by themselves or by others to scrub language out of their proposals and funded projects that would otherwise mention the groups the research would serve. It's something that's honestly just really confusing, Green says. Instead of prioritizing a very specific, clear, actionable research question, we're simply just trying to figure out how to survive in this environment. Are low-carb diets nutritious? Low-carbohydrate diets are increasingly popular despite ongoing debates about the diet's nutritional value and long-term health effects. The 2020 to 2025 Dietary Guidelines Advisory reported insufficient evidence on the health impacts of varying macronutrient, meaning carbohydrate, protein, and fat levels, outside accepted intake ranges, and chose to include low-carbohydrate diets as a recommended eating pattern. Still, some experts advocate for including well-designed low-carbohydrate diets in the next dietary guidelines for Americans, especially for individuals with certain cardiometabolic concerns, while others continue to raise concerns about potential nutritional deficiencies and impaired overall diet quality. Now, adding to the discussion, a new study published in Frontiers in Nutrition assessed the calorie and nutrient content of three well-planned 7-day low-carb diet plans. The results suggest that these diets might provide sufficient amounts of certain nutrients, especially for middle-aged women who may be the most likely to follow a low-carbohydrate diet in the United States. However, none of the low-carbohydrate meals could meet all of the calorie and nutrient needs of each studied gender and age group. The study received funding from Simply Good Foods USA Incorporated, which owns Atkins and Quest Nutrition brands, selling low-carbohydrate food products. Additionally, two of the three studies' authors are declared employees, and one is a Simply Good Foods USA Incorporated shareholder. Medical News Today contacted Simply Good Foods for comment regarding the study's funding and reported conflicts of interest.
In response, Jonathan Clinthorne, PhD, study author, and the senior director of nutrition at Simply Good Foods, told Medical News Today that the funder designed and analyzed the dietary pattern modeling using publicly available data sets and helped write the manuscript alongside a third-party expert. The study underwent peer review to ensure scientific integrity of the work. Clinthorne further stated, the goal of this study was to determine whether different levels of carbohydrate restriction could provide adequate nutrition, as this is a common question regarding lower carbohydrate diets. Typically, low-carb diets involve consuming less than 130 grams of carbohydrates daily, accounting for less than 26% of a person's daily calorie intake. Very low-carbohydrate diets are even more restrictive, with only 20 to 50 grams of carbohydrates per day, representing less than 10% of daily calories. The researchers developed three specific diet plans, each providing 20, 40, or 100 grams of net carbohydrates and varied amounts of other nutrients. Net carbohydrates refer to those digestible by humans, calculated by subtracting fiber and sugar alcohols from the total carbohydrates on the food label. The food items were intentionally chosen to address nutrients of public health concern. The researchers assessed how well these plans met the recommended dietary allowances for men and women ages 31 through 50 and 51 through 70. For women, the 3-7-day low-carbohydrate meal plans generally met or exceeded calorie needs, but only the 100-gram carbohydrate plan fully covered calorie requirements for middle-aged women, while surpassing them for older women. On the other hand, for men across both age groups, all of the meal plans failed to meet recommended daily calorie intakes. The meal plans, which replace carbohydrates with fats, naturally contained higher fat and lower carbohydrate levels than generally recommended. Protein intake in these meal plans was above the recommended daily allowance for both genders, but fell within the acceptable macronutrient range. Both men and women of each age group on these plans would receive more than enough of several vitamins, including A, C, D, E, and K, thiamine, riboflavin, niacin, B6, folate, and B12, without exceeding safe upper limits. The plans also provided ample calcium for adults age 31 to 50, but failed to meet the calcium needs of older adults. Iron in these meal plans was adequate for males and older females, but middle-aged women who require more iron would not get adequate iron except on the 100-gram carbohydrate plan. In line with current concerns about low-carbohydrate diets, the low-carbohydrate meal plans exceeded recommended sodium and saturated fat levels, while potassium levels were low. However, they maintained a favorable sodium-to-potassium ratio, which may benefit heart health. Saturated fat made up a significant portion of the total calories in each plan. However, these plans had a better omega-6 to omega-3 fatty acid ratio than the average American diet. Fiber intake, often a concern with low-carbohydrate diets, showed varied results. Middle-aged males would not meet fiber recommendations on these meal plans, while females would exceed them on the 40 and 100 gram carbohydrate diets. Older females and males on the higher carbohydrate plans would also meet fiber requirements. The 100 gram carbohydrate meal, being the least restrictive, came closest to meeting nutrient goals, particularly for middle-aged women. However, even as a well-planned diet, it still falls short in some key nutrients while exceeding recommended limits in others. I'll pause to remind you that you're listening to About Your Health on GateWave Radio. Returning to the article on low-carbohydrate diets,
Medical News Today spoke with Thomas M. Holland, MD, MS, a physician scientist and assistant professor at the Rush Institute for Healthy Aging, Rush University College of Health Sciences, who was not involved in the study, to discuss the potential effects of the outlined 100-gram carbohydrate meal plan. The 7-day low-carbohydrate meal plan included animal products at nearly every meal, such as eggs, dairy products, meat, poultry, or fatty fish, like salmon, mackerel, sardines, or tuna. Holland noted that the benefits of a similar meal plan may come primarily from the inclusion of high-quality protein sources, which provides heart-healthy omega-3s linked to lower cognitive decline and reduced heart disease risk. The regular inclusion of fatty fish likely led to the preferable omega-6 to omega-3 ratio in the meal plans. However, the saturated fats from the full-fat dairy and red meats, which exceeded recommended limits, could increase LDL, or bad cholesterol, and cardiovascular disease risks. Therefore, Holland said, while animal proteins offer benefits, the type of animal protein and overall dietary composition matter significantly. Overall, when considering a diet for optimal health, Holland stated, while an animal-heavy, low-carb diet may improve certain benefits, especially when it includes healthy protein sources like fish, a plant-based diet that emphasizes high-quality whole foods is generally superior for cardiovascular health, particularly due to its higher fiber and phytochemical content. The study authors acknowledge that this analysis has limitations, such as not utilizing data from real dietary intake among free-living individuals to develop meal plans based on more commonly consumed foods. They caution that any meal planning for specific population groups, the meal plans and study findings should not be personalized without accounting for age, gender, physical activity, and pre-existing conditions. Alyssa Simpson, RDN, CGN, CLT, a registered dietitian, certified gastrointestinal nutritionist, and owner of Nutrition Resolution in Phoenix, Arizona, who is not involved in the study, told Medical News Today that while the study shows that low-carb diets might be nutritionally adequate for certain groups, when carefully planned, the challenge lies in whether people are building high-quality, well-balanced diets in real life. Many low-carb diets rely on ultra-processed foods, which may not offer the same health benefits as whole, nutrient-dense foods, she emphasized. She noted that, for example, ultra-processed foods like low net-carb bars and shakes can be convenient for those following a low-carb diet, but it's essential to choose products with high-quality ingredients and minimal artificial sweeteners. Simpson said that ensuring that low-carb diets are both nutritionally complete and made up of high-quality, minimally processed foods is critical for achieving the best health outcomes. Ultimately, regarding this study's low-carbohydrate diet pattern, she concluded, while low-carb diets can offer benefits, their long-term sustainability and adherence can be challenging. The study's meal plans, though nutritionally adequate, may not fully address the practical difficulties individuals face in maintaining such diets over extended periods. Are you eating too much salt? Without sodium, you wouldn't be able to survive. Nerves would fail to fire. Muscles wouldn't contract. But experts say that most people consume far too much of it, increasing their risk of high blood pressure and heart disease. In the United States, for instance, about 95% of men and 77% of women consume more than 2,300 milligrams per day, a limit federal health officials recommend. But in recent decades, researchers have disagreed about exactly how much sodium is too much, with some suggesting that federal guidelines are too strict. Those reports captured our attention and left many people confused, said Dr. Lawrence Apple, a professor of medicine at the Johns Hopkins University School of Medicine.
but more recent research has clarified some of that murkiness. We ask Dr. Apple and other experts to help set the record straight. Scientific studies from the last 50 years or so have shown a clear pattern. The more salt we eat, the higher our blood pressure goes, as Cheryl Anderson, a professor of public health at the University of California, San Diego. A 2021 review of 85 clinical trials, for example, scientists looked at what happened to people's blood pressure when they consumed 400 to 7,600 milligrams of sodium per day. As their consumption increased, the researchers reported, so did their blood pressure. The effect was strongest for people who already had high blood pressure, but the researchers also saw it in people who didn't. Managing your blood pressure is one of the most important things you can do to reduce your risk of developing heart disease or having a stroke, Dr. Anderson said. Nearly half of adults in the United States have high blood pressure, and researchers say that of all the problems with our diet, sodium is the most harmful to global health. Excessive salt consumption causes close to 2 million deaths each year, they estimate, mainly from cardiovascular disease. According to the U.S. dietary guidelines, adults should have no more than 2,300 milligrams, equivalent to about 1 teaspoon of table salt, per day. The World Health Organization and International Society of Hypertension have a slightly lower limit at no more than 2,000 milligrams per day, and the American Heart Association says that while no more than 2,300 milligrams per day is a good target to aim for, it's even better to avoid going over 1,500 milligrams per day, especially if you already have high blood pressure. The guidelines are based on the best available evidence concerning high blood pressure and heart disease, said Dr. Frank Hu, a professor of nutrition and epidemiology at the Harvard T.H. Chan School of Public Health. But not all experts agree. In several studies published in the last decade or so, for instance, researchers reported that it was only people who consumed much more sodium, on the order of 5,000 milligrams per day, who had a greater risk of heart disease or earlier death. Those findings suggested that the sodium guidelines set by health organizations across the world were too strict, said Dr. Martin O'Donnell, a professor of neurovascular medicine at the University of Galway in Ireland. This perspective garnered a lot of mainstream attention, Dr. Apple said, but other researchers found serious flaws with the contradictory studies, the main issue being that they could not accurately measure how much sodium people consumed. In a 2022 analysis, Dr. Hu and his colleagues compiled the results from studies that used more rigorous methods. Among 10,700 adults who were followed for nearly 9 years, most consumed between about 2,250 and 5,250 milligrams per day. The researchers found that those who consumed the least amount of sodium had the lowest risk of cardiovascular disease. And as sodium consumption increased, so did cardiovascular risk. The sodium debate illustrates many of the challenges of nutrition research, Dr. Apple said. Large nutrition trials are much harder to conduct than large drug trials, he said, especially when looking at long-term health risks like heart attacks and strokes. Instead, nutrition researchers often rely on study designs that can only show associations between certain eating patterns and health. And conflicting results are common. But the evidence to support reducing sodium consumption to the recommended levels is pretty darn strong, Dr. Apple said. And Dr. Hu added, I don't think we should wait for perfect evidence to take action. If you have high blood pressure, reducing your sodium consumption will most likely help lower it, said Dr. Deepak K. Gupta, a cardiologist at Vanderbilt University Medical Center in Nashville. This has been shown in many studies, including a 2023 trial led by Dr. Gupta, which suggested that in most people, low sodium diets reduced blood pressure about as well as a medication did. But you shouldn't wait until you have high blood pressure to think about sodium, said Alta Schutte,
professor of cardiovascular medicine at the George Institute for Global Health in Australia. Excess sodium throughout life can gradually damage blood vessels and eventually lead to high blood pressure. It's a cumulative effect. Some people should avoid consuming too much potassium. If you have kidney disease or are taking certain medications like potassium-sparing diuretics, check with your doctor before increasing your consumption. And those who are prone to low levels of sodium in their blood may not want to adopt a low-sodium diet. In the United States, about 70% of sodium people consume comes from processed foods and dining out. The best way to reduce your sodium consumption is to eat less of these foods and to cook more of your meals at home. Vegetables, fruits, beans, nuts, and dairy products are all rich sources of potassium, and eating more of these foods can boost your potassium while also probably reducing your sodium, Dr. Hu said. That's all the time we have for About Your Health. About Your Health is brought to you by Gatewave Radio. I'm volunteer reader Jill Berg. 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
7: 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In this October 3rd, 2022 issue, COVID's next bottleneck, monkeys. When friendship means a $10,000 check and nothing to lose. We begin with Bloomberg Opinion, the editorial page in Bloomberg Business Week. Biden's plan to curb runaway student loans doesn't work. Amid the stir that President Joe Biden's proposal to cancel student loan debts has caused, far too little attention has been paid to another far-reaching reform, the administration's change to a lending program known as Income-Driven Repayment, IDR. If widely applied, Mr. Biden's proposal would provide additional relief to millions of borrowers and make the U.S. student loan system even costlier and more dysfunctional. Unlike in a standard 10-year loan in which payments are fixed, borrowers in an income-driven plan pay a percentage of their earnings each month plus interest on the principal. The terms of such plans have become more generous since they were introduced in the 1990s. Current students who enroll in an IDR plan pay 10% of their earnings above 150% of the poverty line and have their outstanding balances forgiven after 20 years. Low earners typically pay nothing at all. The goal of IDR plans, which are common in Australia and the UK, is to provide a safety net for borrowers who lose their jobs or encounter other setbacks, reducing their risk of default. In practice, however, the complexity and voluntary nature of the U.S.'s system has limited its take-up among the low-income students who would benefit most. Instead, the bulk of funds dispersed through IDR plans go to those who took out loans for graduate studies, which most will never repay in full. Rather than restrain the ballooning costs of this system, the administration's changes do the opposite. Under the plan, borrowers would pay 5% of their income each month, and only on earnings above 225% of the federal poverty line. Students who take out loans of $12,000 or less would have all outstanding balances forgiven after 10 years. The plan also forgives unpaid monthly interest if borrowers make their required payments. The administration says the revised terms would ease the burden on struggling borrowers and dropouts. That may be true, but high-income borrowers would benefit even more. According to the Urban Institute, a typical student who takes out college loans but fails to graduate would pay $92 less per month under the Biden plan than on a standard 10-year loan. Doctoral degree holders would get an average monthly break of $1,278. As Adam Looney of the Brookings Institution points out, because roughly 70% of borrowers could eventually receive forgiveness for some or all of their balances, the government stands to lose at least half the value of its loan portfolio. By making such generous terms available to all borrowers, the plan incentivizes students to take out bigger loans, increases overall student loan debt, drives up costs for taxpayers, and subsidizes upper-income professionals at the expense of the almost 40% of American adults without any college education. Worse, it will only encourage colleges to continue raising tuition and weaken accountability for those that fail to prepare students for good-paying jobs. The administration should scrap this plan and instead work with Congress to improve the existing system. The government should make enrollment in IDR plans simpler for lower-earning students, while also expanding targeted aid through federal Pell Grants, which would limit the amount that poor students have to borrow in the first place. And high earners should be required to pay a larger share of their income and receive less in loan forgiveness. Imposing limits on the amount students can borrow for graduate school would discourage them from pursuing exorbitantly priced credentials at taxpayer expense. Reducing the cost of post-secondary education, particularly for poor students, is a goal worth pursuing. But this is the wrong way to go about it. We go on to remarks. Imbalance of power, reported by Greg Storr. An air of inevitability hangs over the U.S. Supreme Court. Gone is the 8-foot-high fencing around the majestic building, erected to keep out protesters, after an unprecedented leak in May revealed the court was poised to eliminate the constitutional right to abortion. But inside the marble walls, where the justices returned on October 3rd for their next 9-month term, the court has an ambitious agenda, one by all appearances destined to fulfill more conservative wish list items that will exacerbate the nation's political and cultural divides. Overturning Roe v. Wade with the Dobbs decision in June has merely the biggest jolt in a term that ushered in major doctrinal changes. The conservative majority created a new history and tradition test to strike down a century-old New York restriction on concealed carry handgun permits. The court established the Major Questions Doctrine as a powerful curb on federal regulators, using it to restrict what the U.S. Environmental Protection Agency can do to tackle climate change without clear congressional authorization. And in ruling that a public school football coach could pray at midfield after games, the justices jettisoned a 51-year-old precedent that had kept the government from promoting religion. This court is refashioning the law in huge ways at a very rapid pace, says Leah Littman, a University of Michigan law school professor who's critical of the court, saying the conservative justices just don't care about either the law or the facts. Meanwhile, conservatives spent their summer celebrating. It was the best Supreme Court term in living memory in terms of being faithful to the Constitution, to its original meaning, to the text of the laws they were interpreting, says Carrie Severino, president of the Judicial Crisis Network, which has been at the forefront of the conservative push to transform the judiciary. The ruling's last term represent the biggest spoils yet from the Republican power politics that let former President Donald Trump fill three vacancies, including one that arose 11 months before he became president, and another created 46 days before voters rejected his reelection. The products of that push, Neil Gorsuch, Brett Kavanaugh, and Amy Coney Barrett, are now in the vanguard of the movement to refashion the Constitution according to what they see as the original meaning of its provisions. Even Republican-appointed Chief Justice John Roberts, who's urged his fellow conservatives to take a more measured course, is at times getting left behind. The revolution is proving as wide as it is deep, as the Republican-appointed justices put their stamp on immigration law, voting rules, criminal procedure, and civil rights. The court ruled 6-3 in 19 cases this past term, the most in percentage terms since at least 1937, according to Adam Feldman, whose empirical SCOTUS blog analyzes the judiciary's work. Of those,

of the same. A Clean Water Act case could give companies a freer hand to discharge pollutants and let developers construct more houses without getting a federal permit. A Voting Rights Act dispute is likely to meet fewer election districts where racial minorities stand a strong chance of winning. In perhaps the term's highest profile clash, the court might overturn decades-old precedents and abolish race-conscious admissions policies at selective universities. And those are just the October arguments. Later on, the court will consider letting businesses invoke the First Amendment to refuse to provide services for same-sex weddings, even in states with anti-discrimination laws that protect LGBTQ people. And the justices are weighing a case that could cause a seismic power shift in federal elections by stripping state Supreme Courts of their power to review legislatively enacted voting laws and maps. Notably, the court easily could have turned away most of these cases without granting a hearing. None stem from the type of lower court disagreement that all but forces the Supreme Court to get involved. What's spurring the court's selection of cases is the conservative agenda, says Erwin Chemerinsky, dean of the University of California at Berkeley School of Law. In high-profile areas, there's very much an aggressive reaching out to change the law in the way that they want to change the laws, he says. 15 months ago, despite the 6-3 conservative majority, a squinting liberal might have seen some reason for hope. The term that ended in July 2021 included a 7-2 decision preserving the Affordable Care Act. The two newest justices, Barrett and Kavanaugh, had hinted they might be more interested in incremental changes than sweeping overhauls. Things were bad, but not yet catastrophic. All such pretenses are now gone, and the court faces at least the specter of a legitimacy crisis, if not a full-blown one. A survey taken in June found public confidence in the court at 25%, its lowest level in Gallup's 50 years of polling. A Pew Research Center poll conducted in August found a record partisan divide, with only 28% of Democrats approving of the court, compared with 73% of Republicans. All six conservative justices are Republican appointees, a fact fueling the perception that the court has become a political actor, much like the other two branches of government. If one judge dies or leaves the court and another judge comes in, and all of a sudden the law changes on you, what does that say? Liberal Justice Elena Kagan asked at a September event, without naming names or mentioning particular cases. You know, that just doesn't seem a lot like law if it can depend so much on which particular person is on the court. It just seems at that point like all personal preference. Yet some of the court's conservatives are clamoring for still more far-reaching cases. Justice Clarence Thomas used the court's abortion ruling as an occasion to call for reconsideration of precedents protecting contraceptive use and same-sex marriage, and Justice Samuel Alito has campaigned for even greater protections for religious freedoms. Speaking at a religious liberty summit sponsored by Notre Dame Law School in July, he decried what he described as a growing hostility to religion driven by the new moral code that is ascendant in some sectors. That tone is setting the stage for a term likely to be every bit as divisive as the one that just ended. With the conservative legal revolution marching on, the question is increasingly not so much where the Supreme Court is going, as how quickly it's going to get there.
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New York City. We continue with the cover story in this week's issue of Bloomberg Business Week, The Unstoppable Dollar, a collection of pieces about the dollar's strength and its impact on the global economy. The mighty dollar is steamrolling everything right now, causing issues for economies almost everywhere except the U.S. That means that, for now at least, it's not America's problem, and the historic central bank-fueled surge in the greenback is unlikely to abate soon. By some measures, the U.S. currency is already stronger than ever, eclipsing the highs from early in the COVID-19 pandemic. The pain it's inflicting has echoes of the mid-1980s, when foreign exchange chaos forced the world's top finance officials to impose a joint solution on markets. This time, though, it's every country for itself as the U.S. pushes back on the idea of coordinated market action. With the risk of economic damage spreading, officials from Tokyo to Santiago have been drawn into the fray to prop up their currencies. But Federal Reserve Chair Jerome Powell is squarely focused on fighting inflation at home, doubling down on rate hiking plans that have supercharged the dollar. Treasury Secretary Janet Yellen reckons markets are working as they should. A combination of alluring U.S. interest rates and the comfort of feeling your money is safer in dollar assets is helping the greenback. In more normal times, officials might welcome currency weakening, which tends to stimulate growth by making exports more competitive while encouraging consumers and businesses to buy local. But these aren't normal times. The problem bedeviling policymakers is high inflation, and weak currencies add fuel to that by increasing the cost of imports and stimulating domestic growth. So some countries need to respond. Britain's pound is just the latest major currency in the spotlight after new fiscal plans sparked a dramatic loss of confidence in sterling. But it was, like its peers, already under tremendous pressure before that. Elsewhere, the yen has weakened so much that Japan has stepped directly into markets on several occasions since September 22nd. India, Chile, and others have also felt compelled to intervene. The euro, meanwhile, has sunk below parity with the dollar under the weight of the region's energy crisis, and China's government has waged its own fight on behalf of the renminbi. The currency situation is forcing central banks to consider ratcheting up their own interest rates further, which risks driving economies into recession. The Fed is aware of the externalities of what they do because we are the global reserve currency. But they have a domestic mandate and are focused on that, says Paul McCulley, a former chief economist at Pacific Investment Management, who now teaches at Georgetown University. It's unclear when such externalities might move from noise to signal for the Fed, effectively coming back and impacting what they are doing, he says. For now, McCulley sees the world left dancing to the Fed's hawkish tune and suffering the pain that Powell himself has warned will result. From the Fed's perspective, a strong dollar actually helps fight inflation. By crimping U.S. competitiveness on the international stage, it acts to curb growth and inflationary pressure. This gives officials reason not to pull punches as they press the most aggressive monetary tightening since Paul Volcker wrestled with runaway inflation in the 1980s. The dollar's strength was also a problem then until the so-called Plaza Accord reined it in. One key difference: the 1985 agreement between France, Japan, the UK, West Germany, and the US came only after Volcker had already broken the back of inflation,
while the present battle is very much undecided. Right now, the only mandate that matters to the Fed is controlling inflation, says Stephen Roach, a Yale University senior fellow and former chairman of Morgan Stanley Asia. Mostly as a result of that single-mindedness, the global economy is heading toward recession, according to Roach. That will certainly alter the inflationary pressures and could lead to some stabilization on the other side of that for currency markets, he says. But that's putting the cart before the horse. Case in point, Atlanta Fed President Raphael Bostic acknowledged concern that the UK's turmoil could spill over into the US economy because it presents risks to global growth. Still, he refused to dial back his support for further Fed hikes. So long as what's going on around the globe doesn't reverberate back into the US economy, the Fed can focus on its immediate task. A key question for Powell and Yellen is if there's a point at which international problems can't be ignored. Yellen said on September 27th she thinks markets are functioning well, while White House advisor Brian Deese was even more explicit in saying he doesn't expect another 1985-type agreement to counter dollar strength. The Fed, too, is staying the course, raising rates at its most recent policy decision on September 21st by a further 75 basis points and lifting forecasts of how high borrowing costs will go. Those moves prompted an historic rout in bond markets that's pushed the 10-year Treasury yield to levels last seen back in 2008. Despite the unease in markets, the mounting losses in bonds and stock portfolios, and tumbling currencies are largely in line with what the Fed is trying to engineer: tighter financial conditions that will help cap inflation. So far, there are few signs of dramatic market breakdowns like those in previous crises. The world's central banks haven't had to tap emergency Fed facilities, and credit markets show that people remain more than willing to borrow and lend, albeit at a different price. The sell-off in U.S. bonds and credit within the context of an accelerated Fed rate cycle are not disruptive, says Deutsche Bank strategist Alan Ruskin. That could change, but we are not there yet, he says. The U.S. economy is relatively insulated from many of the shocks wreaking havoc across Europe and Asia, most notably soaring prices for natural gas and electricity. Even with a degree of Fed-inflicted pain, the U.S. remains for many investors the proverbial least dirty shirt. International turmoil could conceivably slow the pace of Fed rate increases. It's not out of the question that conditions in major foreign economies and in financial markets could so deteriorate that they drag down prospects for growth in the U.S. If this alleviates inflationary pressures, that could potentially allow the Fed to pause its tightening. Seth Carpenter, chief global economist at Morgan Stanley, notes that the Fed has previously been knocked off course by global financial market ructions, notably in early 2016, when it failed to follow through with the full percentage point of hikes its officials had forecast. This time, though, the bar may be higher because of inflation and the strong labor market feeding it. Back in early 2016, Carpenter says, inflation was running below target and job creation was much weaker. John Connolly, who ran the U.S. Treasury under President Richard Nixon about 5 decades ago, once opined to international counterparts that the dollar is our currency, but it's your problem. And with the U.S. bent on tackling its inflation bogey at seemingly all costs,
it looks set to be an ongoing headache once again. That article was reported by Liz Capo McCormick, Michael McKenzie, and Christopher Condon. Next up, Jerome Powell wants you to lose money. Seeking to quell inflation, the Federal Reserve has raised its benchmark interest rate from near zero to above 3% in record time. And at its most recent meeting on September 21st, the central bank projected it would add an additional 1.5 percentage points in the coming months, promptly sending markets into a nosedive. We've officially entered a very different financial climate where prudent investors may want to reassess where they put their money. The Fed's principal policy lever is interest rates. When they go up, the value of future cash flow goes down, hurting assets from stocks and bonds to housing and many currencies. So when Fed Chair Jerome Powell tells you he wants to reduce inflation by raising rates, tightening, he's telling you the central bank needs investors to lose money. The goal is for those losses to seep into the rest of the economy when capital investment and consumption decline, slowing growth, demand, and ultimately, inflation. This gateway broadcast to Bloomberg Business Week will return with more of Jerome Powell Wants You to Lose Money after this short break.

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1: Hi, it's time to play Word Savvy. Let's see if you can pick the matching definition. The word this time is potation, P-O-T-A-T-I-O-N. Which of these three choices comes closest to defining potation? A, drinking, B, movability, or C, interment? Drinking, movability, interment. Here's 10 seconds to think it over. So, which came closest to potation? Well, next time you enjoy a cup of coffee, you'll be performing an act of potation. Now, it's A, drinking. And take care when enjoying those more potent potables. Did you get it right? Thanks for playing Word Savvy.
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0: 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I'm Warren Wexler. Before we continue, I invite you to check out our world, Gateway's look at issues, news, and advice about vision loss. 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Times will vary on Gateway affiliates. Continuing with Jerome Powell wants you to lose money. To understand how America's economy got here, you have to go back to the 2008 financial crisis, when the Fed was doing exactly the opposite. The central bank felt forced to take rates to zero to alleviate the distress indebted households and companies were feeling. Lower rates meant smaller interest payments for debtors seeking to repair their balance sheets. In 2008, household debt topped 97% of gross domestic product. Today, it's about 75%, the lowest in 20 years. For savers, though, high interest accounts that once yielded 5% interest suddenly paid 1%. The annual return on $50,000 in savings fell to $500 from $2,500, forcing people who relied on interest as a principal source of income to rethink their strategy. That usually meant turning to riskier assets, so money poured into stocks, pushing the S&P 500 index up sevenfold from its post-crisis nadir to its peak in January. With the Fed funds rate near zero, ordinary savings account paid minimal interest, spurring some to quip that cash is trash. This mantra seeded the psychology that fueled crypto assets and meme stocks, even as it created a windfall for the economy, allowing companies from Amazon.com to General Motors to Marriott to boost capital investment. Sure, some of that was foolhardy. Australia's BHP Billiton, for example, poured $20 billion into U.S. shale oil projects early in the 2010s. That paid off when crude rose to more than $100 a barrel. But it looked less wise when oil fell below $30. By 2017, BHP was taking billions in write-downs on those investments as shale oil flooded the market. By that time, the U.S. economy was back on track. With unemployment sinking to 4.3%, cheap money had served its purpose, and the Fed slowly began raising rates. It soon found the economy was still too weak to handle them, so it reversed course in 2019. Then it had to try other stimulative measures in 2020 to reduce damage done by the coronavirus pandemic. Now the economy can handle higher interest rates. And with inflation above 8% for the first time in four decades, the Fed desperately wants to apply them. In fact, it's rushing to make up for lost time. As a result, investors are quickly discovering that cash is no longer trash. It's an important asset class that provides a haven. Imagine if next summer your bank were to offer 5% interest on a 3-year certificate of deposit. Would you take the sure thing? Many Americans will, showing just how quickly the psychology of investing has changed. If the slowing economy lowers inflation to more acceptable levels, a host of investment opportunities will look better. Treasury yields and investment-grade bond yields are rising now. At some point soon, interest rates will top out, and the returns from those less risky options will look enticing. This change in psychology won't be limited to safe assets. Wall Street is in the midst of a bear market. The S&P this year is down more than 20%, and the NASDAQ 100's decline has topped 30%. Those returns won't get much better with interest rates rising, the economy slowing, and corporate earnings taking a hit. So investors have already begun to withdraw money from stocks, with equity mutual funds registering 32 straight weeks of outflows, according to the Investment Company Institute. They won't come out and say it, but when members of the Fed's Board of Governors see this reaction, they're probably pleased. Capitulation makes their job easier. The quicker asset prices react to the tightening of conditions, the faster inflation will fall. But after the slowdown induced by higher interest rates, the sell-off will end and inflation will decline. We'll be in a new investing regime for the first time in more than a decade. Now is the time to prepare. That article was reported by Edward Harrison. Next up, cash retakes its crown. For most of modern investing history, cash has carried a connotation of indecision. Any allocation to money market funds or treasury bills, considered cash equivalents, was merely a way station en route to more definitive investment decisions. But with the U.S. Federal Reserve cranking interest rates ever higher, cash has become a bona fide asset class for the first time in decades. Rates on three-month Treasury bills are hovering near 3.3%, the highest since 2008, while six-month bills yield 3.9%. The latter is above the 10-year Treasury notes yield, but with negligible duration risk, a measure of sensitivity to interest rate changes, which can be particularly destructive in extreme market environments. Guaranteed 3+% on T-bills? You have no duration, you have no credit risk, you have no risk, says Jason Bloom, Invesco's head of fixed income alternatives and ETF strategies. That looks amazing right now, he says. Risk assets and havens alike are shuddering as a hawkish Fed attacks inflation. The central bank delivered its third consecutive 75 basis point hike on September 21st, while raising projections for increases to come. Although that's shredded returns for longer-dated fixed income securities, it's meant that simply holding bills to maturity and collecting interest payments, what the industry calls coupon clipping, is a reasonable strategy. That logic's fueled a $32 billion flood this year into exchange-traded funds that hold debt maturing in 1 year or sooner, a breath away from the record $34 billion haul in 2018, the last time the Fed was tightening, Bloomberg Intelligence data show. Roughly $4.6 trillion is sitting in U.S. money market funds, near the record high of $4.8 trillion in 2020. The shift to cash comes at the expense of other assets, namely stocks. The S&P 500 has swooned about 23% from January's peak, dragged down by ultra-hot inflation and the Fed's aggressive campaign to smother it. The jumbo hikes have all but extinguished the buy-the-dip mentality that defined pandemic-era markets. The increases are snuffing out speculative impulses and boosting returns on the good old greenback. People are just going into cash, says Chris Gaffney, president of World Markets at TIAA Bank. If you're okay sitting at a 4% yield, which doesn't look that bad in this kind of environment, what with all the questions of where we're headed, you can park. The unusual market dynamics look set to last. Fresh projections from the Fed's September meeting show policymakers expect interest rates to reach 4.4% by year end, then rise to 4.6% in 2023, where they could stay for some time, Federal Reserve Bank of Cleveland President Loretta Mester said in September. Rising rates mean that checking and savings accounts at commercial banks will pay more interest than in recent years. But those benefits come with a lag compared with cash-like ETFs because banks are slow to pass on higher interest rates, says Dan Suzuki, Deputy Chief Investment Officer at Richard Bernstein Advisors. Meanwhile, in the money market universe, the vast majority of holdings now earn upwards of 2%. A big aspect of why cash is attractive is, in short order, you're going to take advantage of higher policy rates, Suzuki says. The more floating you can get your vehicle, the more beneficial that will be in a rising policy rate environment. Even with yields around 4% on 12-month Treasury bills, that's still not enough to keep up with inflation that tops 8% a year. So in real terms, returns on cash equivalents are still negative. But that's just a detail when assets across the risk spectrum are in a sell-everything mode, Suzuki says. To do well over the long term, a lot of that performance comes from going down less, he says. So you may complain about negative real returns, but look at most assets today. You have massive losses on a real and nominal basis. Almost 20% of Bernstein's flagship fund, which held $7 billion in assets at the end of August, is in cash and cash-like assets at the moment, Suzuki says. That's the highest level in the firm's history and compares with a long-term average of less than 5% prior to a year ago. Holding cash does carry an opportunity cost if the mood music shifts abruptly. That was the case on September 28th, when the Bank of England's pledge to begin buying UK gilts again sparked a rally and beaten down US stock and bond markets. And for brave bond investors, a climb in yields across the curve beckons beyond the safe harbor of cash. That allure will grow stronger when inflation eventually cools and the Fed approaches the end of its tightening cycle. At some point, you're going to have to move out of the yield curve to lock in longer-term yields, says Kathy Jones, chief fixed income strategist at Charles Schwab. People will eventually have to start migrating out. I don't think they will until they're sufficiently convinced that the Fed is done. That article was reported with Katie Greifeld and Vildana Hadrick and Isabel Lee. And that concludes the cover story in this week's issue of Bloomberg Business Week. 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And we continue with the lead article in Bloomberg Business Week's business section, COVID's Next Bottleneck. Monkeys. Swedish scientist Karen Lohr used to depend on China to keep her laboratory running. A professor at Stockholm's Karolinska Institute, Lohr studies the immune system's interaction with vaccines, and safety tests on monkeys are critical to her research. But after COVID-19 hit, Beijing halted exports of the primates central to her work amid concerns that live animals could spread the virus. More than 2 years later, monkeys from China are in increasingly short supply, leaving Laurie and scientists around the world struggling to complete their research. I can see some studies will never be done, Laurie says. An executive at a Western pharmaceutical company who wasn't authorized to speak publicly and asked not to be identified backs her up, saying the shortage has already led to delays in the production of some compounds and stalled decisions about drug development. Of all the bottlenecks the pandemic has sparked, computer chips, toilet paper, even bicycles, the shortage of primates used in medical research is among the most consequential. Drug researchers depend on the animals to help determine how new compounds will affect humans. So China's export ban is reverberating globally, making the difficult work of scientists trying to develop treatments for everything, including the next coronavirus variant, Alzheimer's disease, and tuberculosis, even harder, and possibly giving the Asian nation an edge in developing its own medicines. With the shortage has also come a spike in costs. The average price has more than doubled since just before the pandemic, Laurie says, to about 11,500 euros. That's 11,000 U.S. dollars per animal. One research industry executive says it's worse in some cases, rising to more than $35,000 per primate at times. For now, Laurie says, her lab has postponed some of its projects, including work on vaccines for malaria and rabies. Already, prices were so high, she says, this is just making it even tougher. Researchers who use monkeys argue that there aren't many substitutes for what are referred to as non-human primates, or NHPs, animals whose physiology and DNA are so similar to humans that testing on them is essential to meeting the safety requirements of regulators such as the U.S. Food and Drug Administration. Despite protests from animal rights groups, monkeys and other primates serve as critical animal models for many research areas, including infectious diseases, social, cognitive, and behavioral research, reproductive biology, regenerative medicine, aging, and neuroscience research, the National Institute of Health's Office of Research Infrastructure Program said in 2018. China began breeding cynomolgus monkeys, also known as long-tailed macaques, for scientific research in 1985, with exports starting 5 years later. For years, the comparatively cheaper cost of breeding monkeys in China helped make the nation the leading exporter of captive-bred macaques used in scientific research. But starting in 2013, China's forestry ministry, which regulates the trade in primates, said the demand from domestic research institutes and local pharmaceutical companies would be prioritized over exports. That still offered enough animals to help meet global demand. But then came COVID. And while Beijing's initial trade ban was based on pandemic worries, some researchers suspect the continuing restriction may have more to do with geopolitics and President Xi Jinping's interest in building up China's pharmaceutical industry. Biomedical research is in a position now where you have a couple of world superpowers, the U.S., China, and Europe, all vying for the same or similar pool of resources, says Matthew Bailey, president of the National Association for Biomedical Research in Washington. About 60% of the 30,000 monkeys imported into the U.S. came from China before the pandemic, he says, and the suspension of exports has just created an incredible amount of uncertainty about the supply chain. With the U.S. and China at a standoff over issues including Taiwan, trade tariffs, and human rights in Xinjiang, the trade in primates has gotten far less attention. Yet Beijing's dominant role in monkey supplies provides leverage similar to Washington's control of advanced semiconductors or the Kremlin's power over Europe's natural gas supply, says Stefan Tru, a professor at the University of Göttingen and director of the German Primate Center. The Chinese could have long ago started again to export animals, Chua says, conceding that Beijing's initial ban made sense, given the lack of knowledge at the time about COVID spread. But now, he says, there's a strategic global competition for biomedical research, and China may want to keep all the advantages it can. President Joe Biden, on September 12th, signed an executive order outlining a strategy to boost domestic biomanufacturing and reduce reliance on China for new medicines, chemicals, and other products. He's also sought to boost funding for America's primate research centers. There are not enough NHPs at present to support both pandemic research and all the existing NIH research for which NHPs are necessary, the NIH said in a statement with Biden's fiscal year 2022 budget request. As China's pharmaceutical industry grows, it had revenue of about 3.4 trillion won, which is 475 billion U.S. dollars in 2021, up about 19% from a year earlier, according to state media, firms in the niche business of breeding monkeys see opportunities. Hong Kong-listed Wuxi AppTech in 2019 acquired a Guangdong-based breeder of more than 20,000 monkeys. Rivals Duin Laboratories China, Frontage Holdings, and Pharmaron Beijing have invested in new breeding facilities and are spending hundreds of millions of dollars buying up local competitors. Grabbing monkeys means grabbing customer orders, the Global Times, the Chinese Communist Party's English-language newspaper, said in June. Sinolink Securities, a Chengdu, China-based brokerage, said in a June report that there's still a lot of room for growth in the industry. The Kunming Institute of Zoology is finishing work on a facility that will be China's largest for primates, able to hold 5,000 monkeys, the journal Science reported on September 20th. Of the 240,000 monkeys raised for research purposes in China last year, only about 30,000 met the right age and other criteria to make them suitable research candidates, according to state media. Chinese scientists used 28,000 of them, highlighting how small the potential export population is, even if the ban is revoked. Now, because the demand for lab monkeys has surged, there are challenges with sourcing. Zhang Guodong, who helped set up Wuxi AppTech's large animal pharmacology team, said in a July 19th webinar. The decline in Chinese exports is putting more strain on the system than the U.S., where the federal government operates 7 national primate research centers with about 20,000 macaques, marmosets, baboons, and other animals. The centers maintain breeding colonies, and though they have some of the long-tailed macaque variety that used to come from China, their primary focus is on rhesus macaques, a different species. Some institutions are turning to new suppliers, such as Cambodia and Mauritius. But that's raised other concerns, given that long-tail macaques this year were listed as endangered by the International Union for Conservation of Nature. animal rights activists worry that the strong demand is leading unscrupulous traders to target monkeys from the wild rather than those raised in captivity, says Lisa Jones Engel, a senior science advisor for People for the Ethical Treatment of Animals. There's this monkey laundering that's going on, she says. In a bid to prevent researchers from getting hooked on wild-caught monkeys, the European Union, starting in November, will require all member states to use only NHPs that come from animals bred in captivity or sourced from self-sustaining colonies. Nikissa Sadria, a senior advisor at the FDA Center for Drug Evaluation and Research, said at a conference in August that the shortage of NHP should spur efforts to rethink non-clinical development strategies, an approach that animal rights activists who want to go further would still embrace. Yet for now, telling scientists not to use NHPs is not really an option, says the German Primate Center's Chui. The reason to do primate experiments is because there are no alternatives. That article was reported by Bruce Einhorn and Linda Liu with Riley Griffin. Thank you for listening to this week's Bloomberg Business Week, recorded in New York City. I'm volunteer reader Warren Wexler. We hope you'll join us again next Friday. For most of you, Vanity Fair is coming up next here on Gateway.
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9: Hello, and welcome to show number 2620 of Eyes on Success, a weekly program empowering the visually impaired with expert advice, personal stories, and the latest in technology and accessibility. 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
10: And I'm Pete Torpy. Well, today's show is a show from our Wayback Machine that's a fun and adventure-packed episode we're sure that you'll enjoy.
9: It's about a 65-mile planned canoe outing that turned into a demanding test of endurance for blind paddler Jose Tamayo. We'll talk with Jose about navigating dry riverbeds, startling alligator encounters, painful cracked ribs, and the unpredictable challenges that transformed his trip into a memorable outdoor adventure. But first, for our tip of the week. This week's tip is plan ahead, but expect to need to make changes in your plans.
10: Well, fortunately, Jose on this trip did plan ahead. But as we'll see as we follow him through his 5-day, 65-mile canoe trip, there were a few unexpected things that happened, and it was a good thing they had prepared. This is a pretty exciting story, so I think you'll be interested to follow his adventures through the jungle here.
9: It was also a good thing that not only Jose, but all of his friends who were on the trip with him were able to pretty much roll with all the punches. So they did a great job of planning. They thought they had it all planned, and then when changes happened, they just figured out what to do with all of the changes.
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0: Now, that's not our usual breaker tune. That's a tune called Breathe, written by Matt Scales, who was afflicted with cystic fibrosis. And it's become kind of a theme song for people with cystic fibrosis. And it gives them hope, and they use it for all sorts of events related to cystic fibrosis. And this trip was intended to raise awareness of cystic fibrosis and also to raise money to fund research for cystic fibrosis, and hence the tune. We'll reintroduce Jose Tamayo. He was on this show in number 1150, as we mentioned, describing what was then his upcoming canoe trip, and again in show 1213, talking about an accessible home entertainment system using the Apple TV.
1: I'm Jose Tamayo.
2: Just to remind our listeners, you are visually impaired.
1: I only have light perception now. I lost my sight around 8 years ago, totally. I used to drive. I drove until I was about 33 years old.
0: That was due to glaucoma?
1: Retinitis pigmentosa.
2: We originally met Jose because I've interacted with him on a number of JAWS issues, and it's been fascinating to me to see some of the different types of things he's gotten involved in as a visually impaired person and some of the challenges that he's been able to overcome. In particular, this canoe trip, boy, I wouldn't do it even if I was sighted, going through the jungles of Florida with the bugs and alligators and the heat, and you'll see there was much more.
0: Well, different people have different ideas of what's fun, and this is one of the things that Jose enjoys. And here's how he got into doing some of these extreme sports in the first place.
1: I used to be the president of a computer science club at the college that I used to attend. This is when I had most of my sight. We used to take excursions to many, many different places, and then one day we decided, hey, why don't we try some of the extreme sports in the area? And we found this place up in Arcadia, Florida, that allowed us to do that. And so what we did is we took a group up there of about 30 people to experience that. And our very first trip was in 1991, and it was a 37-mile paddling trip down the river, two people per canoe, and it was extremely fun. It was something that I enjoyed doing the first time, and I've been doing it ever since. It is out in the jungle, there's no civilization, and you get to interact with many species of wildlife. You know, alligators and, I guess, panthers and black bear and bobcats and, you know, and anything you can imagine out there, it's out there.
2: Well, I don't know that I'd like to interact with just about any species. I was thinking more like dogs and cats. They would be fun to interact with, but I don't know about the alligators and panthers.
0: I don't think you're likely to find a lot of dogs and cats in the jungle, except for some of those large cats that he mentioned.
2: But clearly, Jose has been doing this for a long time, so he is well-skilled at this, well-prepared, and, you know, has developed a lot of the skills and experience to go along with these extreme trips through the jungle over a period of time.
0: And he always goes with members of the same group, so a lot of them are experienced in doing this trip as well.
2: Well, that certainly helps. I mean, we've done canoe trips ourselves with our family, but nothing quite this adventuresome.
0: Let's hear the story of Jose's remarkable adventure down the river through the Florida jungle. As you'll hear, it was even more exciting and eventful than anticipated.
2: We're expecting to hear some great stories today.
1: Oh, yeah, right?
0: Do you want to start with the good news or the cracked ribs?
1: Oh, my goodness. There's always something that we learn from these trips. And, you know, we've never had injuries because we're very, very, very careful. But this time, there were a couple of people that got hurt.
0: What happened?
1: Well, no big deal. I had two fractured ribs from day one, and I didn't know it. I just kept on with the pain, and I just kept on carrying logs and paddling and dragging. And somebody else fell off the canoe. They have a huge bruise. But that's, the worst was me.
2: No big deal. I'm just amazed how nonchalant he is about having the cracked ribs. I had some ribs that were bruised, not quite cracked once. And let me tell you, they're quite painful. And I've heard that cracked ribs are even more painful. And I can't imagine doing that when you have to do all this paddling and strenuous exercise in addition.
0: But sometimes it helps not knowing how badly you're injured.
2: Actually, he indicated that, you know, I guess when you're exercising, a lot of the endorphins are pumping, and sometimes that can alleviate some of the discomfort that you might be otherwise feeling.
0: So he had talked about this trip that he was planning to take in show 1150, as we've mentioned. And at the end of that show, we told him we'd check back with him after it was over. So we did.
2: So on our previous show, you were talking about the 65-mile canoe trip you were setting up as a fundraiser to raise money for cystic fibrosis, which your daughter has. And so we're calling you back to see how that trip went.
1: The trip went great. We were hoping that the river would not be as low as it was. They were showing water levels at 0.78 foot in some places. My canoe outfitter told me that this is the lowest he's ever seen the river in his lifetime in Arcadia. And our first leg of the trip, when we got to the canoe outfitter, and the guy told us there's a quarter mile of no water when you pass the first bridge. And let me tell you a little bit about the first bridge. The first bridge is about 12 miles from where we start. He told us, oh, we can take you up there and you guys can suffer through it, but you guys are carrying a bunch of stuff and you're going to be dragging most of the first 12 miles. And then after the bridge, you're going to be dragging over complete sand for a quarter mile. There's no water there. We said, okay, no problem. We'll start down there midway and then we'll paddle up. And that's what we did. We started at Gardner and we paddled up all the way up to the bridge. And sure enough, there was no water there.
2: It must have been a little bit of a surprise. For our international listeners, Jose talked about there being not much water in the river where he was supposedly canoeing. And we're talking about a quarter of a meter here.
0: Now, if you've not done much canoeing in deep water is a piece of cake. I mean, maybe not for 65 miles at a pop, but canoeing in deep water is fairly straightforward. The shallower the water gets, once it gets below maybe a few feet or a meter where you can't put the paddle all the way in, that starts to involve some different shoulder muscles than maybe you were planning on using, and that can get very tiring. And then if you have so little water that you have to get out of the boat and drag it, well, that's harder work still. So we were pretty impressed with the original plan of paddling 65 miles in what everybody expected to be water that was deep enough to paddle through. Well, they planned on paddling 65 miles. Let's see what happened.
1: I would say that the paddling was about 40% of the time. The other time we had to get off because there were some areas where the water was underfoot and we had to pull the canoes across about water up to the ankles. That's it.
2: That must have been tough work.
1: It was tough work because we had to tie ropes to the top, to the front of the canoes, and we ended up pulling across. And you must imagine, I mean, we had to get off the canoe and then get in the front of it and pull it across these dry areas. And a lot of legwork.
2: We had to portage a canoe once with the kids when we were canoeing down some river and had to bypass the rapids. And so we had to carry our canoe and all our equipment around the rapids on land. And that is not easy. Well, especially the kids weren't very helpful at the time, but it's still a lot of work.
0: And that

0: So did I. I usually carry a stick with me, but I couldn't find one that time. And that usually keeps me out of danger. But when I slipped off, I went down the hill and landed on a tree stump that was upright. And took the wind out of me for a few minutes. And then I felt okay, but there was some pain there on my left side. So I just kept going. We kept carrying the wood. But it was, I would say, bearable. The pain was bearable, but I was on medication most of the time. You know, Tylenol.
1: I was going to say, you must be tough. I've heard that cracked ribs can be very painful.
0: It was. It's an interesting experience. I've never had a cracked bone in my life, but this one was, the breathing was very difficult.
1: And of course, you were exerting yourself the whole rest of the week, so it must have been very hard.
0: I kept paddling, and I kept carrying logs and swimming across the river. It was, in some areas, going out to get wood. It was, I just kept doing what I had to do, but I sort of ignored the pain until nighttime, because nighttime was tough, because the minute I tried to lay down, laying down was the most difficult part.
1: Well, good thing there were no physicians around to tell Jose that he ought to just rest and give up the rest of the trip. But it sounds like, you know, he was quite ambitious and, you know, was just going to do what he wanted to do, and that's quite admirable.
2: While he was on the trip, he kept an audio diary and posted regular updates. Here's an early one.
3: Today is April 5th, 2012. We're actually en route, still paddling, and left camp a little while ago. Water is really low, and still like yesterday, all dragging, a lot of walking. Most of the time, we spent a lot of time, I'd say 50, 60% of the time, dragging our canoes, getting off. And we're moving forward, checking out.
1: So there you go. He made it possible for everybody to follow him as he went through the trip, and now he has a good record himself to follow and remember some of these wonderful events.
2: So besides the cracked ribs and his brother-in-law's bruises, as the trip went on, they ran into some other problems as well.
0: We ran out of water, and we forgot to bring two jugs of water that we were supposed to take with us. But it was tough because the sun was beating down really hard, and it was 12 of us, and there was one jug of water left.
1: You don't want to run out of water when it's so hot. I mean, the sun is really intense down there. And especially when you have to exert yourself, you wind up needing even more water. So I thought that was a very difficult thing that they had to get through.
2: Right. They were trying to avoid filtering the water or using iodine tablets. And so they had planned on bringing enough water for everybody to drink. But as he said, they forgot a couple of jugs. And come the last night when they were running out of water and they still had, I don't know how many miles left to go, they were pretty sorry that they had forgotten those last couple of jugs. But they got creative. And I believe they melted some ice from the cooler that they still had. And that was clean water, and they figured out some other ways of using the sun to overheat some river water, and they actually were able to generate enough water. But I think next time they'll bring one of those filtration systems and try something different.
1: Yeah, the other thing that I thought was interesting, I mean, carrying water for 5 days for all those people had to really add to their load, which if you were actually canoeing down the river, that wouldn't be so bad because you more or less float down the river. But all that extra weight, they wound up carrying it when the river wasn't deep enough to actually canoe. So that had to be very difficult and just add to all the stress.
2: Boy, I'll bet. Fortunately, they had all been training physically for months to prepare for this trip and building up their muscles, and so that gave them a lot of extra strength that they might not otherwise have had. It paid off, sorta.
1: Well, I guess all this training really paid off, though. I mean, you started out in very good shape. You talked about in our last show about all the training you were doing to get ready for this trip.
0: I never felt any muscle strain. But I do have to tell you that I would have liked, for next time, under these conditions, we have to get a lot more work on our legs, because we never expect to have to walk.
1: So that was the really funny thing, that after this canoe trip that everybody had prepared for and made sure they were in great shape for, of course, you mostly focus on, you know, aerobically what kind of shape you're in and your arm strength and back strength. And of course, because they had to carry the canoe so often with all that weight in it, their legs wound up very sore. And you usually don't think of that as being one of the side effects of canoeing.
2: But they kept plugging along. It's not like they stopped.

0: stopped just because they were getting sore and tired.
1: Of course, there was no place they could get off in the middle of the river, so once they started this venture, there are some things you just have to complete.
0: Jose was the organizer of the trip, the leader of the trip, and was also the only blind person on the trip.
1: So how was it being the only visually impaired person on the trip? Was it a special challenge for you, or were you helpful in some ways at night that other people couldn't be?
2: Well, I'm going to tell you, I'm very independent. What I did is I know that out there are lots of thorns, and so I'm always walking around with a towel around my head. When I'm looking for wood, because I did pinch my eye on one of those occasions when we were looking for wood, but I cover my face because I like to get out and look for wood and get the camp ready, and I'm able to do most things. I just need a little bit of direction sometimes, so I'll just lift my hand up and, hey, can you guys help me out? Which way is the river? And they'll just tell me straight or left or right. And if I have my stick with me, I can get around pretty much anywhere, because I like to discover. I like to get around the camp and know where I'm sitting and where everything is situated, so that way I don't have to be asking, hey, can you get me this? Hey, can you get me that? Because I like to be independent, and I do set up my own tent, and I help set up the other tents as well.
1: You know, it's interesting you talk about, your friends giving you directions out in the woods as you're looking for firewood. I get very disoriented in our backyard in the woods when I do, for instance, raking of leaves in the fall.
2: Yes.
1: I tend to lose track of which direction I'm pushing the leaves and all.
2: I use spatial orientation. Often people look at me and they say, what are you doing? Why are you looking around so much? And I am listening. Just for things. When we set up camp, I tend to stand around and sort of, it looks like I'm looking around, but what I'm doing is I'm listening and I'm trying to figure out where everything is. Once I do that, I can pretty much get around, as long as I have a stick with me, I can get around, because I really don't want to fall and get hurt like I did this time. But I try to keep my direction, and I know, try to stay aware of where everything is.
1: Right, so you're aware of the sounds around you, where the wind is coming from, and that orients you, I guess.
2: Yes, in fact, people usually ask me, where should we set up the fire? Which way is the wind going? And I say, what, you don't know that? And I say, no, just tell me where to set up the fire, because we don't know where the wind is coming from. And I just tell them, it's going east or it's going west, and you guys should set it up on this side. That's what we usually do.
1: No one else takes notice of those things, but you need to.
2: Yeah. When I lost my sight, I had to learn all of that.
1: So even though Jose is visually impaired, you can see that he's a fully contributing member of the team that was doing the trip. You know, and also, in many cases, he has some skills that actually complement the other skills that team members might have. So working in a team is a good thing.
0: So I gather there wasn't enough water for there to be any alligators in the river. Were there any dangerous animals on the shore?
2: We saw one gator at night.
0: Where?
2: We saw him in our last campsite at night. It was Saturday night. We were sitting out there at the camp. And I say to these guys, hey, I heard something. And my brother-in-law says, hey, guys, if Jose heard something, there's something out there. So we all get up and we start walking around. And they're imagining it's pitch dark out here. And they went out there and there was a gator by the canoes out there. He's just sitting out there waiting, just relaxing.
0: So what do you bet you were relaxing, too, once you detected the alligator.
2: Oh, everybody was alert. Everybody was alert.
1: What do you do at that point? You just keep an eye on it?
2: They don't bother anybody. We just stay where we are. But usually they rely on me for listening out for things like that.
1: Yeah, just an alligator. They don't bother anybody.
0: Yeah, well, the alligator didn't bother anybody, but that wasn't the worst nocturnal experience they had.
2: We had some stalkers on Saturday night.
0: People or four-legged?
2: People. This is one time where we learned that we're always looking out for nature and wildlife, but we learned this time that we have to look out for people, too. We had a couple of people in a pickup truck that were watching us all night, and at one point they got off to come toward the camp, but we all got out of our tents and made some noises, and they left really quickly. It was scary.
1: Wow, that can be more scary than the animals, I would guess.
2: They watched us until 4:30 in the morning. They kept passing by every hour, on the hour exactly, watching us.
0: Wow, that is so creepy.
2: Yeah, we don't know what they were planning, but we were alert. We were awake. We weren't sleeping that night. So that made it for a tough Sunday, because Sunday we were really tired. Everybody was really tired. I didn't feel anything other than the pain in my ribs, but everybody else was exhausted.
1: Boy, as if it wasn't enough to contend with nature and the low water and the broken ribs. They had to deal with other people scaring them in the woods. That must not have been fun.
0: But besides being determined enough to finish this canoe paddle with the cracked ribs and all the other problems, Jose came out of it with a really positive attitude and took home the message that there's a lesson to be learned in any experience.
2: You know, Pete and Nancy, I've never had an experience where we've had stalkers. This was the very first time. And it teaches us a lesson. I think it reinforces what I've already been telling people. Because you know what happens year after year that people go there? They tend to get comfortable and they tend to think, oh, nothing's going to happen. But when you are not on the guard, that's when things really happen. And I took the opportunity to tell everybody, look, you see why we have to be alert. Why we have to clean the camp, because today it was a group of people that were, I don't know what they were up to, but tomorrow we're not being careful enough and it could be a bear in our camp because we have food thrown all over the floor or because we didn't take care because we got really comfortable. So the minute you get comfortable and you stop watching is when things really begin to occur.
1: Well, as Jose said, you do have to be very aware and plan ahead, and that really helps you avoid disasters. And although they ran into many misadventures here, you can see that they're planning ahead and just their training paid off to help them get through all these trials and tribulations. And eventually they had a great time and some great experiences to remember.
0: So they finally finished the trip and they had good reason to celebrate. Quite an accomplishment.
2: We got there around 4:30 in the afternoon on Sunday. And usually the celebration is everybody starts yelling and congratulating each other and the pictures. And there's a big bell at the end there that we all ring. Everybody goes out to that bell and they ring the bell and it becomes like a big celebration. And then we go get some boiled peanuts.
1: Boiled peanuts.
0: Well, you know how to have a good time.
1: That sounds like a great celebration. And maybe after we finish this show here, we'll go out and get some boiled peanuts and celebrate with him.
0: Works for me. As we've mentioned before, Jose is a team player, and he was willing to do whatever needed to get done, including some stuff you might not have expected.
1: You talked about taking your own pictures. Do you have a special technique for taking pictures?
2: What I usually do is I point the phone, because it's got that camera on the top right side. I just try to keep it level to the ground. And I don't know, I just make sure that it stays level, and I try to follow the voices. It's all, I think, spatial orientation. I've learned to sort of tell where people are.
0: See, when Pete takes pictures of me and we're out in front of some pretty scenery, rather than saying cheese, I just keep saying here, here, here, and then he aims for the voice, and I usually set him up so that he's got lots of... What do I want to say? I mean, I'm a pretty small piece in this picture, and if I get into the picture somewhere, then after the fact I can crop because we have lots of bits.
2: I usually take three or four.
1: Well, I was going to say, I take a billion pictures too, and then she can pick out the one that came out best.
2: Yeah, and that works out too.
1: So that's one of the great things about digital cameras. As I keep telling people, electrons are cheap and memory's cheap, so I can just take lots of pictures and just hope one of them comes out, and usually Nancy gets a pretty good one.
0: Some of them come out quite good. All our friends are surprised when they see a picture of me from vacation. They're like, who took that? And I said, well, Pete did.
1: I don't think it's anything I'll make a career out of.
0: Jose and his friends had brought along lots of high-tech gadgets with them. But, of course, as you can expect, they ran into unexpected problems with their high-tech gadgets also.
1: So you also talked about in our last show that during the trip, you were going to try to keep in contact with the rest of the world through Twitter and video feeds, and you were taking along some high-tech, you know, gear like iPhones.
2: Right.
1: How did that all work out?
2: Well, it worked out really great because we took some video, and we took over 300 pictures. The issue is that I've got so many pictures. My sister is helping me with figuring out what the picture has, and I took my own solar charger, but we had some issues with those, but at one point they stopped functioning for us, and I think it was the amount of heat out there.
1: Oh.
2: These things can't be under more than 120 degrees, and direct sunlight can sometimes get these devices really hot, and I think they stopped functioning because of that.
1: So you had your iPhone for yourself then, I presume?
2: Yes.
1: That worked out okay for you?
2: I took lots of pictures. We all lost signal the last 2 days, and there's an area there where there was no signal for anyone. And we made sure we had a few different companies.
1: So that's great when a solar charging device doesn't work in the hot sun. I can't imagine.
0: Well, and they were careful to have all those different carriers so they'd get the maximum coverage with their cell phones, and that wasn't sufficient preparation. But for future trips, Jose is getting training in using a ham radio. So maybe that'll help with their emergency communications if it's necessary.
1: Yeah, technologies aren't always perfect. They have their intrinsic problems also.
0: And even though he wasn't able to post all of the pictures and videos and stuff while they were still on the trip, by now he's got it all posted. And if you want to see the pictures or the video or listen to the narrative or whatever, here's where it is.
2: www.paddle4cf.com. And four is F-O-R. So P-A-D-D-L-E-F-O-R-C-F.com. 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My YouTube page is the same thing. 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
6: Welcome. This is Able Living, and I'm your reader, Melinda Ambrose, with the audio reading service at the Allen County Public Library in Fort Wayne, Indiana. Today, I'll be reading from Disability Scoop, Disabled World, and Move United. And now I'll begin with Move United, copyright 2026, Amputee Soccer, a Worldly Game. Amputee soccer is one of the fastest growing adaptive sports in the world. And for anyone who has ever loved the game, either as a player or as a fan, it offers something genuinely new. A version of soccer that is faster, higher scoring, and as thrilling to watch as the standard 11-a-side format. How the game works. Amputee soccer is played 7 versus 7 on a field roughly half the size of a standard pitch, about 60 by 40 meters. 6 field players on each team have lower limb differences and play on forearm crutches with one leg. The 7th player, the goalkeeper, has an upper limb difference and is confined to the goal area for the duration of the match. Nico Calabria, who has captained the U.S. men's national team through 4 World Cup cycles and founded the New England Amputee Soccer Association, breaks it down plainly. No prosthetics are allowed in the game. And that's basically how our classification works. He said, if you're an above-the-knee amputee, below-the-knee amputee, or missing a toe, everyone plays on forearm crutches to level the playing field. The crutches are tools of locomotion only. Players cannot touch the ball with them. They also cannot use their residual limb to touch the ball or the ground. For goalkeepers, any residual limb over 6 inches long is taped to the body to keep it out of play. Beyond those parameters, the game is remarkably familiar. There are forwards, midfielders, and defenders. There are set pieces, passes, and shot attempts. The notable rule differences are the absence of offsides, which opens the field and accelerates the pace considerably, and kick-ins instead of throw-ins. It's super fast-paced, it's physical, it's full contact, Calabria says. The pace is kind of between hockey and an 11-a-side soccer, so it's really exciting. Mastering the crutches. For anyone new to the sport, the learning curve is real, and it centers almost entirely on learning to move confidently on forearm crutches. Most players who come to their first clinic or practice have experience with a prosthetic leg, not crutches, so the adjustment requires time and repetition. Learning how to be mobile on the field is going to get you into more plays, be closer to the ball, and be involved in the play. It just takes practice, Calabria says. He recommends that beginners start simply, grab a pair of forearm crutches, find a wall, and kick a soccer ball against it. It's as simple as that, he says. Kirsten McCartney, a doctor of physical therapy and sports performance specialist for the American Amputee Soccer Association, describes the technical challenge of maneuvering with crutches while simultaneously controlling a ball. You just get better at moving with the crutches, shifting your body weight, understanding how you want to put pressure on the crutches from both upper extremities while you're kicking the ball with your legs, she said. The physicality of high-level play shouldn't be underestimated. Calabria acknowledges that the sport's demands can be a barrier. It's not necessarily for the faint of heart, but played at the regional level in this country, it is accessible, and people can play. And we want more people to play, he said. For those who build their crutch proficiency over time, the physical payoff is substantial. Crutch-based movement builds balance, upper body strength, and cardiovascular endurance simultaneously. While crutch mobility gets a player onto the field, ball control is what makes them effective there. You can be a really effective player in amputee soccer without elite mobility if you have good control of the soccer ball, Calabria explains. What it means to be a goalkeeper. While field players adapt to life on crutches, goalkeepers face a different and equally unique challenge. Because they have upper limb differences and stand on two legs, the rules restrict them to the goal area to maintain balance on both sides of the game. Mia Busk, a goalkeeper on the U.S. women's national team, who was born without her left arm, came to the position having never played in the goal before. She describes the experience with characteristic candor. With one arm in general, I don't like diving when it comes to the ground, she said. That's definitely the scariest part. But it is a learning experience, and I love to accept a challenge. The mental dimension of goalkeeping runs deep. It's a lot of responsibility, Busk says. If someone makes a shot, you feel like it's all on you. But you just have to accept those losses and continue on to stop the rest of the goals. Her training regimen is minimal by design. A goalkeeper glove, two soccer balls, and a wall to practice reaction time against. Getting started, what you actually need. One of amputee soccer's most compelling features is its accessibility. Unlike many adaptive sports that require specialized equipment costing thousands of dollars, amputee soccer can be played with a pair of forearm crutches and a ball. Crutches can often be borrowed from a local program. Calabria notes that a basic pair costs under $50, and regional programs have been outfitted with loaner equipment so that anyone can try the sports without an upfront investment. For those who fall in love with the game and want to invest in their own equipment, you can purchase your own custom forearm crutches. A top-end model runs around $700 and features ergonomic grips, shock absorption, and a handle designed to keep the wrist in a natural position during intense play. McCartney emphasizes that the onboarding process at established programs is designed to reduce every possible barrier. We have crutches, we have all the equipment, and so you don't really need anything when you show up to practice, she said. For Busk, the sport's impact is inseparable from its community. Every amputee has a different story, she says of her teammates. Some people were born that way, some people had cancer, some people were in accidents. We got to know each other on a way deeper level. To anyone with a limb difference who is curious about what the sport offers, her advice is simple. Just try it out, she said. Give it a shot. You never know what comes out of it. Calabria puts it in the broadest possible terms. This is the world's game, he said. Soccer is extremely accessible, and amputee soccer is also one of the most accessible adaptive sports on planet Earth. With 16 regional programs now operating across the United States and more forming every year, there has never been a better moment to find out what amputee soccer can do for you. To find a program near you, visit usampsoccer.org. And now from disabled-world.com, copyright 2026 Disabled World, The Power and Potential of Environment by Zara Shelton, May 10th, 2026. For over 30 years, my mom, Dr. Lynette Louise, the Brain Broad, has worked successfully with people who have all types of brain challenges around the world. One of the things she has made clear to me in our conversations about her work is this. Your environment is affecting you, psychologically and physically. Be aware, purposeful, and willing to make big changes in the choosing and creation of your environment. One of the things I find fascinating about this truth is that simply knowing and believing it gives you a most important tool to help yourself and your loved ones, regardless of your surroundings. You don't need to have overwhelming smarts or a fancy education to use this info. Just pay attention to yourself and your loved ones and keep an eye open for clues and be willing to make changes. So, Knowing that your environment plays a big role in your mental and physical health can help you get healthy, no matter your environment. Funny, right? I mean, my mom works in homes of every style and culture, yet this important fact, that the world we immerse ourselves in matters to such a powerful degree, helps my mom effectively help her clients regardless of their environment. So look around you, friends. Be willing to make big and small changes to your chosen environment of beliefs, friends, culture, and habits. When us 8 kids were small, my adopted siblings still multi-diagnosed and overwhelmingly challenged, my mom often moved towns, tweaked her belief systems, and changed professions in order to create a safe and healthy world for us kids. It always helped, always, always. Sometimes it helped lots of us and hurt some of us, in which case mom had real hard choices to make. Caring about a lot of kids is a lot of, well, a lot. Regardless of where or how you live, you are able to help your family by being aware and purposeful of where and how you live while keeping an open eye on how it is affecting you and being willing to make changes. That's some empowering stuff. I encourage you to watch my mom's award-winning international docu-series, Fix It in 5 with The Brain Broad. In order to see how well she uses any and every environment along with neurofeedback and behavior science to point out problems, make changes, and begin healing. I almost want to insist that you watch it, but you would probably feel like I was being bossy and then purposefully push back against my insistence to prove your independence, which is something I do far more often than I care to admit. Push away from a good idea just because someone seemed to be acting like they know what's best for me, and so I want to put my own adulthood on display while acting like a child and giving into a knee-jerk reaction to be my own woman by saying no, and then making up some reason I pretend is smart about why I'm saying no. Not that you would act that way just because I sometimes do, but, you know, I don't want to risk it, and then you don't watch the show and you miss out on amazing entertainment and learning. Giggle. The family we are given, the family we choose, and the family we build is complex and interwoven. We aren't responsible for making the world be the way we want it to be, and we shouldn't make the mistake of trying to make our family members be the way we imagine they should be. But we do want to take steps to build, discover, and allow for a world and family that is healthy for us at any given time in our lives. There is a heavy responsibility in this knowledge, I know. But along with that, there is freedom and potential in it. So try to accept the responsibility while focusing on the fun of the freedom. Build on that potential and discover the various environments and surroundings that suit you. Our environment is affecting us. It is helping grow us and our families into who we are. Let's have fun and play the important role of being purposeful and open to change. Editorial note, while written in a conversational and personal voice rather than a clinical one, this commentary touches on a principle widely recognized in neuroscience and behavioral health, namely, that the spaces, relationships, and routines surrounding a person measurably influence brain function, stress response, and emotional regulation. Readers interested in exploring the topic in greater depth may wish to look into research on neuroplasticity, environmental psychology, and family systems theory, all of which reinforce the article's central observation that purposeful, attentive changes to one's surroundings can support healing and growth across a wide range of life circumstances and family configurations. Disabled World. 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With 24 hours of free throws, Mom raises big money for Special Olympics. By Shelby Swanson, The News and Observer, TNS, May 8, 2026. Frankie Antonelli, like his mother Debbie, is a pure shooter. His best sport may be swimming. He's racked up numerous Special Olympics medals in freestyle, but basketball is where his true passion lies. You see it in his myriad three-point celebrations and the smile he wears on the court. Frankie, 28, self-scouts as a small forward. His younger brother, Patrick, would tell you Frankie plays no defense. Frankie claims to be a shot blocker. Patrick says he's lying. The two still smack talk like they're back in the driveway at home. And Debbie, the longtime college basketball analyst and former player at NC State, by no means spared from her son's trash talk. My mom didn't really dribble at all, Patrick said. She's just catch and shoot. That's all Frankie does. But even Patrick can't argue this. His mom and brother have put their catch-and-shoot ability to remarkable use. This weekend marks the 8th iteration of Debbie Antonelli's 24 Hours Nothing But Net fundraiser, a 24-hour free-throw shooting marathon benefiting Special Olympics. Over the past 7 years, Debbie has made 16,800 free throws at a 94% clip. The more important number, though, is the $1,413,200 she's raised for Special Olympics. All of it traces back to Frankie, who was born with Down syndrome, a genetic condition caused by an extra copy of chromosome 21 that can lead to intellectual and developmental challenges. Roughly 5,700 babies are born with Down syndrome each year in the United States. Like all parents, Debbie and her husband Frank had the familiar concerns about their child. Would he find his people? Would he build a fulfilling life? Would he be happy? But with Frankie, those questions carried a different weight than they did for his brothers Patrick, 24, and Joey, 31. You can't make somebody want to be your son's friend, Debbie said. It doesn't matter how much you may try, how much you may invite or include them. When Frankie was in high school, not one time did any kid call the house and say, "Can Frankie go to the movies with us? Can Frankie go to dinner?" Not once. Today, though, Frankie Antonelli is thriving. Now 28, he lives independently at Clemson with support from Clemson Life, a cutting-edge program designed for students with disabilities. He works two jobs, he has friends and a busy social calendar, and the kind of independence that once felt improbable. There's not one piece of me that believes that without the Special Olympics, he would have had the opportunity to do what he's doing, Debbie said. At the center of the 24-hour challenge is Debbie. At the heart, though, is Frankie. He's the reason Debbie trains rigorously for months so she can shoot hundreds of free throws over and over again for 24 hours straight. "I work really hard to be ready," said Debbie, who played for Coach K. Yao in the 1980s. "I believe the better I shoot it, the more people will donate. Because I think the older I get, the more ridiculous this whole thing sounds. Now we're at $1.4 million raised, so you can't look away." She never sleeps, Frankie added, and she never misses. A crazy idea. The fundraiser started, fittingly, with a shooter's ego. Years before she came up with the idea for Nothing But Net, Debbie created a summer shooting challenge. For each day of July, she timed herself making 115-foot jumpers. If a college player beat her posted time for the day, Debbie sent them a medal. But after several years, she wanted to turn the concept into something larger. A friend running the New York City Marathon sparked the breakthrough. Debbie knew she could not run 26.2 miles, but she wondered whether she could monetize the one athletic skill she still trusted most, her shooting. The answer became 24 hours, nothing but net. Every hour, for 24 consecutive hours, Debbie makes 100 free throws. By the end, she reaches 2,400 makes, a clean fundraising number attached to an endurance feat bizarre enough to grab attention. Joey, Debbie's eldest son, put it this way: "If you want to see a lady who gets AARP mail every other week, come out at 3 a.m. and make 94% of 100 foul shots for the best cause possible. You should come watch." The first year, Debbie did not know whether she could physically finish. She did not know whether anyone would tune into the live stream to watch her shoot. And most importantly, she did not know whether anybody would donate. Even her family was skeptical. "We all were kind of like, there's no way she does well," Joey said. Her husband Frank thought she was crazy, but he never doubted her commitment. She's out in the driveway training in 90-degree heat, sweating, doing 200 burpees, and I'm sitting in a lounge chair with a cold drink watching her, Frank said with a chuckle. "That doesn't go over too well all the time." Debbie trains for the challenge each year with the seriousness of an endurance athlete. Her workouts include sprint bike sessions, strength training, and a drill she calls free throw burpees, alternating free throws and burpees in her driveway for hundreds of repetitions. "Trust me, my neighbors, they think I'm nuts," Debbie said. "They walk by and they shake their head." Her first free throw challenge in 2019 raised $85,000, which Debbie thought was amazing. Last year alone, the fundraiser topped $300,000. Now entering year 8, the challenge has outgrown the Antonelli driveway. This year's event is moving to the Deb, a gymnasium in Debbie's hometown of Mount Pleasant, South Carolina. The gym was renamed in her honor last October. The Antonellis still struggle to process that sentence. "All my friends give me some crap about it," Patrick said, like, "Hey, we're going to play in your mom's gym." But don't let her son's occasional sass fool you. They're all pretty proud of their mom. "She blew it out of the water. Now we're 7 or 8 years into it and over $1 million raised," Joey said. "Definitely I'm impressed. Definitely I'm kind of shocked." President Frankie. Joey remembers understanding from a young age that Frankie received different kinds of attention than he and Patrick did. What he did not fully understand until later was how difficult social inclusion can be for people with Down syndrome. Special Olympics gave Frankie a space to play sports, but more importantly, build community. "He just had so much fun doing it," Joey said. "He was always smiling and laughing, and to be quite honest, he won a lot. He was pretty athletic. He has some pretty good genes from our family." Special Olympics, the Antonellis said, helped Frankie gain confidence. "There's not a nervous bone in Frankie's body," per Joey. So while the Antonellis may have had some nerves about Frankie attending Clemson, Patrick is pretty sure he begged his parents not to let his brother go off to college, Frankie knew he'd be all right. On move-in day, when it was time for Debbie and Frank and the other parents to leave campus, Frankie pointed toward the door. The other two boys struggled more with separating, going to college and being nervous, Frank said. Not him. Frankie said he was never scared to attend Clemson because he knew he would have fun and make friends. "That, to me, is what's been so important with what Special Olympics has evolved to now," said Barry Coates, CEO of Special Olympics South Carolina. "We don't want people to feel sorry for us. We want to be a part of the community, just like everybody else. The skills they're learning through sports is in the confidence, self-esteem, teamwork, and knowledge they gain," Coates said. "All these things are going to help them in life." Today, Frankie's life looks dramatically different than what many families like his were told to expect a generation ago. Debbie still thinks about that evolution. "Our society has changed in the 28 years that Frankie's been alive," Debbie said. "I mean, it's gone from you can put them in an institution to living independently with two jobs." At Clemson, Frankie navigates life largely on his own. He walks to his jobs at the Shepherd Hotel and Your Pie Pizza. He Instacarts groceries. He works out with a trainer. He socializes constantly. Joey describes his younger brother as the most charismatic, outgoing person he has ever met. "The bigger the audience, the more personality comes out," he said. That personality now sits at the center of the free throw fundraiser. "He's the president of 24 Hours, Debbie said. "He takes a lot of pride in it, and he's my best fundraiser." This year, Frankie will be entertaining the crowd with some DJing. He has his own equipment and may be joined by his friend Noah. "We have a live band coming," Patrick said, "and Frankie will probably get up there and sing a song or two." Patrick prefers Frankie's renditions of Frank Sinatra. Frankie said Morgan Wallen songs are his favorite to sing. Either way, attendees can expect a good show. "If you were to meet Frankie and meet some of his friends, you would fall in love with all of them," Joey said. "It's the best cause you can probably get behind." Free throw line extended. The fundraiser's reach now extends well beyond South Carolina. 2 years ago, leaders with Special Olympics Texas approached Debbie with an idea. Custom trucks branded with the fundraiser's logo, complete with basketball hoops and shooting machines attached. "I was in tears," Debbie said. "I could not believe it." This spring, after working the women's Final Four in Phoenix, Debbie flew to Texas and drove one of the trucks more than 1,200 miles back to South Carolina. The vehicle now travels to Special Olympics events around the region, drawing crowds and helping raise money. For Debbie, though, her advocacy isn't limited to Special Olympics. Over years, she has quietly pushed her alma mater, North Carolina State, to create a program for students with intellectual disabilities modeled after Clemson life. Her most meaningful contribution, she said, has been that, helping launch the Elevate program at North Carolina State. Elevate is a cohort-based program that provides opportunities for students with intellectual and developmental disabilities to thrive in college. Launched last year with $3 million in annual funding from the North Carolina General Assembly, Elevate has since welcomed its first cohorts of students. Debbie calls the effort, supported by football coach Dave Doran and major donor Wendell Murphy, the best thing she's ever done. On April 30th, Debbie was inducted into the Order of the Longleaf Pine by North Carolina Governor Josh Stein. She believes basketball alone is not the reason. "I really believe it's for the Elevate program, Special Olympics," Debbie said, "and the basketball as well." Through the night, 24 hours nothing but net unfolds like a telethon crossed with a basketball practice. Debbie shoots for roughly 15 minutes at the top of every hour if she's hitting at her normal 94% clip. The remaining time is filled with interviews and live stream programming highlighting Special Olympics participants from around the country. Interview subjects have included college basketball coaches, television actors, and A-list sports celebrities like Caitlin Clark. Debbie's family handles the behind-the-scenes chaos, setting up tents, transporting guests, coordinating logistics, and helping Debbie survive the overnight hours. Friends stop by, which could mean Roy Williams, Dawn Staley, Dabo Swinney, or one of Debbie's neighbors. Some stay for an hour, others may stay all night. And somewhere in the middle of it, Frankie is usually nearby, smiling, chatting, and celebrating made shots like a Game 7 buzzer beater. "He's the reason why I think a lot of us do everything, because we all just want to make sure that he's okay," Patrick said. "And he's the most okay out of anyone I know." Copyright 2026, The News and Observer, distributed by Tribune Content Agency, LLC. Well, that's all the time we have for today. This has been Melinda Ambrose with Able Living. I hope you've enjoyed today's reading from the audio reading service at the Allen County Public Library in Fort Wayne, Indiana.
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15: Welcome to the Arts and Leisure section of Sunday New York Times. The latest in theater, dance, music, film, and television. I'm Miriam Martin, and I'll be reading several articles for you today. One by Ashley Spencer, dated June 3rd, 2026, is entitled, Even on His Own, Nick is Still a Jonas Brother, with a starring role in Power Ballad and Ambitions Across Mediums, the 33-year-old is carving a singular path. And another piece by Dina Gachman, dated June 5, 2026, is entitled Five Children's Movies to Stream Now. But let's begin with a piece by Elizabeth Vincentelli, dated May 30th, 2026, entitled My Ten. Ginger Minj knows you can never go wrong with rhinestones. I blame Dolly Parton for this in some way, the RuPaul's Drag Race star said, but it's just right. It's fun and it's eye-catching. As a contestant on both the regular and the all-star editions of RuPaul's Drag Race, she won all-star last year, Ginger Minj is used to dramatic shenanigans. They are, on an even greater scale, in Adam Shankman's new comedy, Stop That Train, out June 12th, in which she plays an attendant aboard the Glamazonian Express as it speeds into a destructive stormaganza. I grew up on Airplane, and then, of course, Soul Plane, said Ginger, whose non-drag name is Joshua Allen Eads. I love all of these silly, stupid disaster movies. The competition is stiff, but as the sweet, wide-eyed Tess, the busy performer, gets to work out her perfect comic timing alongside, as befits the genre, a galaxy of guest stars. Next on the agenda are live summer dates, including a Provincetown Mass run in July of her wicked parody Licked for Gay with her Stop That Train co-star Jujubee. The two of them will team up again in the fall for the return of the popular Hocus Pocus Live tour. An avowed animal lover, Ginger, 41, was still stressed from her Pembroke Welsh Corgi Elfie's recent trip to the emergency room when she sat down for a video interview, but she pulled herself together to talk about some of her favorite things. Elfie is fine. Here are edited excerpts from the conversation. Wicked. I've been obsessed with Oz my entire life, and it kind of reignited when the Wicked novel came out in 1995. I went to see the musical out of morbid curiosity, and again was completely captivated by the land of Oz. Then with the movies, they created something completely unique in and of itself. You get people who have never seen the stage show go, why wasn't there more Dorothy? Well, you got to see more of her in the movie than you do on Broadway, so be grateful for the little miracles of life. Plumping lip gloss. Being autistic, I always have to hyperfixate on something. One day I tried a plumping lip gloss. It burned so bad, and I kind of liked the way my mind hyper-focused on that. So now I hyper-focus on plumping lip gloss. I like the sensation, and I like that it keeps me distracted. Sol de Janeiro's Cherosa 62. I love anything that smells good. I have shelves full of every type of perfume and cologne and body spray you can think of. But I always go back to Cherosa 62. It's cozy, it's vanilla, it's got some of that caramelized sugar in it. Everybody goes, you smell like a warm hug.
12: Coke Cherry Zero. I love Diet Coke. It's my lifeblood. However, Cherry Diet Coke tastes like Luden's Cherry Cough Drops. I hate to say fresh and natural when it comes to any kind of soda, but there is something just really refreshing about Cherry Coke Zero. I will choose that in a sea of beverages all day long, every single day. Dogs. Dogs are probably my biggest love and passion in the world. My ultimate goal is to make enough money to retire to a giant farm where I can just have every dog that doesn't have a home come and stay with me. If a dog doesn't trust somebody, I know I cannot trust that person. Rhinestone clothing. That whole Y2K style was all about colors and rhinestones, and happily is coming back into fashion. What a time to be alive. I blame Dolly Parton for this in some way, but it's just right. It's fun and it's eye-catching. I don't think you can ever go wrong with rhinestones. Platform sneakers. I've always looked for shoes that would give me some kind of height, but without wearing actual platform shoes. I always felt like Pinocchio or some kind of marionette in them. I'm a lady of a certain age and spend a lot of time in heels, so I'm looking for things with comfort and support. Platform sneakers really have saved my feet and my back. Bubs Sour Candy. I don't like the texture of Sour Patch Kids. They're a little too sticky. I always felt sour straws were too hard. I feel like Goldilocks right now. These are just right. Coffee. I need to drink it to wake up, and I need to drink it to go to bed. I get a Dunkin' Donuts hot coffee with a splash of cream, and that's it. At home, I typically will just do black coffee with 2 scoops of collagen powder in it, and that tastes delicious to me. Sand plus Paws Pet Odor Candles. I use a lot of Sand plus Fog perfume oils because they are a really great base. One of the things about their candles, as far as I've been able to tell, is that they use a lot of vegan products and things that are safe for households with pets. They're aesthetically pleasing and budget-friendly as well. I'm always looking for budget-friendly versions of luxuries that I enjoy. Let's continue with a piece by Dina Gockman dated June 5, 2026, entitled 5 Children's Movies to Stream Now. This month's picks include 2 choices for young sports fans and a summer blockbuster. GOAT. Stream it on Netflix. With the NBA Finals underway, June is the perfect time for children to watch this new animated comedy about Will, Caleb McLaughlin, a goat with a passion for roar ball. The sport is like basketball at hyperspeed, and all the players are animals. Will has been a roar ball fanatic since he was a kid, and his favorite team is the hometown Vineland Thorns. Even though everyone says he's too small, he doesn't let that stop him. When a video of Will shooting baskets with a professional player, a stallion named Main Attraction, Aaron Pierre, goes viral, the Thorns owner, Flo, Jennifer Lewis, gives him a chance to breathe some energy. There's also a giraffe on the team, voiced by the NBA legend Stephen Curry, a producer on the film. It's a classic underdog story with wildly distinctive visuals and a voice cast that also includes Patton Oswalt, Nick Kroll, Nicola Coughlin, Jennifer Hudson, and David Harbour. Tyree Dillehay, Bob's Burgers, and Adam Rosette, story artist on The Wild Robot, directed. The screenplay was written by Aaron Buchsbaum and Teddy Riley, who created the animated series Fairfax. Spies in Disguise. Streaming on Prime Video. Lance Sterling, Will Smith, is an arrogant, well-dressed secret agent who can do almost anything in this 2019 action comedy. He stops evil assassins, soars into hovering helicopters, and completes top-secret missions all over the globe. He looks down on his agency's young gadget genius, Walter, Tom Holland, who hates violence and just wants peace on Earth. His inventions incorporate glitter and rainbows instead of deadly ballpoint pens. When Sterling is framed as a traitor and fired, he turns to Walter to make him invisible so he can find Killian, Ben Mendelsohn, the baddie who set him up. Instead, Walter's potion Walter before returning to his human form. It's a silly but fun premise and a new spin on the Odd Couple buddy movie. The voice cast includes Reba McEntire, Rashida Jones, and Rachel Brosnahan. Nick Bruno and Troy Quayne, the team behind Nimona, directed, and Brad Copeland, Ferdinand, and Lloyd Taylor, Nimona, wrote the screenplay. Emmy Martinez, The Kid Who Stops Time, streaming on Netflix. We are entering World Cup summer, so soccer-loving youngsters should appreciate this new documentary about the Argentine player Emmy Martinez, one of the greatest living goalkeepers. It's a mix of animation by the Argentine cartoonist known as Liniers and enlightening, emotional talking head interviews with Martinez and his family, friends, coaches, and teammates, as well as archival footage. Much to my son's delight, there are also appearances from greats like Lionel Messi. Martinez, who plays for Aston Villa, led Argentina to a dramatic win.

wrote the script. Twisters, stream it on Disney Plus. In this 2024 follow-up to the 1996 action hit that starred Helen Hunt and Bill Paxton as storm chasers, we meet Kate, Daisy Edgar Jones, a meteorologist who stopped chasing after a traumatizing experience. She's now working an office job in New York, that is, until her old buddy Javi, Anthony Ramos, coaxes her to ditch the city and go back into the field to test some military prototypes that generate 3D scans of tornadoes. Kate has a sixth sense about tornadoes. Data doesn't see what Kate sees, and she takes the work seriously. Because of that, she immediately despises Tyler, Glenn Powell, a good old boy with swagger and a million-dollar smile, whose crew sells merch and posts videos online. They are hillbillies with a YouTube channel, as one character says. Older children and tweens will be so wrapped up in the storm sequences that they probably won't care about the predictable parts, especially Kate and Tyler coming together in the end. It's a fun summer flick for anyone who likes their downtime action-packed. The Oscar-nominated filmmaker Lee Isaac Chung, Minari, directed. Mark L. Smith, The Revenant, wrote the screenplay from a story by Joseph Kosinski, who directed Top Gun: Maverick. Epic Tales, stream it on Hulu. In this 2023 French production, a mouse named Patty, voiced by Elie Zeller for the US release, lives in the same ancient Greek town as her idol, Jason, Terence Scammell, as in Jason and the Argonauts. Jason is now an elderly man, well past his adventuring prime, but Patty worships him all the same, and she dreams of being a great adventurer herself. Her best friend, a rat named Luigi, Wyatt Bowen, also has big dreams. He wants to join the ranks of the Ninja Rats, a hilarious army of dancing, fighting rodents. When the town unveils a giant statue of Zeus, Poseidon, also voiced by Scammell, gets jealous and tells the town they must erect an even bigger statue in his honor in the next 7 days, or he'll unleash a cataclysmic event. So Patty, along with her buddy, gets her chance to become a great adventurer at last. It's an offbeat way to integrate Greek mythology into children's animation, and Patty's saga shows little ones that not all heroes are big and powerful. Sometimes they're as tiny as a mouse. David Alou, The Jungle Bunch, directed from a script by Alou, Eric Tosti, and Jean-Francois Tosti, also wrote the screenplay for Pets on a Train. You're listening to the Arts and Leisure section of the New York Times, produced by Gatewave in New York City. Let's continue with Even on His Own, Nick is Still a Jonas Brother, with a starring role in Power Ballad and Ambitions Across Mediums. The 33-year-old is carving a singular path by Ashley Spencer, June 3, 2026. Inside the Yaamava Theater, a casino adjacent venue in Highland, California, a crowd of mostly women in their 20s and 30s assembled on a late April evening, cocktails in hand. "Do you know how euphoric I am?" one woman squealed to her friend. The Jonas Brothers were about to perform. Most of the fans had grown up with the group. They were there when the brothers became mid-2000s teen heartthrobs who sold more than 17 million albums. There when the band broke up in 2013 to pursue solo projects. And there when they reunited in 2019 and had their first number one on the Billboard Hot 100 with Sucker. Nick, 33, is used to the fanfare that has followed him and his older siblings, Joe, 36, and Kevin, 38, for the past 21 years.
But backstage before the Highland

concert, Nick was soft-spoken as he sipped a can of grapefruit LaCroix and thoughtfully discussed his life. His vibe was more introspective businessman than cocksure rock star. There's a certain indescribable thing that happens when the three of us make music together, he said. Our fan base has really stood by us, and our connection with them is so much deeper than just a successful song or a moment. Perhaps it's not surprising, then, that Nick is intent on defying the traditional boy band to solo star path. He's currently attempting something Michael Jackson, Justin Timberlake, and Harry Styles didn't: permanently return to the group that made him famous, while also pursuing significant solo endeavors. On breaks during this Jonas Brothers tour, Nick shot the holiday horror film White Elephant and reprised his role as Jefferson McDonough for the third time in Jumanji Open World, out December 25. He also released his fifth solo album, Sunday Best, in January, and embarked on a mini solo tour. Now he stars with Paul Rudd in Power Ballad in theaters, a music-filled dramedy from John Carney of Once and Sing Street acclaim. When Carney began casting Power Ballad, he knew he wanted an actual musician in the role of Danny Wilson, a former boy bander who is desperate to escape his past. But when Carney floated Nick's name for the role, he was met with pushback. A few other people were like, "Wasn't he a teen star? Will it Disney-fy the movie?" Carney recalled in a video interview from Ireland. Instead, the director said, Nick really humanized it. He darkened it. He made the character mercurial and mysterious and enigmatic. In the film, Danny crosses paths with Rick Rudd, a wedding singer who never hit it big, and the two spend a tipsy evening jamming together. When Danny records a version of a song Rick played for him and it becomes a hit, a fight for credit ensues. It helped that Nick had partially lived Danny's experience of longing for industry respect, minus the plagiarism. After Nick initiated the Jonas Brothers breakup in 2013, he shaved his head, gained 20 pounds of muscle, released the sexually charged multi-platinum solo tracks Jealous and Chains, and played a closeted MMA fighter in the drama series Kingdom. He even considered dropping his last name and creating an alter ego to truly break free. "My whole life," Nick said, "was leading up to me actually being able to do this with the context needed to do it." Growing up in Wyckoff, New Jersey, where his father was a Pentecostal pastor, Nick was the first Jonas brother to show a desire for the spotlight. He often roped his siblings into performing self-produced plays or required the entire family to attend his one-man shows in the basement. Soon, a prepubescent Nick landed parts on Broadway in A Christmas Carol, Annie Get Your Gun, Beauty and the Beast, and Les Miserables, and he inspired his brothers to follow suit. "I brought a girl that I had a crush on to see Nick on stage, and she was like, 'That was amazing,'" Joe said backstage in Highland. "That day I was like, I want to be a singer." At 12 years old, Nick released a solo Christian album with Columbia Records. Soon after, in 2005, Nick, Joe, and Kevin were signed as a secular group to Columbia and later to Disney's Hollywood Records, where they put out three studio albums, heavy with teenage pining. Disney also recruited the brothers to appear in the Camp Rock TV films and their own comedy series on Disney Channel. Early on, Nick was positioned as the group's leader, despite being the youngest of the three. There is also a fourth Jonas brother, Franklin, 25. "I was like, great, someone else, please. I don't need to lead.
I just want to have fun, Kevin said backstage. He was young, but his focus was being the best at what we were doing, and he still is that same way. The Disney machine helped push their fame to new heights. Nick dated Miley Cyrus and Selena Gomez, and their fledgling relationships became teen tabloid gossip. And then there were the brothers' purity rings, which they wore for a time in a pledge of abstinence that made them fodder for South Park and media pundits. The pressures of fame were intense. I think I handled it okay, to the degree that the armor never really cracked, but there were days that were really difficult, and I didn't have the tools then, the tools being therapy, Nick said. I just kind of went into my hard shell and waited till I was an adult to unpack it. Before the Highland concert, I sat in the empty theater and watched the Jonas Brothers do a sound check with their band. The siblings were all consummate professionals, but only Nick chimed in with a series of performance tweaks. Try going from the F sharp to the E. Invert the end of the riff. Before we go into the outro, just hit the hey, hey, heys. The brothers have always played their own instruments and written or co-written their own music, but their audience was initially teenage girls, an oft-dismissed demographic presumed to lack critical taste. And Nick put pressure on himself to get better and prove his worth. With whatever level of admiration and success that we had, there was also equally, if not louder at times, or it's just what you're choosing to hear, criticism, he said in a follow-up video interview from a tour stop in Buenos Aires. It wasn't hard to stay humble because I felt like I was always hearing more of that than praise. Even now, his first days on a new project are anxiety-ridden. The first call is never, oh, I feel great about how it went today, he said. It's always, I think no one thinks I'm good. But on the power ballad set, Nick delivered an understated performance that left his co-star, Rudd, impressed. One scene in particular, Rudd said in a phone interview, broke my heart. It's the look in his eyes. He does it so subtly, and it's like, wow, that guy. Not that guy. That actor. That actor knows what he's doing right there, Rudd said. It was very apparent that there's real depth in him. There seems to be tension between the ambitious solo career that Nick is once again seeking and the nostalgic comforts of the Jonas Brothers, which have included them playing heightened versions of themselves in a campy 2025 Disney holiday film, A Very Jonas Christmas, and reprising their Camp Rock roles for appearances in Camp Rock 3 this August. But Nick doesn't see it that way. He now views the brothers as a home base and said he has been inspired by the K-pop model, watching how groups like BTS and Blackpink stay together as a unit while also allowing their members to find individual success. Nick doesn't foresee them disbanding again. We're focused on legacy at this point as a family, he said. The trio started a podcast, and Nick serves as a producer on many of his upcoming film projects through their production company, Powered by Jonas. Nick, who is based in Los Angeles, also has a family of his own with the actress Priyanka Chopra Jonas and their daughter, Malti Marie Four. In a phone interview, Chopra Jones said she was initially attracted to Nick's sincerity and kindness, and they have connected over a love of creative pursuits. On our honeymoon, we wrote two TV shows, Chopra Jonas said. We were just sitting there by the beach and came up with characters and built a world and then abandoned it along the way, of course. But the thing we do for fun is create. Last year, Nick returned to Broadway to star in the last 5 years, and recently he's been quietly developing an original stage musical about Hans and Margaret Ray, the married couple who created Curious George.
About 8 years ago, I was at home and I just had this sudden urge to figure out Curious George's origin story and who the creators were, Nick said. So I went down an infinite rabbit hole. The show is still a work in progress, but Nick has already written 4 or 5 original songs and said he is collaborating with the Reyes Estate, along with the playwright Peter Dukan, Dogfight, and the producer Aaron Glick, Purpose. Separately, Nick hopes to develop a jukebox musical that uses the Jonas Brothers catalog to tell an original story. His long-term plan involves performing, writing, and producing film, TV, and music projects. Despite having expressed an interest in politics and a presidential run in the past, Nick said, "That's absolutely not a desire anymore." That's the big picture vision, he said. And then when something comes in and is great, I scrap it all and go, I want to do this. You're listening to the Arts and Leisure section of Sunday's New York Times on Gatewave, audio for independent living. The brief piece by Glenn Kenny, June 7th, 2026. Its title, Critics Pick. Earth, Wind, and Fire Review, Questlove's Tribute to an Inspiration. In To Be Celestial versus That's the Weight of the World, he draws a compelling portrait of Morris White, the band's founder, and his enduring legacy. James Brown used to call himself the hardest working man in show business. As he left us almost 2 decades ago, I trust it's not sacrilegious to suggest the sobriquet be passed to Amir Thompson, better known as Questlove, a musician, producer, author, and filmmaker, as in the incredible Summer of Soul from 2021. His new documentary, Earth, Wind, and Fire, To Be Celestial versus That's the Weight of the World, is an astonishing movie that fully lives up to its deliberately unwieldy title. It does so largely in its portrait of Morris White, the visionary and mercurial founder of the band, which began as an intense jazz ensemble in Chicago before morphing into a soul and funk hit-making outfit. Thompson uses archival footage, contemporary interviews, and better than decent animation to construct a story that's as much about White's legacy, one that's crucial to Thompson the musician, as it is about White himself. The Questlove White connection helps the movie go deeper than a portrait by a non-musician might have. The infectiousness of Earth, Wind, and Fire's music, from the sinuous smoothness of That's the Way of the World to the muscular funk of Shining Star and Beyond, makes the case for White's genius, and the movie depicts the artist's aspirations to raise consciousness as sincere. But Thompson is clear-eyed about White's various shortcomings, his philandering, his undervaluing and outright withholding from his bandmates, who at one point included 2 of his own brothers, and more. But with the help of not just the music, but the interviewees, Thompson's pull is such that the first talking head on screen is former President Barack Obama. The movie is ultimately an extremely apt celebration. Earth, Wind, and Fire, To Be Celestial versus That's the Weight of the World. Watch on HBO Max. Next up, 38 Tony nominees reveal the strangest skills they've picked up. The stars of Giant, Fallen Angels, The Rocky Horror Show, Ragtime, and more prove they'll go to great lengths to be believable in a role. Interviews by Michael Paulson, Alexis Sulofsky, and Nicole Harrington, produced by Jolie Rubin and Amanda Webster, June 5, 2026. Broadway actors need to shine in all sorts of ways. Some are obvious, mastering an accent. Some are surprises, mastering a horse.
We asked this year's Tony-nominated performers to describe a skill they had to pick up for a role on stage or on screen. Here's what they had to say. Bug, Carrie Coon. Image: the actress Carrie Coon is photographed in a semi-profile with her eyes closed and a dreamy expression. Her blonde hair is closely cropped and the neck of a silky blush-colored top is visible. I did a film called The Nest, and I had to impersonate a horse trainer. I was not a horse girl. That's an expensive hobby, and we did not do expensive hobbies in my house. So I watched horse trainers give lessons, and I took riding lessons, of course. You cannot tell a lie on a horse. If you rescind your leadership in any way, they just go off into the weeds and start chomping. You really have to stay incredibly present with them. It was a great lesson. Every brilliant thing, Daniel Radcliffe. Image: Daniel Radcliffe is photographed in profile. His dark brown hair is tousled, and he sports copious facial hair, including a full beard. This typewriter stuff in Merrily We Roll Along was some of the most stressful stuff as we were starting up. At the beginning of Opening Doors, my character is using a typewriter, and the song's percussion is the sound of letter strikes and carriage returns. So there is getting all that in all the right places, and I don't read music. I took a typewriter home, and I'd just be in my room bashing away. Waiting for Godot. Brandon J. Dearden. Image: Brandon J. Dearden, in a gray suit jacket, uses his hand to cover one eye as he slightly pouts for his portrait. His hair is dark and curly, his facial hair neatly groomed. In Top Dog, Underdog, learning how to do a three-card Monty was so fun. They brought in a magician to show us the overthrow. I hadn't done it in about 10 years, but my son saw the poster, and I brought out some cards, and I could still do it. Liberation, Betsy Adam. Image: Betsy Adam of Liberation is seen in extremely tight close-up. Of her features, only one eye and part of her nose and lips are visible, but her expression feels intense, almost melancholy. Taking off all my clothes and putting them back on in front of a live audience 8 times a week. I'm 68 years old. Everybody was almost half my age. I thought, oh, this is a superpower of mine that I'm willing to do something like this. Death of a Salesman, Nathan Lane. Image: a bespectacled and mustachioed Nathan Lane smiles warmly for a close-up portrait. His salt and pepper hair is elegantly combed, and he wears a dark shirt with a black and white pattern tie. For The Frogs, I had to do bungee jumping. Ragtime, Joshua Henry. Image: Joshua Henry smiles heartily for a portrait. His eyes are closed, his teeth are gleaming. He sports a short textured afro and a black collared shirt with colorful geometric patterns. When I was in American Idiot, I had to dance on newspapers all over the ground. It looked really cool. The newspapers would fly everywhere. But night to night, we all looked at each other like, if I just crash, I'm out of the show. I left and came back, and one of the conditions was, honestly, I'm cool as long as I don't have to do that number. Fallen Angels, Rose Byrne. Image: Rose Byrne poses for a portrait that reveals a coy smile. Her hair falls in loose waves that wrap like a scarf around her face. She loosely grasps a few locks in her fingers. The technicality
of Noel Coward's language is something that was so daunting to me. I can only liken it to David Mamet. I'm still discovering laughs based on a change of breath. Giant, John Lithgow. I played a butcher once and got very good at carving meat. It was for a movie I loved that nobody ever heard of called Out Cold. They gave me a fabulous carving knife, and I made sausages on screen. Unfortunately, I saw how the sausage is made, and not only metaphorically. The Rocky Horror Show. Rachel Dratch, image. Rachel Dratch flashes a goofy grin as she gazes upward and clasps her hands at her chin in this playful portrait. For POTUS, I had to run. I lost 10 pounds. I had to run around the whole theater at full speed several times a day, and my dressing room was on the third floor. It kept me a lot more active, so that's an unexpected boon. Cats. The Jellicle Ball. Andre DeShields. Image. The veteran actor Andre DeShields is seen in side profile with a serious expression. His heroic silvery mane is back combed. I don't know that I've learned any skills for a show, but I have brought skills. Off Broadway, singing my opening number, I sustained a note for 17 seconds. Now on Broadway, I'm sustaining a note for 27 seconds, and it blows people's minds. The audience goes nuts. I know then that I can go on. Death of a Salesman, Christopher Abbott. Image. Christopher Abbott of Death of a Salesman holds two hands up to his neck as if adjusting a shirt collar. He sports short dark hair, a jacket, and a white shirt underneath. I can throw a football, and my hand-eye coordination is pretty decent for an actor. But there's always a fear that it's going to go off stage. One show, I threw it at Ben Allers, and it hit his leg and went into the audience. Ben just pointed at it like a toddler, hoping that an audience member would give it back to us. I froze, and then we went back a few lines and kept going. Joe Turner's Come and Gone. Reuben Santiago Hudson. Image. Reuben Santiago Hudson, his head clean shaven, poses with his eyes closed and a serene expression for this portrait. A suit jacket and dress shirt are partly visible. I play Bynum, who is a conjure man, a person who can create spells, so I learned a lot about roots and sticks and bones and powders. If I was going to give a young lady a mojo hand, a bag with herbs and roots and powders, I wanted to know what that meant. The Rocky Horror Show, Stephanie Hsu. Breathing into your feet, into the ground, and letting the earth support you. I learned that on this show because I'm in a corset. I had to really figure out different ways to breathe. Chess, Hannah Cruz. Image. Hannah Cruz of Chess strikes a sultry pose, with her eyes closed in profile. Her dirty blonde hair is styled in a messy half updo. When I did Suffs at the Public, our choreographer was like, "You have tricks, right?" "I'm not a dancer. I don't have tricks." Our tricks ended up just being me rolling around the stage and somersaulting. It reminded me that this can unlock the secret childhood parts of ourselves that we've forgotten. Titanic. Leighton Williams. Image. Leighton Williams of Titanic sports a neatly shaved haircut and light glam, including rosy lip gloss. My first ever job was Billy Elliot in middle school, so I had to learn how to do everything to such a degree. Backflip, splits, turns. I was thrown in at the deep end, but now, thank goodness, all them trips and dips and flips, still got it, baby. Liberation.
Susanna Flood, image. The actress Susanna Flood sports bangs in a half-up hairstyle. She has a somewhat far-off gaze. I once had to learn how to speak Japanese. Very hard. I had to speak in a Japanese dialect for an entire play. I was in grad school. I had a dialect coach, and it happened that there were some graduate students who spoke Japanese, so I could also sit down with them. And I watched a lot of movies, all the Japanese auteur directors and anime. It was really cool. Oedipus, Mark Strong, image. The actor Mark Strong of Oedipus looks directly into the lens with a steely gaze. His head is clean shaven. Doing provincial accents in the UK is quite a tough ask. I did a thing called Our Friends in the North with Daniel Craig, and we all had to be Geordies, which are people from Newcastle, and the accent is very particular. I found a series called Au Wiedersehen, Pet, and I just had it on a loop. Ragtime. Casey Levy, image. A close-up photo of the ragtime actress Casey Levy shows her pulling the edges of her black top up around her lower face. She wears gold rings on multiple fingers. Absolutely the weirdest skill I had to develop was to throw a pot in Ghost, the musical. I had to push out a mobile version of a potter's wheel onto center stage with real clay and throw a pot live while singing Unchained Melody with the ghost of my boyfriend behind me. I loved it, and I've literally never done it since. Becky Shaw, Alden Ehrenreich, image. Alden Ehrenreich of Becky Shaw wraps one hand behind his neck as if striking a fatigued pose. His hair is dark, curly, and voluminous. He sports a suede jacket over a pale collared shirt. It's the level of concentration when you've done it 1,000 times and you're exhausted spiritually and emotionally. It's being able to live through each moment as new. That's the muscle that is the most profound. Fallen Angels, Kelly O'Hara, image. Kelly O'Hara appears slightly worried or caught off guard in this three-quarter studio portrait. Her blonde hair falls in waves around her shoulders, which are totally bare in the photo. One night, our director said, "Why don't you fall down the stairs or something?" We didn't rehearse anything. I got to the top of the stairs and I just let my body flat, and thankfully the carpet was slippery. There were still little jagged pieces of wood that gave me scratches and bruises, and we've slowly but surely smoothed out the set so that I'm not getting hurt. But yeah, you just try it, and it worked. Two Strangers, Carry a Cake Across New York, Sam Tutty, image. The actor, Sam Tutty, holds both hands to either side of his head. His tinted brown hair is tousled, and he has a neatly groomed beard and mustache. He wears a burgundy pinstriped top and assorted bracelets. I had to learn how to do a tie for Dear Evan Hansen. I was 21 and had never done a tie. Evan ties a tie in front of the entire audience. We were in the middle of rehearsals and I had to say, "I don't know how to do that." I had to Google it, and then our director helped me as well. When you learn that way, you learn for life. It's embedded in my very soul. Marjorie Prime, Danny Burstein, image. The actor Danny Burstein, with a bald pate that is closely shorn at the sides, points two fingers at the camera, the kind of gesture that one might associate with someone saying, "I've got my eye on you." I had to learn American Sign Language for a film, Nor'easter. It was extremely difficult. I went to 3 different teachers, and when I got to the set, it was an indie film, and they didn't have an ASL person, so I was the expert.
and I would have to stop myself in the middle of a take and go, "Nope, sorry, I said giraffe instead of boardwalk." Ragtime, Nichelle Lewis. Image, a portrait of Nichelle Lewis of Ragtime, smiling with an updo. One of the best skills that I've had to learn is how to come down from a roll. I had to learn how to just bring myself back to ground level when I'm done with the show. I go to my room and just say a mantra. I am strong, I am beautiful, I am smart, and maybe breathe. Death of a Salesman, Laurie Metcalf. Image, Laurie Metcalf sports a short, chic, silver do and a big smile. She wears light glam for makeup and an elegant pair of double hoop earrings. I had to do research into taking morphine in Long Day's Journey. I read different ways it can manifest itself, and one of them is horniness. And so I decided to use that. One of the times when my character, Mary Tyrone, came down the steps and saw her husband, I chose to have her very turned on, and he was horrified. So I thought that was a bold choice. Ragtime, Ben Levy Ross. Image, Ben Levy Ross sporting a popular broccoli haircut and a pained expression playfully pretends to squeeze at his own neck. I had to get a real cast put on for Dear Evan Hansen and conquer my fear of the Dremel sawing it off every night. When it first happened, I was like, this is scary. We weren't in a doctor's office. It was the hair guy who had a razor to my arm every night. But by show 300, I was like, go on, whatever. Schmigadoon, Sarah Chase. Image, Sarah Chase of Schmigadoon is photographed in tight close-up with her highlighted brunette locks styled in waves. She wears a tinted gloss. Definitely the strangest thing I had to learn was to talk with fake braces. In Unbreakable Kimmy Schmidt, my character went into the bunker with braces and still had them decades later. It was not only impossible to talk with, and it hurt, but that's how I met John Hamm. Did not feel sexy. The Rocky Horror Show, Luke Evans. Image. Luke Evans flashes just a bit of thoughtful smile in a portrait. His lightly graying hair is styled short and spiky, and he wears glasses with translucent frames. I have to remove my wig at the end of the show on stage, and it sounds like an easy thing to do, but it's actually become very technical. Pulling off a wig without pulling off my mic on my face and make it look effortless and also painful and vulnerable. My character is peeling off the layers that he's hidden himself behind throughout the whole show. So if the microphone comes off, it's another crack in his armor. Titanic, Marla Mindel. Image, the actress Marla Mindel of Titanic wears her shoulder-length hair slightly back-combed and sports large hoop earrings. I've had to learn a whole arm language for Celine Dion. She's always conducting an orchestra to the public, to herself. Ragtime, Brandon Uranowitz. Image, the ragtime actor Brandon Uranowitz, heavily bearded with a mop of dark curly hair, turns slightly to the viewer in profile. He rests his chin in one hand. Something that I had to work really hard on, that has opened up the world for me as an artist, was letting go of what other people think about me and making sure that I'm not doing this for validation from other people. And so I think a skill that I've learned over the years is to quiet the ego and just let the work speak for itself. Schmigadoon, Anna Gasteyer. Image, Anna Gasteyer barely stifles a smile in this portrait. She is sporting long hair and fringe. There are a lot of stares in theaters.
The first 2 months is just building your quads back up because you go up and down and up and up. I'll get home and I'm like, what am I doing with this character that's so sore? It's all the stairs. The balusters, Richard Thomas, image, Richard Thomas wearing glasses, a jacket and tie, and his hair slightly graying, poses with a welcoming smile. The skill that I picked up on this show is how to destroy a set with a piece of wood. It's a skill that I never had before and that I never knew I had, and I'm happy to say I'm actually very good at it. Two strangers carry a cake across New York. Christiane Pitz, image, the actress Christiane Pitz looks intently into the camera and holds one hand at her lips. Her hair is styled in a ballerina bun, accented with a thin braid on either side. She wears a ring and earrings inlaid with pearls. Climbing for King Kong. I had to climb his back, and he was 20 feet tall, and his back was like a rock climbing wall. I had to not only learn how to climb, but to make it look dangerous while being extremely safe and singing while all this is happening. Crazy. Giant, Aya Cash. Image, Aya Cash of Giant returns a serious expression to the viewer. She is dressed in an elegant black blazer. Her dark hair is center parted, but she's seen mostly in profile. I learned how to ice skate a bit for the girl from Plainville, and then it got cut, so I never did it. I convinced them to do Zumba because it was cheaper to shoot, and we shot it, and then that was cut as well. Punch, Will Harrison. Image. The actor Will Harrison is captured gazing intensely into the camera. His forehead is creased. He sports dark curly hair and raises a hand to his chin, lightly coated with stubble. This show, definitely the running around that onstage ramp, which is not only slanted but tilted inwards. It was an insane act to try to run around it without twisting an ankle every night. Chess, Nicholas Christopher. Image. The Nicholas Christopher of chess has a clean-shaven head and light stubble. He wears a pale cream sport coat over a white t-shirt. I had to learn how to shave people with a straight razor for Sweeney Todd. I practiced with my own face. I cut myself many times. When you have one wrong movement, it's going to be a nick for sure. The Lost Boys, Ali Louis Borsky. I've never really been much of a stunt guy, and this show forced me to learn. I got serious about strength training. I started eating really healthy food, and they taught us how to do flying. At first, I felt like a baby in one of those doorway bouncy things. I felt so dumb. And then slowly your body starts to adapt. Now I feel really confident with those wires and I know how to move. The Lost Boys, Shoshana Bean. Image. Shoshana Bean wears her hair in a highlighted wavy bob. She flashes a coy smile and wears a navy pinstripe jacket over a dark turtleneck. The cooking choreography in Waitress was crazy. She's making two different pies, and there were these fruits and so much stuff. Don't worry, guys. I played Elphaba. I know how to handle props. And sure enough, I was like, I don't think I'm going to get this. Sarah Bareilles was like, you've got to go in your kitchen and drill it over and over. And that's what I did. Chess, Bryce Pinkham. Image. The actor Bryce Pinkham of Chess cradles his face
in both hands as he conveys something of a bashful expression. In college, I had to learn how to juggle for a Molière play called The Flying Doctor. I remember my teacher being like, "Do you juggle?" I was like, "Yes, of course I juggle." I did not. So I had to learn to do that. I still do it to this day as part of my warm-up. Thank you for listening to the Arts and Leisure section of the New York Times on Gatewave. I'm volunteer reader Miriam Martin. Please join

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1: Tom Sullivan is a blind author, composer, motivational speaker, and singer, as well as an actor, director, and producer. He was born and raised in Boston, Massachusetts, and it was his premature birth that caused him to need oxygen treatment while in an incubator. Though the treatment saved his life, he was given too much oxygen, which left him permanently blind. Sullivan sang the Star Spangled Banner at the Super Bowl X and the 1976 Indianapolis 500. He played the part of a recently blinded soldier in a 1976 episode of MASH, which led to additional acting roles. He had a recurring role on Highway to Heaven as Frank Riley. Among the songs Sullivan has written and performed are All the Colors of the Heart, which was used as the theme for his debut episode of The Highway to Heaven, If You Could See What I Hear, a 1982 movie based on his time in college, was directed by Eric Till and starred Mark Singer as Sullivan. Tom Sullivan won the American Foundation for the Blind's Helen Keller Achievement Award in 1997.
2: Sweet strawberry icing.
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7: 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I'm Lucy Scott, reading for you from Dallas, Texas. Today on the program, may I have your attention? Good luck with that. How big tech stole our ability to focus. Hold on tight, and are you tall enough to ride this ride? The most popular theme parks in North America. And sit, stay, oh my, what NewYorkTimes.com's Amy X. Wang learned dog-sitting in New York for the city's elite. Atop a hulking Manhattan skyscraper, there's this gorgeous, sterile apartment that costs upwards of $20,000 a month to rent. The only real sign of life in the place is a prodigiously large stash of hot Cheetos hidden in a pantry. I know all this because, first, I've been there, and second, because I'm endlessly nosy. I was tasked with caring for one of its residents, a Shiba Inu, while its owner was away, an absence that created an intestinal disturbance in the poor dog, such that a third of my time in the apartment was spent soaping goopy excrement out from under my fingernails. But this seemed like a fair enough price to pay for the opportunity to rattle open a wealthy stranger's kitchen cabinets and slip, for a little while, into a life foreign to mine. Proust had his teaspoons and his Madeleines. If I had to elect one sensory item by which to remember my youth, it would have to be a sculptural, ludicrously fragrant splatter of dog waste. My career as a professional poo scraper began about a decade ago. Fresh out of college and making $25,000 a year in my entry-level media job, I desperately sought extra income and found it in Rover, an app-based startup that matches dog sitters with dog owners, a la Uber. Sign me up, I thought, and submitted myself to a parade of corgis and miniature pinschers and King Charleses. Rover proffers a classic gig economy arrangement, allowing workers to fine-tune their rates and cherry-pick their neighborhoods and clientele. I would be getting paid to cuddle with dogs. Take that, parents who thwarted my childhood dreams of recreating Lassie in a condo, while snooping through the homes of rich people. Dog sitting, I thought, would unlock realms I'd never access otherwise. Did a better side hustle exist? My first charge was a 6-pound Chihuahua. The moment we were alone, the guiltless cherub mutated into Cerberus, screaming and scratching at me. Not food, not toys, nor any other conventional instigators of canine joy could tame his manic rage. By the end, though, when I delivered him bleary-eyed back into his owner's arms, I had attained some formidable new skills, including my first of 12 techniques for scraping liquid diarrhea off a city sidewalk. As it turns out, the rich are drawn to exorbitant prices like moths to a flame. And so it was after I bumped my rates up to 3 figures that the app started delivering me one bejeweled Bichon after another. I'd drag a suitcase onto the subway and, for weeks at a time, live in some stranger's sprawling penthouse. I dog-sat a schnauzer for a real estate tycoon who I was certain had CCTV cameras trained on me in the bedroom as I slept. A nervy Xanax-needing French bulldog for a Hollywood bigwig, a trio of overweight dachshunds that had never stepped foot on the street below, having been trained, rather horrifically, to do their business on the balcony. To everyone I knew, I was living some sort of magnificent fever dream, except my parents, who found my second job humiliating. My mother grew up in a sparse, cold town in China, and she had studied and worked all her life for me to avoid the kind of menial work that involves snatching dead rats out of Labrador's jaws. My dad, when I talked about dog sitting, would simply go quiet. It was only years later he told me a reason he'd been so reluctant to grant my childhood wish for a puppy. When he was much younger and poorer, he formed a bond with a stray pup that trailed him eagerly around his family's home in the rural outskirts of Beijing. One day, austere government policy forced his family to kill the beloved mutt that until then had been his best friend. Per local custom, to honor its life, they ate it for dinner. He cried for days. The name he'd given the dog was Gua, or in English, dog. Here's a partial list of things I picked up from being a dog sitter for New York City's opulent elite. Various ethically murky stock tips, a Rolodex of niche glassware designers favored by chief executives, the exquisitely haughty expression that allows you to saunter through a white glove lobby barefoot in pajamas without drawing a single raised eyebrow. Over that decade, I twirled through hundreds of lives, learning how wealth speaks and travels and warps, but I learned nothing about what it meant to care for, to raise, another living creature. That didn't happen until the pandemic hit, when an animal shelter I volunteered with asked if I could foster a frightened, deer-eared mutt who just had a front leg amputated. The veritable dingo was untrained. She kept peeing on the sofa. She was positively feral around strangers. Within weeks, I was filling out adoption paperwork. Poca is deeply wary around other dogs, which is what finally brought my moonlighting as an on-call caretaker for New York City's Fidos and Bellas and Discos to a close. By then, I no longer relied on Rover for grocery money. The constant transience was starting to grate on me anyway. Now, when I travel, Poca goes to stay with a sitter she adores, a young woman I found on Rover. And then I come home, and she comes back to me. Do you have a favorite theme park? According to Ophelia Garcia Lawler at Thrillist.com, the mouse surprisingly did not come out on top in the new ranking of the most popular North American theme parks. These are ranked by visitor reviews. Theme parks are not created equal, especially when most offer such different things for different types of guests. According to reviews from TripAdvisor assessed by Family Destinations Guide, the most popular theme park in North America is Universal Orlando Resort's Islands of Adventure in Florida. That may surprise some people, especially given the high number of ultra-dedicated Disney fans out there. But Disney lovers shouldn't worry too much. Based on the data that TripAdvisor gathered, the Big Mouse came in at a close second. The second most popular amusement park in North America is Magic Kingdom at Walt Disney World Resort, while the third most popular theme park is Disney California Adventure Park. All told, Disney parks make up half of the ranking's top 10. To determine this data, Family Destinations Guide evaluated the 20 most visited amusement parks and calculated the percentage of excellent reviews left for each park on TripAdvisor. The resulting ratio determined which parks were most popular. So this was based on more positive reviews left on TripAdvisor than it was based on any other factor. It's no surprise that theme parks operated by Walt Disney and Universal Studios have dominated the list, a spokesperson from Family Destinations Guide shared with Thrillist in a statement. Both amusement resorts open magical worlds that tap into your inner childhood. Even if you're not too fond of rides, just walking around the park fills you with nostalgia. Here are the most popular theme parks in North America. Number 1, Universal Islands of Adventure at Universal Orlando Resort. Number 2, Magic Kingdom at Walt Disney World Resort. Number 3, Disney California Adventure Park. Number 4, Cedar Point. 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And number 10, SeaWorld Orlando. Michael Adno writes for BitterSoutherner.com about the Orchid Maker. Robert Palmer may not be a household name, but his work sits in grocery stores and big box stores all over the country. Palmer's testing ground is his greenhouse, and he has a lifetime that he spent researching, collecting, and cultivating these mystical, splendid flowers. Robert Palmer flew to Thailand in 1998 in search of something blue. It wasn't a crescent beach or a silly Curacao drink. He wanted to find a dark blue vanda, a tropical orchid that throws a spray of large, fragrant flowers, its roots hanging beneath it like Spanish moss. He thought the color was missing from the commercial market, so he wandered from nursery to nursery, scanning every corner to find this thing. The collector says that when he first saw the plant he'd traveled halfway across the northern hemisphere to find, he thought, just wow, it was almost fluorescent. It was the darkest blue vanda he'd ever seen, with a mottled pattern on the flower, ultraviolet leaning toward purple. He looked down the spine of the plant and saw its flower history based on the amount of spikes it threw, and he offered to buy the mother plant right there. The nursery's owner said no, but she offered to sell him a keiki, essentially a baby plant growing on its base. The grower threw out $850 as the price. "She didn't think I'd take it," he said. "I just called her bluff." He sent that plant to a lab, made 10,000 more, and became the first grower to bring what was registered that following year as Vanda Pachara Delight to the United States. He made another 20,000 soon after and imported another 30,000 from Thai growers. Today, the plant endures as a staple in almost every collection with a predilection toward blue, and while it is something that Palmer could claim as bragging rights, he is loath to tell the story, let alone acknowledge his role in it. There are plenty of other plants he cares far more about.

and where his former wife worked in Bradenton. Today, the place is a magnet for people cultivating their own obsession with orchids because more than 100,000 orchids live here, spread across 3 greenhouses on 10 acres. In November of last year, during one of 2 yearly open houses, the property hummed with visitors winding through the greenhouses Palmer built for his own collection. You're listening to Best of the Web, right here on Gatewave. Folks walked around hugging orchids to their chest while trying to steal a moment with Palmer or his daughter Ashley, maybe her husband Jake, just somebody that they could talk to about these plants. They had questions, lots of questions. You could call them fans. Their gaze held the sort of reverence you see at book signings or when celebrities walk by. Gawking, fealty, something like that. Growers from around the state milled about, trading stories, eating tacos, pawing at beers. Some came with gifts for Palmer, a rare fruit tree they'd grown from seed or a pile of serious cactus. Hobbyists searched methodically through the greenhouses, trying to find what they'd take home, fawning over this and that, sniffing and thinking. Some peeked inside a new greenhouse built just for the mother plants, the heart of the nursery. Others ambled around looking at the hundreds of orchids Palmer mounted on trees around the property, some plants older and taller than the people. The occasional visitor slipped unnoticed past a chain into Palmer's personal collection. He wouldn't call it branding, but he's had a long set of signature plants. At one point, it was the big white phalls, short for Phalaenopsis. That was in the old days, Palmer said. Now you can get them anywhere. Hawaiian intergeneric oncidiums, seed-grown natives like Encyclia tempensis, heritage cattleyas, Gramatophyllum from the Philippines, the yellow coconut orchid as opposed to the magenta one, lady slippers from Peru. As many people will tell you when you're after something strange, go see Robert Palmer. A few weeks later in December, he wandered out of his house and walked across a vein of crushed shell beneath a strand of shade, then made his way into the main greenhouse that holds the lion's share of the orchids living here. Hanging from the live oaks dotting the place, some of the staghorn ferns looked dry, so he bounced around from faucet to faucet and sprayed. Then, as he walked through the greenhouse devoted to the Vandaceous genus of orchids, he started to talk story, his first collecting trips to Southeast Asia, the scandals that hung over the orchid world, and why every sale was not a good sale. He showed me dozens of palms he's collected and the tiny creek out back, where Hurricane Ian left a lattice of laurel oaks. On the way there, we passed the Macalia trees that he learned about from cab drivers in Taiwan who hung the flowers from their rearview mirror. "Smell that," he said, as the familiar scent of a magnolia washed over us. "I got stuff you can put in the yard, stuff you can put on the dinner table, stuff you can take to a show," he told me later of the range in the nursery. "Some stuff cost $10. Some specimens were upwards of $1,000. A handful of dogs and several cats sat in the sun. Some came with the 5 acres Palmer bought across the street. The owner was going to take them to the pound, and I said, "Man, you ain't turning those in." At one point, Palmer planned to give them to a nearby shelter. He made a donation to persuade the shelter into taking the animals, but he never went, and the animals stayed. "I don't collect cats or buy cats," he said. "They just show up. People dump them on me." Palmer had already been feeding the occasional straggler, helping goats untangle themselves from the fence across the road, and eventually he bought the neighboring property instead of playing caretaker. The purchase was more for protection than anything else, he said of the development marching east from the coast. "It's better for business," he said of the constant stream of residents moving to Florida, "but it's just too many people out here. I was in the boonies when I first moved out here in 1981, he added. "I used to drive to I-75 and never pass a car, so it was hard for people to find me back then." Today, Florida is the fastest growing place in America

more than 900 people moving to the state each day. Across the road, a goat was calling to us. Behind his house, a serpentine creek climbs through the woods from Lake Manatee to Palmer's property. "We've got plenty of land," he said. "We can build more greenhouses if we need to." Along the little branch, bundles of palmetto encircle live oaks and red cedars. You'll see, strewn through the property, trees with orchids mounted on them alongside ferns, bromeliads, and air plants. Technically, Palmer's retired, but each time I went, some new structure was being built or he was driving east to consult for his longtime day job at a nursery. A vast canopy was going up between two houses. In the new greenhouse for the mother plants, a new hybrid was just getting acclimated to its spot on the bench, while another was on its way out, rotting in a basket. Some were just back from a show in town, a first-class certificate following them home. And there was Palmer wandering around, waiting for his contractor to arrive, taking calls. When I asked him what the rest of his day looked like, he just told me in his quintessential Southern je ne sais quoi, "I just wander around. I just fiddle fart." After a cursory glance at the thousands of orchids intermingled with palms and cactus, ferns and tropical trees from the southern hemisphere, alongside the cats and dogs, the friends, the family, it was clear orchids were not the only thing Robert Palmer cared to collect. To call him an orchid collector would be an understatement. Curiosity is central to his life. The plants are simply a byproduct of that, one form of nutrition to feed his head. From Mike Schneider at APnews.com, home-based workers became younger and more diverse during the pandemic. People working from home became younger, more diverse, and better educated, and more likely to move during the worst part of the COVID-19 pandemic, according to survey data from the U.S. Census Bureau. In many respects, the demographic makeup of people working from home from 2019 to 2021 became more like workers who were commuting, while the share of the U.S. labor force working from home went to 5.7% in 2019 to 17.9% in 2021, as restrictions were implemented to help slow the spread of the virus. The increase in home-based workers corresponded with a decline in drivers, carpoolers, transit riders, and most other types of commuters. The share of people working from home between ages 25 and 34 jumped from 16% to 23% from 2019 to 2021. The share of home-based workers who are Black went from 7.8% to 9.5%. Asian workers went from 5.7% to 9.6%. It remained flat for Hispanic workers. The share of home-based workers with a college degree also jumped from just over half to more than two-thirds, and people working from home were more likely to have moved in the past year than commuters. The two industry groups that saw the greatest jumps in people working from home were in information, where it went from 10.4% to 42%, and finance, insurance, and real estate, going from 10.8% to 38.4%. Professional and administrative services also went from 12.6% to 36.5%. The smallest gains were in agriculture and mining, entertainment and food services, and armed forces. While every income level saw jumps in people working from home, those in the highest income bracket were most likely to work from home. While it doubled from 2019 to 2021 for workers in the two lowest income brackets, it tripled for those in the highest. Home-based work also varied by region. By 2021, it was more prevalent in the West and Northeast, making up about a fifth of the workforce, compared to 16.2% in the South and 15.8% in the Midwest. The variation may have been caused by the availability of internet access, the cluster of information technology jobs on the coasts, and the way people commute, whether by car or public transportation. The tech-heavy San Francisco and San Jose metro areas
had more than a third of their labor force working from home in 2021, the largest share among metros with more than 1 million residents. Since most pandemic restrictions have been lifted since the 2021 survey was taken, it's unknown at this point if the growth in work from home is permanent. If only temporarily, the COVID-19 pandemic generated a massive shift in the way people in the United States related to their workplace location. With the centrality of work and commuting in American life, the widespread adoption of home-based work was a defining feature of the pandemic era. Ann Shannon, a reporter for WGAL.com, has the story of a man inspired after a Good Samaritan returns his lost wallet in person. Kevin Smith says the kind gesture inspired him to do good, and he hopes it also inspires others. A Pennsylvania man had an experience that impacted him so much that he reached out to WGAL-TV to share it. For Kevin Smith of York County, Pennsylvania, Friday started with an ordinary trip to the grocery store. I picked up a few items at Weiss Markets, drove immediately home, walked in the door, reached in my back pocket. My wallet wasn't there, he said. Smith thought he may have left his wallet in his car, so he walked to the garage, but the wallet wasn't there. And then I started to panic, he said. Smith isn't exactly sure where he dropped his wallet. He thinks it must have fallen out somewhere in the parking lot. And I was about ready to drive back to Weiss Markets in the hopes that I might find it, he said. At about that same time, Smith's Ring doorbell picked up images of a young woman carrying a wallet. She shows the contents are still intact. And I hear this voice saying, "Excuse me," at my garage door, Smith said. The woman, who only identified herself as Brooke, told Smith she picked up the wallet, found his address on his driver's license, and decided to hand deliver it to him. God's angels are everywhere, but in that moment, certainly Brooke was one of them to me, Smith said. The gesture inspired Smith, and he's hoping it'll inspire others as well. Be a good neighbor. Be a good friend. Be a good stranger, like Brooke was to me. And it's amazing how those random acts of kindness can make such a big difference, he said. From therundown.com, the last thing you do at night to have a good morning? Here it is. All the little things to make mornings as efficient as possible. Prep your food for the next day. Lay out your running gear. All the coffee. In the morning, throw everything in a bag and leave the house. It's very rare that you'll forget something, because you'll have these mental checklists that you're just going over and rechecking and rechecking and rechecking. These are techniques the military uses. You start with where you want to be, and then you make milestones so you have the items to hit those milestones. You'll pivot and adjust, but it sets a schedule and some firm action items to get you where you want to be. We'll close with a Facebook post from Mariana Stankova. Did you know that Johann Sebastian Bach lost his little daughter and then three sons and then his wife? Then he remarried, and then he and his second wife, Anna Magdalena, lost four more daughters and three sons. 11 beloved children. Many researchers have wondered how Bach managed to handle these losses. How did he not stop breathing? How did his heart not stop? And most importantly, how he continued to write music, the most beautiful music the world has heard. Do you know how he did it? At the end of the game, he always wrote Soli Deo Gloria, glory to God alone, and in the beginning, Lord help. Therefore, you can pray during Bach's music because the music itself is prayer. Bach's music is a conversation between man and God. We'll be right back.

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10: 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Here's a piece from Salon.com. Like a frog in boiling water, how big tech stole our ability to focus. Mary Elizabeth Williams interviews an expert who explains why letting your mind wander is good for your brain and how to regain your lost attention span. 20 years ago, Chuck Palahniuk published the story Guts, in which he challenged readers to hold their breath for the duration of the time it took to read it. Now, I feel like I can't even go the length of a story without checking my email. As psychologist and researcher Gloria Mark notes in her new book, Attention Span, a groundbreaking way to restore balance, happiness, and productivity, people's attention span on any screen in recent years has reached a steady state of about 47 seconds. We've been conditioned for distraction. The ping of a text, the knock-knock of a Slack message, the itchy urge while doing one thing that we ought to be doing something else. We know that the churning desire to always be multitasking is not good for our brains, bodies, or mental health. We also live in a world that's not going to slow down for us. So researcher Gloria Mark has a different approach. Indeed, her book Attention Span explores how we got to this state of unfocus and why our tanks feel so drained so much of the time. But her book also recognizes that we can't just make all the noise go away. Our minds don't need a formula for drilled down focus. They need space to wander. The secret is learning how to wander well. Salon recently talked to Mark about why we keep throwing ourselves into attention traps, the myths of sustained focus, and learning how to find the empty time in our distracted days while still living in our real and infinitely diverting world. I love the phrase that you lay out very early in the book, this idea of attention traps. I certainly feel vulnerable to that. Tell me what the attention trap is and why we keep falling into it every day of our lives. Oh, there are many. It's not just one. You can think of it as patterns of behavior that keep us glued to different parts of the web. I talk about, for example, the rote attention trap. There's things we do like playing mindless games, social media, where we're very engaged in doing it, and it's just so hard to pull away. You make distinctions between attention traps and the concept of productivity. There is this sense that if you're not being productive, in turn, you have less value. I recently read a few reviews of audiobooks, and the person added to the reviews the speed at which they had listened to all of them. None of them were at the normal speed, because why would you enjoy hearing the person's actual voice in a normal speed when you could read 8 books in that same amount of time? It's like the frog in boiling water. We don't notice it. Then all of a sudden, the culture around us has changed so radically. I straddled both the pre-internet and the internet generation. I used to read books. I still do. But you never would have thought of trying to get through as many books as possible. You savored books. Now there is a feature that has been developed that enables us to listen to books faster. It's a little more stressful for us, but we can finish more books. I feel like something is always grabbing my attention. Part of it is stressful, but then part of it is also exciting. Talk to me about that, the way distraction hooks us. Humans are just naturally curious, and we're sitting in front of the world's largest candy store every time we open our phones or computers. There's always something to consume. That's the beauty of the internet. Anyone can contribute. There's always something different, new, and exciting. News that can happen anywhere in the world, and you can be among the first to hear. You and 200 or 300 million other people. We're used to these experiences of having this newness all the time, and that's what makes it exciting. A phrase you use that really helps me is limited cognitive resources. The idea that we've only got so much attention is hard for a lot of us to get our heads around. Explain to me what that means and why we need to understand that and accept our limitations. I use this metaphor of a tank. If you get a really good night's sleep, you start with a full tank or close to a full tank of resources. But so many things we do throughout the day drain our resources. It's the individual tasks we do. There's also the amount of time since we awoke that will also drain resources. You have this underlying tiredness that keeps happening throughout the day. Other things we can do replenish our resources. Taking a really good break can replenish them. If a person feels really exhausted, stressed, burned out, taking a vacation can really help reset that tank of resources. This has been studied in laboratory research for maybe 50 years. What they find in laboratory studies is a person will be given a very hard task, and at the beginning of the hour, they perform very well. But as the hour goes by, their performance gets worse and worse because they're getting mentally tired. The underlying theory is that their mental resources are draining. Then at the end of that hour, they just can't perform at all. They're just completely drained. We can extend that idea throughout the whole day. A lot of things drain our attention. Even holding sustained focus can really drain us. There's a limited amount of time that we can sustain focus. It's like you can't lift weights all day without getting exhausted. You make a clarification in the book between the difference between the ways in which our attention wanders and, I would say, the way in which our minds wander. We need to let our minds wander. The statistic that I use in the book is 47% of the time our minds wander. It's natural. Even at a really micro level tested in a lab, people don't always pay attention every second. It's a part of who we are as humans. I give the example of the chemist who, through mind wandering, came up with the shape of the benzene molecule. For any individual to pull away is very, very difficult. In a workplace setting, any individual who decides to cut themselves off will be penalized. If you're cut off from your loved ones, from friends, family, workplace, essential organizational communication, from colleague communication, This is all bad and ends up hurting the individual. We've gotten into this huge interdependent web. The only way we're going to get ourselves out is through some collective solution. We do have to live in this world. We do have to multitask. How do we make a plan for ourselves so that we're able to sleep at night and function and recognize and work with our own cognitive limitations? The ship has sailed. We are in a technological world, and we can't drop out. There are so many digital detox solutions that are proposed. There's books, there's eco-resorts. In fact, I can't believe how much they charge so that you can go there and get away from your technology. It's really a money-making business. It's exactly like a crash diet. You go on it, and then you end up eating the way that you always did. A digital detox stops, and then you go back, and you have the same habits and behaviors you had before. We have to do other things. We can't just pull ourselves away with a detox. Even regular detoxes once a week, you still go back the rest of the week. So what do we do? I'm a great believer that people can develop agency. People have developed agency to stop smoking and to stop substance abuse and other kinds of behaviors. I believe that people can also develop agency to have control over their attention. I draw on the work from social psychologist Albert Bandura. He talked about self-efficacy. I look at the ways that people can gain agency. The first is this notion of being intentional in what you do. A lot of behaviors that we do on our phones and our computers are automatic. If I see my phone, I have this automatic tendency to just grab it. When I'm on my computer, I might see a tab for news, and it's an automatic tendency to click. Or even if I don't see a tab, I might have a thought to go to social media. That's automatic. We have to bring these kinds of automatic actions to our conscious awareness. When we do that, then we can act on them and we can change. How do we do that? I learned that I could become a professional observer of myself, of my own behavior. I was inspired by a mindfulness course that my university offered during the pandemic. I thought, this is really interesting because that teaches you to focus on the present. I can apply this same idea when I use my computer to really focus on what I'm doing in the present. I do this by probing myself. Whenever I have an urge to check social media, I will first probe myself and say, do I really need to check this now? Why do I need to check? It's usually because I'm bored or I'm procrastinating. When I recognize that, then I can say, what can I do to make this task more interesting? I might start thinking about the goal. I can finish, and I'm going to be so happy. If I do allow myself to take a break and read the news, then I also probe myself. Am I still getting value? If not, okay, it's time to stop and get back to work. I've developed this as a skill, and it becomes second nature to always probe myself and keep these unconscious actions more in my conscious awareness. Another thing we can do is practice forethought. Forethought is imagining how our current actions will impact our future selves. If I want to read the news and I have a pressing deadline, I can visualize what my end of the day is going to look like. The end of the day is a good time frame to think about your future self. At 10 p.m., am I going to be relaxed and feeling fulfilled and reported that I finished my deadline? Or am I still working on that deadline? That visualization is enough to help keep me back on track. It's about being realistic and understanding that these are muscles that you have to build. It's only going to be so good in the context of a world where you do have to keep your phone, where you do have to check your email, where someone is going to interrupt you. Another thing we can do is be goal-oriented. I did a study with folks at Microsoft Research that was led by Alex Williams. He developed a conversational software agent, a bot that people would use every morning. It would ask people, what is your task goal for the day? What is your emotional goal for the day? Simply prompting people to articulate their goals for the day actually helped people stay on their goals better. However, here's what we discovered. It's only short term. people have to continually keep reminding themselves what their goals are. Whatever works for you, if it's a post-it note or a notification, whatever works for you as an individual to help keep reminding you of your goals. It's a dynamic process. It's not a one-time thing where you write down your goal at the beginning of every day. You're listening to Best of the Web on GateWave. We're audio for independent living. It's also important to think about your emotional goals for the day. Do you want to be calm? Think about how you can meet that goal as well. Keeping goals is the best shield that we have against distractions because our attention is goal-oriented. It's really protection against being distracted. One of my favorite things is this notion of yohaku nobi. It's a Japanese expression that refers to the beauty of empty space. One of the things that people do that brings them to exhaustion is they just don't take enough good breaks. It's this notion of packing in as much as you can. We work ourselves through to exhaustion. It's so important to intentionally schedule empty time, time that you can use for contemplation, for meditation, for taking a walk, exercise. It's just that time that can be used to help replenish our attentional resources. I'd like to reframe our goals that we should really be thinking about positive well-being, and productivity will come along the way. The common narrative is, yeah, just do a detox, just completely pull out. But I think we need a different narrative. We need to think how we can live with the technology and still achieve that well-being. A lot of us have FOMO about every single thing in the world. We have that fear that we're not going to know that thing that everybody's talking about. We're going out to lunch and we're not going to appear productive. What would you say to us about that anxiety? How do we make space for just maybe a little something else within that? I would say slow down. So many of these fears are unrealistic. Just be aware that, okay, if you miss some news, it's fine. The world isn't going to come to an end. I want us to thrive in this world. Put your happiness first. Put the happiness of your friends and family and loved ones and colleagues first, in front of that personal fear. Fear is usually an individual experience, but when we look outward instead of just inward, then there's probably less fear. Looking outward and giving attention to other people certainly releases a lot of those fears that are just not realistic. From Alison Krueger at NewYorkTimes.com, a story we can all relate to. That meeting was too long, and it probably could have been an email. At a recent meeting, Shannon Bender and Keith Martin tried something new. They stood the entire time. The two founders of Apostrophe, a New York City startup that focuses on expanding access to art, knew their meetings had been running long. It didn't seem to matter whom they were talking to, artists or investors or employees. A lot of meetings took 2 hours. Sometimes that is intentional because we are relationship building, but other times that is not, Mr. Martin said. We have one team member who definitely likes to talk a lot, Ms. Bender added, laughing. Meetings with him are not efficient at all. All that time in meetings left little time to do work. At Apostrophe, that meant less time for forming connections with artists and buyers and curating art shows. U.S. workers spend an average of 31 hours per month in meetings they consider unproductive, according to Zipia, a site that provides job seekers with information about a company's culture. Ms. Bender and Mr. Martin knew the problem. For them, meetings of any kind, with a potential hire or a longtime collaborator, tended to run long. What they needed was a solution. So when they interviewed a candidate to be their new assistant, they didn't offer her a seat, instead asking if she was open to having a standing conversation. Then they skipped small talk and dived right in on her work history, ambitions, strengths and weaknesses, and views on the art industry. After 20 minutes, we 100% got what we needed, Ms. Bender said. The conversation was so efficient that I almost felt bad it was so short. They hired her, and it was such a positive experience, even though Ms. Bender and the interviewee were in heels, that Apostrophe will encourage standing meetings from now on. Indeed, at their next staff meeting, everyone stood up. Meetings are a source of stress for both employees and managers. Meetings in and of themselves don't cause problems, said Stephen G. Rogelberg, a professor of management at the University of North Carolina at Charlotte. They were not created with a sadistic mindset. Their basic premise, that a leader wants more people informed or involved in decision-making, can help workers feel engaged. Meetings elevate more voices, and being invited can feel like an honor, Mr. Rogelberg said. Bad meetings are what causes the problems, he explained. When meetings are poorly run and have too many attendees and run too long and don't have a clear purpose, that is problematic. It's also a problem when people have too many and can't do their work. In a 2022 study, Mr. Rogelberg found that office employees spent about 18 hours a week on average in meetings, which amounted to roughly $25,000 annually in payroll costs per employee. He also found that employees felt they didn't need to be in 30% of the meetings they were invited to. Remote work during the pandemic, which took away opportunities to have spontaneous discussions, led to meeting creep. A Microsoft report from March last year found that the number of meetings per week had increased 153% globally since the start of the pandemic. Many companies are trying to tackle the problem, finding creative ways to make meetings, both in person and virtual, not only more efficient, but more scarce. Sarah Kellogg Neff, the chief executive of the Lactation Network, a 65-person company that connects new mothers with breastfeeding resources and is the nation's largest network of board-certified lactation consultants, wants her employees to feel in control of their work days. "We are a high-trust, high-autonomy culture," she said. "This is what high performers want." That's why it's company policy that employees can opt out of meetings regardless of who invited them, even their boss or boss's boss. When they get a meeting invite, every person is empowered to say, "What's my role here?" Or, "Hey, I'm working on another thing. Is it okay if I check out of the meeting?" People cancel on her sometimes, but she doesn't take offense. "In a weird way, it makes me proud," she said. Sam Kayser, 30, who lives in Chicago and works on the Lactation Network's patient care team, said she exercises this right regularly, especially when a regular check-in on a long-term project is going to be outside her purview that week. She has had more meetings at this company than in any previous job, she said, but isn't as frustrated by attending. "I am 100% confident why I should be in that room," she said. Many companies, including the Lactation Network, are experimenting with meeting-free days. Studies show that this type of intervention can work. A study published in the MIT Sloan Management Review found that when companies introduced one no-meeting day per week, autonomy, communication, engagement, and satisfaction improved. In a Microsoft study of 435 of its employees, 73% said no meeting Friday was good for their well-being, and 77% said it was good for their focus time. Canva, a design software maker, has 3,500 employees across 8 offices worldwide. If someone tries to schedule a meeting on Wednesday, the company's designated no meeting day, an auto decline comes with a note that says, "We're trying to adopt this policy for mental health and productivity," said Jenny Rogerson, Canva's global head of people, who's based in Sydney, Australia. "The company cherishes this policy so much, I use Wednesdays to get through my emails," Ms. Rogerson said, adding that there is nothing better than inbox zero. It is experimenting with entire weeks called focus weeks when non-essential meetings are canceled. "It's not easy to carry out something like this," Ms. Rogerson said. "For example, employees are in different time zones. Having meeting-free Wednesday means one more day that Australia and the U.S. don't get to meet. And with the time zone shifting, the amount of hours people can meet is already minimal," she said. "We're trying to think through this." Another problem is that other workdays can be busier than they otherwise would. "You know when you have a game of Tetris and things get wild?" Ms. Rogerson asked. That is what my calendar looks like, with the exception of no meeting Wednesday. At the beginning of 2023, Shopify, the global commerce company, reinstated its meeting-free Wednesday, which it had tried in the past, and meetings that day dropped 44%. To free up more time, Shopify also automatically deleted recurring meetings with three people or more and asked people to hold off on rescheduling them for 2 weeks, a cooling-off period, so they could think about what needed to be added back in. The company also created one specific time slot when company-wide meetings could be held. Jacques Krapowski, 39, a staff product designer for Shopify in Calgary, Alberta, said he spent 18 hours per week in meetings in 2022. Now his average week has 8 hours of meetings. The one-on-one meetings are easier to cluster, so I have larger blocks of free time to get deep work completed, he said. Ms. Neff from the Lactation Network cautioned that eliminating large group meetings might make some employees feel excluded. While her company is trying to cut back on meetings, it still allows anyone to join who wants to. We have a very open-door policy, she said. If you see a topic you're interested in or a meeting you're interested in, you can attend, but otherwise, we respect your time. Mr. Rogelberg, who also works as a consultant, said he had clients who made meetings more efficient by rewriting agendas as questions to be answered instead of topics to discuss. If you do that, you really have to think about why you're gathering, he said. If there's no question to be answered, you don't need a meeting. This also helps determine who needs to be there, he said, because only the people who are essential for answering the questions should be included. The problem with all of these techniques, no meeting Mondays, stand-up staff gatherings, focus weeks with no meetings, is that even the most meeting-averse can find it difficult to enforce them. These no meeting days or half days can have some success, but it takes a really strong collective commitment to do it, Mr. Rogelberg said. We have data to suggest that people are scheduling meetings during those meeting-free periods because they know everyone is available. We'll close today with something from interestingfacts.com about popcorn. Popping an afternoon snack of popcorn in the microwave generally isn't a messy affair, considering most popcorn cooking is contained to a bag. But if it wasn't, you might have to watch out for flying kernels, since popcorn can pop as high as 3 feet while it transforms from kernel to puff. However, the tiny grains don't just fly straight skyward as they expand. High-speed recordings of popcorn as it cooks show that the kernels actually flip like a high-flying gymnast, thanks to starches that push off a cooking surface and propel the corn into the air. The way popcorn transforms from a hard nugget to a soft and springy morsel can seem like magic, except scientists say it's really just a trick caused by heat and pressure. Each kernel has three parts: the germ, found deep within the shell, the endosperm, a starch section used to nourish the germ if planted, and the pericarp, also known as the hard exterior. Moisture and starch are also packed into each tiny kernel. When heated, that microscopic amount of water creates pressurized steam. By the time a popcorn kernel reaches 350 degrees, the pressure is too much to contain, and the pericarp explodes, causing the endosperm to expand outward. When the process is finished, the resulting popcorn has puffed up to 40 times its original size. While the popcorn industry strives to get 98% poppability from each bag of kernels, there's likely still going to be duds at the bottom of the microwave bag. In those cases, it's likely the pericarp was cracked or the kernel didn't have enough internal moisture, both of which prevent any pressure buildup, which means that no amount of extra microwaving will give you a few more bites. I'm Lucy Scott. I've sure enjoyed reading for you today. I hope you've enjoyed it too, and I hope you'll be back next week for another edition of GateWave's Best of the Web. For most of you, the travel hour's coming up next, right here on GateWave.
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3: At a young age, brothers Bradford and Brian Manning were both diagnosed with an eye disease that causes blindness over time. This condition has inspired in them a special vigilance for detail and entrepreneurial spirit. Brothers got down to the details of creating a different kind of company, known as Two Blind Brothers, or 2BB. Prior to launch, they spent 6 months sitting in a coffee shop, going back and forth on how to source the best fabrics, the perfect factory partners, and even down to the right buttons and braille labeling for their clothing line. 2BB donate 100% of profits from sales of their clothing line to support the most promising stem cell transplant research, gene therapy treatment, and clinical trials of the last 50 years that are underway today. They say we're just two of the more than 10 million people in the U.S. who could benefit from this promising work. Bradford and Brian Manning are graduates of the University of Virginia, who now live and work in New York City. To find more about the brothers Manning and 2BB, go to their website,

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3: It's time to explore the world on the Travel Hour, produced by GateWave. I'm David Howard, and today we're going to be reading articles from Condé Nast Traveler magazine. The first one is titled Homecoming. Over the past few decades, lovely Louisville, not quite southern, not exactly midwestern, has morphed from a nice place to live into a singular city with revitalized neighborhoods and a vibrant food scene. Prodigal son Adam Sachs heads back. Here comes our little parcel of love, Patrick Hallahan says, taking the bundle from the drive-through window of the Chicken King. Immediately, the car smells amazing. Hallahan is the drummer for My Morning Jacket, the Louisville-based band known for its emotive sound and loyal fans. He's also a friend, and today, on break between tours, he's volunteered to play hometown tour guide. After a hike through Cherokee Park, part of Frederick Law Olmsted's magisterial park system that weaves green through the city, we've established an appetite. The fragrance of the dark meat and spicy potato wedges combo is intoxicating, but we resist the urge to tear open the bag. Hallahan has plans for us. We're going across the river and the state line to Indiana to get a good look back at the city. Heading north, we turn onto South Clay Street. Henry Clay, the morally conflicted antebellum unionist senator known as the Great Compromiser. Then across Muhammad Ali Boulevard. Ali, the undisputed GOAT, hometown hero turned global icon. He was once labeled the Louisville Lip, now the airport is named for him. Then we hit Nanny Goat Strut, an alleyway down which goats were once raced, now at the crossroads of shops, hotels, restaurants, and Bourbon Distillery tasting rooms that occupy the revitalized 19th century warehouses of the downtown adjacent commercial zone known as New Lou or New Louisville. We'll return to New Lou because it's very much a part of the story of how the city has blossomed in the past few decades, from a lovely place to live into a distinctive destination with much to entertain visitors beyond the traditional draw of the pomp, heraldry, and big hats of the Kentucky Derby. But first we cross the Ohio River via the George Rogers Clark Memorial Bridge. George Rogers Clark, revolutionary general, enslaver, anti-Native American campaigner, Louisville founder. On a strip of green along the Ohio, we settle at a picnic table under a cottonwood tree. Nearby is the visitor center at the Falls of the Ohio, where rapids and limestone formations once stymied riverboat traffic. I try not to eat a lot of fried food, but when I do, I like to treat myself by coming out here and having this private little moment, Hallahan says. Chicken King makes a rightful claim to the crown, but I need to clarify that Kentucky Fried Chicken, lowercase, is not really a thing. Sure, people batter and fry the bird here, as anywhere, but it doesn't constitute a staple of the cuisine or conform to a unique regional style. People all assume this would be barbecue country because of the South, Hallahan says, but Louisville isn't actually or not completely the South. Southerners think we're Northerners. Northerners think we're Southerners. The Midwest just lets us be. It's this weird little part of the world. We're in the middle of the compass. This suits Hallahan as both a creative and a citizen. It's just a beautiful little spot that's constantly changing and never changing at the same time. The modes by which the city evolves without shedding its unique character and the sense in which it is and isn't southern are areas of special interest to me because, like Hallahan, I grew up here. After I left for college and eventually settled in New York City, trips home tended to be short and family-focused. Over time, I developed a benign obliviousness, noting broad stroke changes but missing details. So I returned to this city both a biased booster and somewhat blinkered native son. At the falls of the Ohio, we take in the exposed fossil bed, the Ohio coral reefs, relics of the Paleozoic era. These rapids were the crucial hiccup in riverboat traffic along the Ohio, the prime snag in the river's nearly 1,000-mile run from Pittsburgh down to Cairo, Illinois, where it meets the Mississippi. First canals and then locks were devised to guide boats around the falls. From this friction, trade resulted, then settlement, and a city was born. Louisville was a shipwreck, Hallahan says. This is our lineage, a bunch of people exploring waterways, unable to move forward and being like, okay, I've got to make something out of this. Bring a magnet. That's Tom Owens' advice for visitors to Louisville's downtown, specifically West Main Street, where a stretch of 19th-century buildings constitutes the second-largest collection of cast iron facades after Manhattan's Soho. Planting a magnet on and seeing it stick to the building fronts is one of his tour guide parlor tricks. A former Metro Council president and longtime archivist and historian at the University of Louisville, Owen has been giving enlightening tours of the city for the last 50 of his 85 years. Owen lives down the block from my parents. We meet for coffee in the Highlands. The night before, he accepted an award from a local tourism organization. The notes for his speech offer a concise distillation of what makes Louisville special. They read in part, "We celebrate the fact that we don't all look or worship alike. Walkable, memory-making neighborhoods, horses, vats, and bats help define us." While the city isn't horse country, racing culture is deeply ingrained in an image of itself, embodied by the Kentucky Derby, run annually at Churchill Downs since 1875. The Derby transforms the city. It's our Mardi Gras and Super Bowl. It's also when the city looks and sounds most southern. Accents are more pronounced. Out come the seersucker, feathered fascinators, mint juleps. I've never met anyone who drinks them any other time of the year. It'd be like sipping eggnog in August. Vats and bats, bourbon and baseball. Leaning against the brick edifice of the Louisville Slugger Museum and Factory on the cast iron corridor of West Main is a massive 120-foot-high steel replica of Babe Ruth's original Louisville Slugger bat. And while most of the bourbon in Kentucky is produced outside the city, downtown once housed a concentration of bourbon-adjacent businesses dubbed Whiskey Row. Today, bourbon is a major driving force of Louisville tourism. Wherever you walk downtown, there are tasting rooms and signs commemorating the spirit's history. Evan Williams, a native of Wales, in 1783, he built his distillery on the banks of the Ohio River. But for a long time, from, say, the end of Prohibition to the week I left for college, corn whiskey wasn't the cultural draw it is today. We liked our bourbon, but people didn't travel here for it. They certainly didn't have places to stay, like downtown's swank new Hotel Bourre Bon, which employs a bourbon steward. The bourbon boom began in the late 1990s and really took off in the 2010s. Exports spiked. Americans awoke to the pleasures of their native whiskey. Across from the Slugger Museum stands the Michter's Fort Nelson Distillery Building, an 1890 structure with arched Romanesque windows. The building was ready to topple when Joseph Magliocco, head of Michter's Distillery, purchased it with a plan to put a distillery on Main Street. 8 years and £400,000 of steel reinforcement later, Michter's Fort Nelson opened in 2019. By then, 8 other distilleries had opened downtown. Magliocco invites me out to Michter's main operations in Shively, a nearby industrial suburb. After walking the facility, we sit for a comprehensive tasting. I can tell we're in for something special when master distiller Dan McKee pulls on a pair of dainty white gloves. He uncorks a bottle of 2022 Celebration Sour Mash, one of only 328 made. Blended from 7 choice barrels, it retails for about $6,000, though bottles often sell for 3 times that. In vintage, sold at auction for nearly $40,000. My expertise is in drinking the stuff, not describing it, so all I can report is that it's dark, heady, and just extremely damn tasty. There are 633 precincts in Jefferson County, Mayor Craig Greenberg says. I love to run. When I was campaigning for mayor, I ran through all 623 to get to know every corner of our city. We're talking over coffee and guava pastries at Sweet Colada, a new Cuban cafe in Shelby Park. Greenberg has wanted to be mayor since 8th grade. I know it sounds dorky, but that's me. Before making good on that dream, he helped run 21C, a culture-changing downtown hotel known for its contemporary art collection. In many ways, he feels he's still in the hospitality business. There's something in the DNA of Louisvillians that's all about hospitality, he says. That extends to welcoming outsiders. The city has been a strong magnet for immigrants over the past couple of decades, and that's had a wonderful impact on our communities. I don't make it to every precinct, but I pack a lot into my days. After coffee with the mayor, I drive west, past downtown, to the Portland neighborhood to meet the artist Stan Squirewell. His current project takes as its starting point old photos, mostly of black Louisvillians from the early 20th century. Onto these found images, collected from archives and friends' family albums, he layers on a collage of color, texture, fabric. Squirewell doesn't know the stories of the people in the photos, so he honors them with new ones. I reworked them because they speak to me, says Squirewell, whose work has been collected by the Studio Museum in Harlem. Look at this couple here. He gestures to a black and white portrait enlarged to nearly life-size. The way she leans on him, the comfort he has holding her up. What I'm asking the viewer is this. Remember, don't forget these people. I was introduced to Squirewell by Gil Holland, the prominent real estate developer and philanthropist credited with

set at the Monarch, a member-supported non-profit music space. Founder Mark Roberts has an infectious, idealistic zeal and a great cascading beard. He shows me around the backyard with a performance stage, hammocks and barbecue. Inside, first-time singer-songwriters play a supportive role. Then it's back to Nulu for a drink at The Last Refuge, a music venue and whiskey bar on a totally different scale. Inside, a gothic-feeling 1880s church now owned by a bourbon company, backed by Bob Dylan, are two towering walls of backlit bottles. Down the block is Mish Mish, Chef Noam Blitzer's small, lively Levantine restaurant. Homemade pita dragged through hummus, topped with salty sweet pastrami marmalade, makes it clear why it's one of the city's hardest tables to book. Green shata, the Middle Eastern chili paste, lends its spicy tang to the grilled chicken mishlik. Buried under a flurry of herbs, it's a welcome challenger in the Commonwealth of the Chicken King. Edward Lee and I are in the back of an Uber decorated with mini disco balls. We'd met at his restaurant 610 Magnolia. At the bar, I enjoyed an elegant chilled soup of golden beets and Korean melon with paddlefish caviar, and struck up a conversation with a gentleman whose thoroughbred once won the Kentucky Derby. He has a distillery now. Lee wants me to try a few places to get a sense of what the city has to offer. In the car, the conversation turns again to the question of where Louisville exists in the world, geographically and emotionally. Lee, originally from Brooklyn, came here after 9/11, took a job and stayed on to become one of the city's biggest boosters and culinary stars. I remember asking the original owner of 610, "I'm a Korean guy from Brooklyn, am I going to be accepted?" And he was, just like, "Cook food and they'll like you." And they did. And so I speak a bit of the gospel when I travel, because people do clump the whole South together. Unbidden, our Uber driver weighs in, "I mean, we're a state and a half away from Canada, so..." Next, we stop at Perso, a modern restaurant, mostly Italian, with hints of owner-chef Emil David's Filipino heritage. At Four Pegs, in the historically German neighborhood of Schnitzelburg, we snack on fried pickles and pork belly burnt ends. We end the night with pints of hickory stout and a platter of fried bitterballen, which is Dutch cheese and sausage fritters. In the garden of Holy Grail, a serious beer bar inside an old Unitarian church space. It strikes me, not for the first time, that this is the kind of evening that couldn't have happened in this city not long ago. Louisville is at an interesting inflection point because, while bourbon tourism has transformed it, bourbon consumption globally has peaked as younger generations drink less and tariffs impact American goods. "We're going to have to learn to stand on something other than bourbon," the chef restaurateur Lawrence Weeks says when I visit him at his new spot, Murray's Creole Pub. One of the city's most respected chefs, Lawrence was previously at the acclaimed restaurant North of Bourbon. Named for his mother's family from Louisiana, with a menu and decor inspired in part by his love for London gastropubs, Murray's blurs traditions, English and Southern. There are Scotch quail eggs with pimento cheese stuffed olives, chicken tikka masala with St. Landry Parish rice from Louisiana. In other words, it's familiar, new, and altogether personal, a way forward for a city looking to build on traditions but not be limited by them. Once, years after moving north but still fresh in the world of New York publishing, I found myself alone at a glitzy downtown book party celebrating the publication of a biography of Muhammad Ali. The man himself was present and looking a little bored, silently posing for pictures on a receiving line. When it was my turn, I nervously blurted out that we shared a hometown.
surprised to be invited, surprised to have this audience with

The greatest, I was even more surprised when he motioned me to come closer. I put my head near his, and quiet but effusive, he whispered in my ear, "I love Louisville." Maybe it was just his version of small talk, but it was a gesture I'll never forget. It felt like a statement about the power of origins. No matter where you traveled or how long you stayed away, the bond remains. Like everyone who showed me around, I love this place too. I love what's unchanged and where it's heading. Now, our places to stay in Louisville. The newest addition to a growing downtown hotel scene, the 168-room Hotel Bourret Bon, is sleek, modern, and well-situated in the city. It has a beautifully designed restaurant, Steakhouse Bourret Bon, as well as a rooftop bar. Located in the Highlands area of town, the Bellwether is a small, thoughtfully designed self-check-in hotel occupying historic buildings that once housed a police station, the Bell South switchboard station, and the local ballet. Now, places to eat and drink. North of Bourbon earned a national reputation with a menu that blends Kentucky and Louisiana influences. Its new chef, Brittany Kelly, brings her Appalachian background to bear with great dishes like house-smoked pastrami with collard green chow chow. A long-anticipated new opening from North of Bourbon owners and the chef owner of Mish Mish is Mill Iron 4, a steakhouse focused on local products. Curran's Corner is a divey neighborhood bar and grill with a solid burger and chili, a neon sign that reads bullshit and horse racing on the TV. For a real taste of track culture, Wagner's Pharmacy has been serving folks working across the street at Churchill's Downs since 1922. And while we stress that fried chicken isn't a big deal here, in addition to Chicken King, we'd be remiss to not mention that a favorite of Ed Lee, chef of the always excellent 610 Magnolia, is Indy's Chicken. There are several locations around town. Next, back to the land. For his next New York City restaurant, Chef Daniel Hum heads to Greece and learns from the country's millennia-old food traditions. An article by Hannah Walhout. On a March morning last year, the chef Daniel Hum and members of his team from his three Michelin-starred restaurant, 11 Madison Park in New York City, climbed into several pickup trucks and drove into the scrubby mountains of Crete. For 2 hours along winding roads and up steep hills, they followed a local goat herd to his metato, the stone hut from which he tends his flock. What happened next, Hum says, was like a spiritual experience. The group participated in the humane slaughter of one of the animals, prepared the meat together, and shared a meal with their hosts. "It was inspiring to watch this process and the seriousness about it," he tells me. "It was a profound lesson, not only in the island's agricultural traditions, but also in relating to food and the earth. There's a sense of respect everywhere in Greece," he says. "Respect for water, the ingredients, the animals, the environment, everything." Hum and his colleagues were in Greece for a 2-week culinary immersion, inspired by a lunch Hum ate at Taverna Okonomou on a previous visit to Athens. "We were 80% through the meal and we'd basically only eaten vegetables," says Hum, who has long been a proponent of sustainable, plant-forward cooking. 11 Madison Park was entirely plant-based from June 2021 to October 2025. "I was like, I need to bring my team here." He connected with Oikonomou's owner, Vasilis Bakasis, as well as Manolis Papoutsakis, the chef-owner of Faro, a popular restaurant in Athens with an extensive natural wine selection and a great vinyl collection.
they designed an itinerary that explored various facets of Greek's complex cuisine, bringing Hom and his crew to Papoutsakis's home island of Crete in the smaller Cycladic island of Tinos, then doing a deep dive into Athens's dynamic food scene. The research trip will inform their work at 11 Madison Park and the new restaurant Hom plans to open later this year in Manhattan's West Village. After the pandemic, Hom used his platform to challenge the manners in which we acquire and consume foods. That includes questioning our industrialized food systems and the environmental impact of meat production, and considering what can be gained by reorienting the way we eat toward the connections between food and place. He's also an advocate outside the kitchen. Hom helped co-found the food equity nonprofit Rethink Food, and in fall 2024 partnered with UNESCO as a goodwill ambassador for food education, a role in which he focuses on the intersection of global foodways, biodiversity, and the natural world. When you look at a place like Greece or wherever there's such long food traditions, there's a lot to learn, he says. The trip last March began with a slice of Mediterranean culinary culture that many outsiders don't see. Cretan cuisine is like its own category, Hom says. Of course, there is seafood-focused coastal cooking, which he notes is built around plentiful small fish like sardines and anchovies, but Greece's largest island also has towering peaks in its center, home to a mountain cuisine entirely its own, plus two UNESCO biosphere reserves, where certain farming practices, ingredients, and recipes are protected. Hom and company stayed at Melia Mountain Retreat, an Albergo Diffuso-style eco-resort. They foraged for mountain greens before dining at Noutounias, a farm and restaurant in the hills above Chania, where the kitchen consists of clay pots over a wood fire. Hom's team drove further into the old ways of the Aegean in Tinos, about 140 miles north of Crete, where the boulder-strewn environment has shaped how locals eat. In many parts of the island, agriculture and winemaking are made possible by ancient knowledge. They had to terrace the landscape to be able to raise animals or grow anything, for the place to be even habitable, Hom explains. To this day, the tiered stone walls prevent erosion, mitigate wind damage, and provide a link to farmers and shepherds of generations past. There are trails around these terraces that have been walked on for millennia, he says. The group's guide was the chef Marinos Souranis, with whom they walked baskets in hand to gather wild artichokes and rock samphire. Souranis leads workshops and food tours out of his celebrated restaurant and guesthouse, Marathia, on the southern tip of Tinos, where the island's bounty is the focus of his ever-changing menu. Among his culinary experiments, a project around dry-aging fish, a way to reduce food waste while increasing flavor by combining new technology and old knowledge. For Hom, a standout was a cured fish that was almost like prosciutto. Hom and his team ended the trip in Athens, where they savored modern dishes that meld tradition and innovation. At Papoutsakis's restaurant Pharaoh, in the hip Exarchia district, creative and seasonal small plates like chestnut stew, lamb slow cooked with golden thistle and stuffed cabbage rolls in an avogolimono sauce are prepared over a live wood fire. You feel the Athens energy there, Hom says. Another lesson he took from his time in the capital was how a connection to the land and the methods used to grow and harvest food can remain palpable even in a city of more than 3 million. Near the central market, you'll find Deporto, one of the capital's oldest tavernas, which opened in 1887 in the basement of a historic house. There are no menus, just simple cooking, mostly vegetables, fish, and whatever's fresh.
We had a dish of chickpeas, another of fava beans, and one more of gigante beans, Hum says. In other cuisines, that would have been one dish. Instead, single ingredients are celebrated. It's food traditions like this, which honour the way things we eat with gratitude and celebration, that he's hoping to do his part to preserve. There's so much of knowledge there for a chef. The recipes are only a small part of it. This gateway broadcast of the Travel Hour will continue with more from Traveller magazine after this short break.

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2: Welcome back to the Travel Hour, a compilation program of travel articles on Gateway. I'm David Howard. Let's continue with more articles from Condé Nast Traveler magazine, and this one is titled Past Lives. A cross-section of histories and cultures, Cyprus is still making sense of its modern identity. Selina Denman reconnects with the complex isle that shaped her. The marble plaque is improbably specific. The Greek inscription from 2013 reads, "On this beach, on 9 January 1,000 years ago, Aphrodite stepped onto the shores of Paphos." A hulking rock formation marks the spot where the Greek goddess of love is said to have emerged off the coast of Cyprus in a flurry of sea spray and spume, posing naked, at least according to Botticelli's 15th century rendering, on a giant scallop shell. She has long demanded deference on this sun-hardened island at the far eastern edge of the Mediterranean. The ancient temples at Palapephos, Amathos, and Kakition, where she was once worshipped and has been downgraded over the ages into the bare-chested Aphrodite statuettes sold in souvenir shops across the land. As the sun rises over distant hills, slow and unhurried, as is the Cypriot way, throwing her birthplace into relief against a grey-hazed horizon, I cast a silent challenge to the notoriously capricious deity. Can you help me fall back in love with this place I once called home? I grew up not far from here, in Cyprus's second largest city, Limassol. My English father and Kenyan Indian mother arrived in the late 1970s and never left. A saucepan-shaped mass 140 miles long and 62 miles wide, Cyprus is the third largest island in the Med after Sicily and Sardinia. But by my mid-20s it had started to feel small, like I didn't quite belong. Surrounded by sea, I grew restless, even resentful. So I left for Dubai, an inconsequential footnote in a long history of outward and inward migration. Cyprus's strategic location has attracted plenty of unwanted admirers over the ages. The Assyrians, Egyptians, Persians, Romans, Arabs, Byzantines, Crusaders, Venetians, Ottomans, and British all passed through. And then in 1974, Turkey invaded and continues to occupy 36% of the island, rendering Lefkosia or Nicosia one of the last remaining divided capitals in the world, forever altering the Cypriot psyche. The result is a knotted, fractured identity. Cyprus is a member of the EU, but not quite European. It is Greek-speaking and leaning, but not part of Greece. Though many will try to deny it, it feels undeniably Middle Eastern, closer geographically to Beirut or Amman than Athens or Thessaloniki. It is pointless, perhaps, to try to untangle my own sense of identity in a place that so struggles with its own. I've returned regularly since I moved away 17 years ago, but this time I set out to properly explore and reconnect. I start in Lemesos's historical heart, where breakfast in the square in front of Old Port Hotel comes with an archetypal Cypriot view. in the shadow of the 16th century Kabir Mosque, a remnant of those pre-invasion days when Greek and Turkish Cypriots used to live side by side, old men gather in a kafineo, an old-school coffee shop, sipping silt-like brews. The clack of backgammon pieces echoed by the sound of prayer beads spun rhythmically around idle fingers. We didn't come to this part of town in my youth. Too rough, too run down, but regeneration, co-funded by the EU, has swept out the air of neglect, restored the pretty British-accented neoclassical Venetian and Ottoman-influenced buildings, and pedestrianized the streets around the Cyprus University of Technology and the medieval castle, where shiny restaurants, breweries, and cafes unfurl onto pavements like the city's array of stray cats. Amid the concept stores and gelato joints, there's enough of Lemesos's grit to keep things interesting. The odd building still boarded up or surrendering to decay, its mud-brick innards on show, or the snarl of street art imprinted on walls, including pro-Palestinian graffiti signed Aba that appears almost nightly. Through a narrow passageway off Agio Andrio Street, where people have come to shop since the early 20th century, Cypriot chef Christoforos Tofaridis and his business partner Christos Yarouros are preparing to serve their first guests at Ali. Tofaridis cut his teeth in kitchens in London at the Michelin-starred Sketch, Ottolenghi's Nopi and Maltby Street Market, but moved back to Cyprus after Brexit with no intention of opening his own restaurant. Yarouros, along with the venue's potential, then a derelict cafeno turned drug den with an outdoor space that was just soil and cat litter, now an unpretentious collection of white chairs and tables, greenery huggering a stone perimeter wall and fairy lights twinkling in the dusk, convinced him otherwise. Childhood visits to farmers' markets with his father shaped his food philosophy, simple, honest fare that uses local seasonal ingredients, a common premise but a novelty on a smallish island that does not have the climatic or agricultural abundance of Italy or Greece. As Tofaridis talks about the challenges of sourcing the ingredients, I feast on roasted cauliflower doused in almond sauce and charcoal-cooked sea bass with a salsa verde made from local capers, parsley, lemon juice and chili. Ali's menu feels at once forward-thinking and like a return to the old ways. Tourists have traditionally come to Cyprus for its beaches, translucent watered bays of Aya Napa and Protaras to the east, or the wild coves of Paphos in the west. Sunbeds and towels jostle for space like life-size Tetris pieces on the volcanic slate-grey sands of Lemesos's Dasoudi beach. Farther along the coast, Malindi, a beach bar and restaurant, attracts a lunchtime crowd that lingers long after the sun has set. I tend to head to the western pebbly beaches of Pisuri Bay and Cap Aspro, where, on January 1 each year, my dad and I would go for a bracing swim to ring in the new year. But Cypriots are as connected to the mountains as they are to the sea, and things are happening up in the hills. Pano Lefkara is tucked into a valley 2,100 feet above sea level. Its matchstick-thin streets are lined with terracotta-roofed houses, their doors and shutters painted a shade of cornflower blue, known in Cypriot dialect as Louyagi. In the 15th century, the wives of Venetian courtiers came here to escape the heat, and their influence remains in the stitches of the UNESCO-listed Kef Lefkaritka embroidery, for which the village is famous. Women sit outside their homes and shops, sewing intricate geometric motifs onto soft linen tablecloths or napkins, as they have for centuries, such as the Potamoi or river pattern, distinct for its triangular zigzags. These are the crafts Christina Socratus has set out to preserve. As we eat perfectly pink watermelon and freshly picked figs under the shade of a mandarin tree in her late grandfather's Lefkara home, she talks about the potters, basket makers, weavers, embroiderers, and other artisans she commissions. She's dressed in white, from her clogs to the headscarf holding back her waist-length hair, an ethereal antithesis to the black-clad widows associated with Cypriot villages. The Liverpool accent is a surprise, but she was born in the UK and studied at London College of Fashion before returning and launching her clothing and homeware label Tradition Now. Her aim was to reinvigorate Cyprus's crafts, reshaping earth-red terracotta jugs into glazed tableware and sculptural vases, or placing Lefkara lace on linen separates and bags. The sturdy cane baskets used to transport potatoes that she has recast as lampshades hang in the restaurant at the Agora Hotel, a boutique in the centre of the village. Aphrodite might have been up to her old tricks on the day Alexander Eng happened across this historical building, wiped the dust from its windows, peered inside, and fell in love with its long-abandoned bones. The now 36-year-old Dane, who made his fortune as an early investor in Joe and the Juice, and his partner Emily Green Novell, set about converting the former village marketplace into a hotel where 18 rooms frame a courtyard. Mid-century design pieces bump up against vintage dial-up phones and heirlooms, including a tiny pair of scuffed riding boots Eng wore as a child. It feels personal and a far cry from the soulless resorts that dominated in my day when prawn cocktail was deemed the height of sophistication. Red and white striped loungers under ivory umbrellas surround the pool. According to Google Maps, it'll take an hour and a half to drive from Lefkara to the Maraza Valley. It takes closer to three, the winding road dipping, rising and looping amid forests of pine, cypress and cedar through villages whose names I've never heard and past Cyprus's highest point, 6,404-foot Mount Olympus. Travellers have come to Kalaponataitis for centuries for the healing powers of its sulphur springs. I spend the morning in the Myrianthusa spa at Kasale Panyaliotos, in the herbal steam room, snow cabin and tropical rain showers. I loiter in the hydrotherapy pool and take in the valley. Cedar, eucalyptus, oak and poplar trees flutter hopefully in a barely there breeze, shrouding the terraced steps of long-forgotten vineyards and the timber roof of the UNESCO-listed St. John Lampabatistis Monastery, which has some of the best-preserved frescoes on the island. A James Bond-esque lair stands watch from up the mountain, an unapologetic slash of concrete and glass home to Marathasa wines. Founded in the 11th century, Kalaponietios became a hub of agriculture and viticulture and thrived in the 19th century as Cyprus became an exporter of copper. In the 1950s and 60s, people started leaving for larger urban centres, and the Turkish invasion in 1974 dealt a final blow, cutting off access to the port at Morfu and bringing mining to a halt. After decades spent working in the Middle East, John Papadouris returned to the place of his childhood and, shocked by its degeneration, started buying up old homes and converting them into Kasale Panyolotis, a rustic 41-room agrotourism hotel that is bringing jobs, opportunity and life in a Cypriot story of decline and resurgence. My own turning point comes in Pyrgos, a village outside Lemesos where I lived in my teenage years. A carpet of talc-white dust leads to visual artist Elena Yarano's workshop. Her sculptures are shaped from Cyprus itself, she says. Her preferred material, calcareous stone, was formed when the island emerged from the sea tens of millions of years ago. Yanou's latest work celebrates what she calls the heroes of resistance, species able to survive the harshest conditions, be they prickly pear cacti or land snails that retreat into a dormant state when temperatures are too hot or dry, and can remain in that state for up to 3 years. With wildfires having blackened the hills above Lemesos and years of drought making water shortages a problem, Yanou's pieces, a chiseled prickly pear fruit strung from a metal chain, or empty snail shells crowding a block of white rock, present questions about scarcity and survival that are pertinent to Cyprus. But there is tenderness here too. Prickly pears sprout, snails emerge from shells, life persists. From Lemesos to the hidden valleys of Troodos, new life surges from old in Cyprus, this resilient shapeshifter exploited by the whims of history. I realize that we are not so different, she and I, both the product of myriad influences, both rooted in land and sea, both unsure where we belong. But maybe I will return for good one day, and we can work it out together. You're listening to the Travel Hour on Gatewave, audio for independent living. Now some places to stay. At the compact 22-room St. Paul Hotel in Lemesos's old town, an ancient olive tree grows in the courtyard, and brass and metal accents give the cocoon-like Luxe Bar on Art Deco sheen. The Agora Hotel, Cyprus's most talked about stay of late, is in Pano Lefkara, known for its UNESCO-listed lace making. In the village's old marketplace, 18 pretty rooms are arranged around a pool courtyard. Cradled in the folds of the Troodos Mountains, Casale Panionotis has 41 rustic rooms, 3 restaurants and a spa, all dotted around old homes and Kalliopaniotis village. To eat and drink, in Lemesos's old town, Ali is a casual restaurant where Cypriot chef Christoforos Tofarides celebrates local seasonal ingredients. For after-dinner cocktails, there's the frangipani-scented open-air courtyard of Library Bar. Or head to rowdy bar-lined Sieropoulou Street. Some things to see and do. Impressive works by local and international artists, including Anish Kapoor, are on show at Zini Art Space, a gallery in Lemesos's soaring Trilogy West Tower. On the ground floor, Meadow, a custom-made kinetic installation by Studio Drift, wafts giant fabric flowers down from the ceiling that open and close in a fluid dance. Tradition Now holds workshops in Lefkara. Participants learn about Cypriot silkworm cocoon embroidery while creating bags. In Foyni Village, the Dio Dio Collective organizes chair weaving workshops, part of efforts to document and revive the island's furniture making heritage. About an hour away is Marathaza Wines, which offers vineyard tours and wine tastings paired with views of Mount Olympus, Morfu Bay in the Turkish occupied north, and Cyprus's capital, Lefkosia. Stay long enough for sunsets that splash the sky in neon orange. Next, building culture. Two new museums and another to come are bolstering Abu Dhabi's art and design scene. An article by Claire Dite. the transformation of Saadiyat Cultural District, which sits at the western end of one of Abu Dhabi's coastal islands, from a stretch of featureless sand into the site of one of the world's most ambitious development projects, has taken almost two decades. But after years of construction shrouded in clouds of wind-blown dust, the much-anticipated artistic quarter has come into its own almost overnight. The Zayed National Museum and the Natural History Museum Abu Dhabi, or NHMAD, opened in the space of 2 weeks at the end of last year. The Zayed National Museum, designed by Foster and Partners to resemble a falcon's feathery wingtips, reaches back through more than 300,000 years into the archaeological past of the United Arab Emirates. While honoring the life of Sheikh Zayed bin Sultan Al Nahyan, the late ruler of Abu Dhabi and first president of the UAE. The museum's collections include one of the oldest pearls ever discovered, which was unearthed at a Neolithic site on a desert island 62 miles west of Abu Dhabi. Meanwhile, NHMAD is designed to resemble rock formations along an urban wadi, a theme well suited to the desert, mountain, and coastal habitats explored in the museum's displays. It is the first major museum in the Middle East dedicated to the history of evolution and features a series of galleries busy with stalking sauropods, dueling tyrannosaurs, and all manner of fossils and lifelike models. Both museums join existing attractions that are upping the arts ante on Saadiyat Island. Next door, Team Lab Phenomena Abu Dhabi, the world's largest immersive museum, opened in April 2025. The Interfaith Abrahamic Family House, a campus designed by Ghanaian British architect David Adjei and composed of a church, a synagogue, and a mosque, began welcoming worshippers and visitors in March 2023. And of course, there's the Louvre Abu Dhabi, the largest art museum in the Arabian Peninsula, whose 23 galleries have exhibited artworks from around the world since 2017. Also to be completed this year is the Guggenheim Abu Dhabi Museum, an architectural jumble of boxes and cones that will sit opposite Saadiyat Grove, a new massive residential and retail complex in development. The museum is the last major building designed by the Canadian-American star architect Frank Gehry, who passed away in December 2025. Perhaps, in the way that his Guggenheim Museum Bilbao christened the Spanish city as a capital of art, Gehry's final project will similarly mark Saadiyat Island's new chapter as a global cultural hub. Next, Room to Grow. One of the world's largest hotel groups has teamed up with René Redzepi to curb food waste and up the use of local produce. An article by Mary Holland. The Orto Giardino del Convento della Chiesa del Santissimo Redentore in Venice, hidden behind the convent walls beside the Church of the Santissimo Redentore, is brimming with orchards, olive trees and flowers, as well as bountiful beds of fennel, rosemary and sage. After being closed for centuries, the 2.5-acre plot was restored by Venice Gardens Foundation and is open to the public for the first time. With a small cafe and paths that crisscross the grounds, it's a quiet place to linger, but also where organic vegetables are grown for Venice's Gritti Palace. When you're running a business, it's important to take care of the community, Domenico Pellegrino, the food and beverage director at the Gritti Palace, tells me as we pass under a pergola draped with gnarled vines. The Gritti Palace is part of the Luxury Collection, a group of more than 130 high-end hotels belonging to Marriott International, which is trying to strengthen ties with local producers and tackle more sustainable sourcing collectively. The group aims to reduce food waste by 50% and ensure that 60% of its hotel's produce is acquired locally, with 10% coming from a 15-mile radius of each property by 2027. Each of our luxury brands is leaning into a sustainability point of view, says Bruce Raw, Vice President and Global Brand Leader of JW Marriott and the Luxury Collection. To seek scalable solutions, it turned to MAD Academy, the educational arm of MAD Foundation, the food sustainability non-profit founded by Danish chef René Redzepi of Noma in Copenhagen, which trains chefs and hospitality professionals in eco-conscious practices such as waste reduction and tracing supply chains. For Melina Shannon Di Pietro, the executive director of MAD Foundation, the partnership is an opportunity to educate big brands that have purchasing power and the ability to influence hundreds of employees. We want to collaborate with people who see the power and potential in their businesses and the way they can transform the food system and positively impact their communities, says Shannon Di Pietro. Now for its second collaboration with MAD Academy, the Luxury Collection dispatched 17 chefs and hospitality professionals from hotels around the globe to Copenhagen for intensive programming. Over 3 days, they attended talks and workshops from industry pioneers such as Matt Orlando, a Noma vet who now runs Esse Restaurant in Copenhagen, and Klaus Meyer, the co-founder of Noma, a godfather of the New Food Nordic Manifesto, which prioritizes the hyperlocal. For Orlando, who has become a leader in sustainable food solutions, Marriott's involvement is a chance to expand the movement. A standalone restaurant or single start doesn't have a massive impact in the grand scheme of things, he says. We have to engage with the big players. During the 2025 gathering, the focus was on locality. In Orlando's workshop, he encouraged attendees to envision how they can make better use of their local networks and create statements with food. If you only have coconuts and really nice red snapper, then instead of spreading those ingredients across the menu, why don't you tell a story with one dish? Asked Orlando. People are going to want that dish more than any other dish because it's local. Thanks for listening to this week's Gatewave broadcast of the Travel Hour. I'm volunteer reader David Howard. For most of you, On Sports is coming up next here on Gatewave.

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1: 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Service dogs must sit under the passenger's seat or at their feet and are not allowed to sit in the aisle, on seats, or on sleeper beds. 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
5: Welcome to The Economist on GateWave. I'm Warren Wexler. In this October 19th, 2024 issue of Britain's News Magazine, Sanctions Squandered, Justin's Time, and Catching Future. We begin with the envy of the world. Few sites have better captured America's world-beating ingenuity. On October 13th, a giant booster rocket built by SpaceX hurtled to the edge of the atmosphere before plunging back to Earth and being neatly caught by the gantry tower from which only minutes earlier it had taken off. Thanks to this marvel of engineering, big rockets could become reusable and space exploration cheaper and bolder. Yet, just as the launch was a testimony to American enterprise, so Elon Musk, SpaceX's founder, captures all that is going wrong with its politics. In his support for Donald Trump, Mr. Musk has spread misinformation about voter fraud and hurricane relief and derided his opponents as ill-intentioned idiots. America, too, continues to rack up a stellar economic performance even as its politics gets more poisonous. As they prepare to go to the polls in fewer than 20 days' time, Republicans and Democrats have never mistrusted or disagreed with each other more. Against that gloomy backdrop, can America's breathtaking economy possibly stay aloft? Over the past 3 decades, America has left the rest of the rich world in the dust. In 1990, it accounted for about two-fifths of the GDP of the G7. Today, it makes up half. Output per person is now about 30% higher than in Western Europe and Canada, and 60% higher than in Japan, gaps that have roughly doubled since 1990. Mississippi may be America's poorest state, but its hardworking residents earn on average more than Brits, Canadians, or Germans. Lately, China too has gone backwards. Having closed in rapidly on America in the years before the pandemic, its nominal GDP has slipped from about three-quarters of America's in 2021 to two-thirds today. This record is now in jeopardy. As America has become more partisan, both Kamala Harris and Mr. Trump, the two presidential candidates, are focusing on policies that protect their own supporters rather than expanding the overall economic pie. America is not about to lose its economic dominance, but sooner or later, rotten politics will start to exact a heavy price, and by then it will be hard to reverse course. To see why, consider first the factors behind America's success. Innate advantages play an important role. America is a big country blessed with vast energy resources. The shale oil revolution has driven perhaps a tenth of its economic growth since the early 2000s. The enormous size of its consumer and capital markets means that a good idea dreamt up in Michigan can make it big across America's 49 other states. Yet, good policy has been important, too. America has long married light-touch regulation with speedy and generous spending when a crisis hits. Although supersized stimulus during the pandemic fueled inflation, it has also ensured that America has grown by 10% since 2020, three times the pace of the rest of the G7. By contrast, a stingier Germany is mired in recession for a second consecutive year. This combination of factors has fueled a powerful virtuous cycle. America's dynamic private sector draws in immigrants, ideas, and investment, begetting more dynamism. It is home not just to the world's biggest rocket launch industry, but also its internet giants and best artificial intelligence startups. Its seven big tech firms are together worth more than the stock markets of Britain, Canada, Germany, and Japan combined. Amazon alone spends more on research and development than all of British business. Because the dollar is the world's reserve currency, meanwhile, investors have a keen appetite for American debt. They flock to treasuries in times of crisis, letting the government dole out vast stimulus packages. So far, America's worsening politics have had little visible effect on the economy. Over the past 8 years, Mr. Trump and President Joe Biden have reached for protectionism and interventionism in the name of helping factory workers at the expense of the wider economy. Because America's economic strength has been so broad-based, it has not been overturned, and for many years, stimulus has provided an offsetting sugar rush. Yet, the economy is not immune from politics. And as the country grows more divided, Ms. Harris and Mr. Trump are promising ever more damaging policies, Mr. Trump especially. For a start, both candidates would tamper with the market forces that have served America so well by protecting some companies at the expense of others. They could also limit the government's scope to swoop to the rescue next time a crisis hits. Both promise tax and spending giveaways. Ms. Harris wants to spend more on families. Mr. Trump to offer tax relief on everything from car loans to overtime work. Yet neither has a plan to rein in the budget deficit, which is running at around 6% of GDP, a level usually seen only during wartime or recession. Unchecked deficit spending could crowd out private investment and erode faith in American debt as a risk-free asset. Mr. Trump poses the bigger risk to America's extraordinary economy. He speaks of imposing ruinous tariffs on imports and embarking on huge programs to deport millions of non-citizens, many of whom have been fully integrated into the labor market for years. He is cavalier about institutions, including the Federal Reserve and the rule of law. Should the independence of either be undermined, America would no longer attract the talent and money it needs to keep pushing relentlessly ahead. Nobody knows if Mr. Trump means what he says, but the chance that he does hangs heavily over his candidacy, like Mr. Musk's rocket over the launch pad. Growth is not an inalienable right, but a gift to be cherished and nurtured. If the virtuous cycle that propels America's economy forward goes into reverse, toxic politics would by that point be ingrained. There is no knowing how bad a president's ideas have to be before things start to fall apart. The turning point may not come tomorrow, or even in the next 4 years, but with every mistake that politicians make, it draws another step closer. Next up, sanctions squandered. A fortnight ago, Iran aimed more than 180 ballistic missiles at Israel. Now, Israel will respond, and the world is holding its breath. What it does next and how Iran reacts will determine whether the Middle East is engulfed by all-out conflict. For America, the question is how to encourage restraint from Israel, limit escalation, curb Iran's baleful influence, and deter it from choosing to build a nuclear weapon. Unfortunately, the Biden administration has undermined one of America's main tools. In 2018, under Donald Trump, America unwisely withdrew from an agreement to stall Iran's nuclear program and then imposed its harshest sanctions ever in an attempt to punish the regime and stop it funding proxies and terrorists abroad. America banned its citizens from trading with Iran or handling Iranian money. It also reinstated secondary sanctions, which punish entities from third countries that deal with Iran, for instance, by cutting them off from the dollar banking system. President Joe Biden has often waived the enforcement of these sanctions. He was keen to bring Iran back to the negotiating table and worried that a crackdown on Iran's oil trade might fire up oil prices just when energy markets were alarmed by Russia's invasion of Ukraine. His administration issued sanctions and waivers to foreign entities, considered giving Iran access to frozen money, and often turned a blind eye to Iranian oil smuggling. The efficacy of sanctions was always going to erode. Faced with constraints, people will find other ways to ship money and goods around the world. Tankers are routinely renamed. It takes much less time for an Iranian stooge to set up a company in Hong Kong or Dubai than it does for America's Treasury to investigate evasions. It was inevitable that money would flow away from the dollar banking system and into alternative payment mechanisms. Yet, by choosing not to rigorously enforce the sanctions, America has undermined their efficacy even in the short term, perhaps bringing China and Iran closer together. A complex infrastructure has developed to help Iran channel its revenues around the world. Last month, it sold 1.8 million barrels per day of crude oil, mostly to China, the highest level in 6 years. Our reporting shows how a web of front companies uses banks in China, Hong Kong, the Gulf, and even the West, many of which unwittingly handle Iranian money. Last year, Iran's revenues were worth $50 to $70 billion. Precisely where the money ends up is uncertain, but oil sales are surely helping to arm Iran and its proxies. Now that this infrastructure exists, the financial deterrence that America has lost is not easily regained. To throw sand in the gears of Iran's war machine, America would have to punish the worst offending banks in, say, China or the Gulf, or press their governments to insist that lenders make more efforts to comply with America's edicts. But that either means escalating financial warfare with China, for which America may have little appetite, or cracking down on allies such as the United Arab Emirates. Leaning on friends to discipline their banks, or blacklisting some outright, would cost America diplomatic capital. The unfortunate consequence is that the difficult task of

that the Middle East needs is a lack of good options. You're listening to The Economist, produced by Gatewave in New York City. Next up, Justin's time. Most outsiders think of Canada as a freezing but pleasant place. It is open and tolerant, and its people are famously nice. But lately, the country's politics have become a cauldron of recrimination. The reign of Justin Trudeau, the prime minister since 2015, is nearing what appears to be a bad end. As its poll ratings collapse, his party may even oust him. Mr. Trudeau's journey from a center-left hero to a toxic liability has lessons from mainstream politicians everywhere. His brand of sanctimonious and sometimes illiberal identity politics is no substitute for effective government. Unless leaders come up with practical answers to the problems that the electorate cares about, including the effects of mass migration and housing shortages, government by virtue ultimately alienates many more people than it inspires. For 92 of the past 128 years, Canada has been run by a party named after liberalism. When Mr. Trudeau was first elected, he stood for a modern vision for his country, multicultural, climate conscious, and keen to win influence by behaving responsibly in an unstable world. After Donald Trump was elected president in 2016, the contrast between Canada's saintly government and the nativist jingoistic politics to its south was stark. Initially, Mr. Trudeau achieved many successes, from reforming welfare to skillfully helping negotiate a new trade deal with America and Mexico to replace NAFTA. Yet it has gradually become clear that Canada's biggest challenges have festered. Immigration is a good example. Last year, the population grew at its fastest rate since 1957. It has expanded by 16% since Mr. Trudeau entered office, owing to the arrival of people from abroad. He thought opening the door wider made Canada virtuous. But the Liberals failed to ensure that housing, education, and health care kept pace with demography. The result has been a sharp loss of public willingness to keep borders open. 44% of Canadians say that immigration is excessive, the highest for a quarter of a century. A big reason for this anger is a shortage of housing in cities, which has led to soaring prices and a buildup of mortgage debt. The government has had almost a decade to stimulate house building by liberalizing rules, but has so far failed to make much difference. By one estimate, Canada will need a third more residential properties to house its population. A new plan launched this year has not yet boosted construction. It is a similar story with climate change. Canada is rightly praised for its tax on carbon emissions, but the patchy redistribution of the revenue it brings in and the threat it poses to towns and firms that rely on fossil fuels or their extraction have created a large and vocal opposition to Mr. Trudeau's climate policy. Or consider defense, where Canada's approach is negligent. Disgracefully, it spends only 1.3% of GDP on its armed forces, freeloading off other NATO members even as the world becomes more dangerous. Any government in office for almost a decade makes mistakes and creates enemies. But a feature of Mr. Trudeau's administration has been its illiberal approach to dissent. It has frequently dismissed its critics as bigots or unreasonably used emergency legal powers against them, as it did when truckers protested during the pandemic. It has also tried to curb free speech. Even now, when reality and polling have forced him to admit that he has

problem. Mr. Trudeau acknowledges only that some Canadians are anxious about his policies, not that they face real difficulties. A national election must be held within a year. The Liberal Party could soon eject Mr. Trudeau. After that, Canada will switch from being a failing Liberal experiment to a test of whether political systems can answer the electorate's concerns without veering towards populism and lasting polarization. The opposition Conservatives say they are focusing hard on realistic solutions to Canada's problems, and they have some useful ideas on speeding up construction. But sometimes they display disappointingly Trumpian tendencies. The Liberal Party is only just starting to wrestle with life after Mr. Trudeau. When picking his successor, it should remember that politicians need style to win office, but substance to govern. We go on to the United States section of The Economist, and its lead article, Getting the Drift. The drift of black voters away from the Democratic Party has become a touchstone of the 2024 election. In Georgia, the anxieties of the Kamala Harris campaign are hard to miss. On one night in Atlanta, it deployed music moguls to run a Brothers and Brews event. Then it released an opportunity agenda for black men, promising to give more business loans, protect cryptocurrency, and legalize marijuana. To press her closing arguments, Ms. Harris is sitting down with Charlemagne the God and other influencers. Her campaign has good reason to feel jittery. In Georgia, where 30% of registered voters are black, more than in any other swing state, Ms. Harris is polling at 83% with the constituency, 10 points behind the level of support Joe Biden attracted when he won the state in 2020. If turnout remains constant this year, such a gap with black voters would leave Ms. Harris with a deficit of 139,000 votes, nearly 12 times Mr. Biden's 11,779 vote victory margin. Donald Trump's allies are pouring it on as early voting opens in Georgia. For the last 3.5 years, the Democrats haven't given a damn about black men unless they're dead or gay. Michael Montgomery, a black Republican activist, roared on stage at a rally featuring Mr. Trump on October 15th. In the packed audience, black men in suits stood and clapped as white women looked on, beaming. Liberals can seem befuddled about why some black voters are turning to Mr. Trump, but the defectors are often moved by the same issues as other supporters: jobs and reinvesting at home. You can't fund other countries if your own backyard is on fire, says Kirsten Harris, a 22-year-old security guard who plans to vote for Mr. Trump. Mr. Biden's narrow win in Georgia, the first by a Democrat since 1992, was one of the most remarkable results of the 2020 election. It announced that Democratic presidential candidates could again compete in Old Dixie after years of mostly fruitless effort. An influential prophet of the turnaround was Stacey Abrams, a Democratic politician who had argued for years that the state was ripe for flipping. Anything less than full investment in Georgia would amount to strategic malpractice, she told National Democrats in 2019. Why was she right? In the two decades to 2020, Georgia's voting population grew by 1.9 million. Nearly half of that growth came from black voters, the largest percentage point increase in any state's black electorate. New voters came mostly from New York and Florida,
but also the Caribbean and Africa. They bolstered the state's well-established black elites. Black voters born outside Georgia are now more than twice as likely as black natives to have a college degree. This was a double advantage for Democrats who increasingly rely on college-educated and minority voters. Now, Mr. Biden's achievement in 2020 lies on a knife's edge. If Ms. Harris does not match Mr. Biden's share of the black vote, she would need to make up votes among white voters who skew Republican. But whereas Mr. Biden won 30% of the white vote in Georgia, polls show Ms. Harris up by just 1 point as 31%. If that finding proves accurate, she can afford to drop just 2 percentage points with black voters, not the 10 shown in current polls. Democrats' struggles with black voters are not new or confined to Georgia. The party's presidential candidates won an average of 87.5% of the black vote between 1984 and 2004. Barack Obama changed the equation and won 96% in 2008. It was a lightning-in-the-bottle moment, says Terrence Woodbury, a Democratic strategist. Since 2012, however, Democrats have fallen back towards their pre-Obama norm. Black support slipped to 90% by 2020. But a surge in turnout that year, 200,000 more black voters in Georgia in particular, masked the decline. More black votes, even at a slightly lower margin, delivered Democrats a significant net gain. The alarm for Ms. Harris is that polls show her attracting the lowest share of any Democratic nominee in decades. The National Economist YouGov polls have her at 83.5%, while other polls find her share as low as 78%. Lower turnout this year could exacerbate Ms. Harris's problem. In 2020, Georgia had two Senate races that attracted national attention and ultimately determined control of the chamber. This time, there are no statewide contests to motivate voters disaffected by the presidential candidates. And the black migration that helped Democrats win in 2020 seems to have slowed. Data from L2, an analytics firm, show that of the 187,000 voters who moved to Georgia since 2020, only 24% are black, half the share of those who came before. Perhaps the most striking feature of black voters' evolving outlook is that young black men see less salience in the civil rights movement than did their parents' generation. Just 65% of black men under 30 say civil rights are an issue that is very important to them, compared with 84% of those over 65. Auburn Avenue, a black business district that was once the epicenter of Atlanta's civil rights movement, is now hollowed out and quiet. Thinking about racial politics is a luxury, says a black millennial who works in Georgia politics. These days, young people are more concerned about jobs. Ms. Abrams reckons this is a messaging problem. Fears about the futures of black men and their access to jobs are inherently civil rights issues, she says. She argues that the idea that black voters are moving away from Democrats is an extrapolation that is not warranted yet, especially as polling suggests that black women are heavily motivated by Ms. Harris. This Gateway broadcast of The Economist will continue with more of Getting the Drift after this short break.

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I'm Warren Wexler. 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Continuing with the United States section of The Economist and its lead article, Getting the Drift. Stacey Abrams and her peers are confident that the Harris campaign can defy the polls. We saw some similar softness 2 years ago, and we ended up closing that gap, says Lauren Groh Wargo, a longtime Georgia operative. Political scientists have shown that tight-knit black communities have strictly enforced political norms to include voting for Democratic candidates, even as conservatism has become more popular. Trump-curious black voters may yet be persuaded to back Ms. Harris by pastors and women in their extended families. If they express support for Mr. Trump out loud in black spaces, research suggests it's not going unchallenged, says Andra Gillespie, a political scientist at Emory University. Most undecideds, she thinks, will break in the end for Ms. Harris. At Fadeaway Cuts in South Atlanta, Richard Wright, once a candidate for Atlanta mayor and named for the black author, is getting a crisp shave. He and his barber, both middle-aged, are skeptical of the left, but say they are voting for Ms. Harris. They worry about the younger men who intend to back Mr. Trump, and about the fallout from the campaign's obsessions with voters who look like them. If Trump wins, me and you are going to have to move, Mr. Wright tells his barber between treatments, because black men are going to get blamed. Next up, Amish voters. Barnstorming. That's not a woman's position, a straw-hatted Amish man in Lancaster County, Pennsylvania, says wistfully, referring to the presidency. I've got voter registration papers in my pocket right now. He's been taking part in a mud sale, an Amish charity auction in a field near the community of Paradise. While the auctioneer shows off his impressive lung capacity, several Republican volunteers mingle among the crowd, handing out voter registration papers and Trump Vance flags. I did this 4 years ago, one of them says, and it's even better now. Pennsylvania has 93,000 Amish people, double the number in 2000. Almost half live in Lancaster County. They could, in theory, help swing the critical state, which Joe Biden won by just over 80,000 votes in 2020. But the Amish, who famously eschew electricity and cars, don't have much time for politics either. Typically less than 10% vote. That said, it's clear that the Amish worldview aligns neatly with traditional Republican beliefs in limited government and social conservatism, say Steve Nolt and Kyle Kopko, academics at Elizabethtown College. Amish folk who do register, more than 90% do so as Republicans. Efforts to court them have increased. Amish PAC, founded in 2016, spent more than $300,000 on advertising in the past two presidential cycles. The scarcity of Trump billboards in the area points to a tactical shift in face-to-face canvassing, which Mr. Kopko reckons has found greater success. Between 2016 and 2020,
Voter registration among the Amish in Lancaster County doubled to over 4,000, and among those registered, turnout grew from 49% to 71%. With Pennsylvania a toss-up, Republican operatives are busy. Scott Pressler, a conservative activist, founded Early Vote Action in 2023 to encourage mail-in voting. The Amish could very well save the United States, he says. Mr. Pressler and his ilk have been turning up at Amish sawmills and farmers' markets, pitching their message that Donald Trump stands for world peace and the freedom for the Amish to live as they choose. Their U-turn on mail-in voting, something which the Democrats really pushed, he gloats, will enable the Amish to vote in private, away from the prying eyes of any disapproving peers. Even if the Amish taboo around voting has begun to fray, there is a snag. By tradition, Amish weddings happen on Tuesdays in autumn and involve hundreds of guests. Presidential elections held on a Tuesday in November may well be overshadowed. So early voting may not just be a smart tactic in turning out the Amish, it could be essential. Next up, diploma politics, degrees of separation. Depending on where exactly you find yourself, Western Pennsylvania can feel Appalachian, Midwestern, booming, or downtrodden. No matter where, however, this part of the state feels like the center of the American political universe. Since she became the presumptive Democratic presidential nominee, Kamala Harris has visited Western Pennsylvania 6 times, more often than Philadelphia on the other side of the state. She made her 7th trip on October 14th to the small city of Erie, where Donald Trump also held a rally recently. Democratic grandees flit through Pittsburgh regularly. It is where Ms. Harris chose to unveil the details of her economic agenda and where Barack Obama delivered encouragement and mild chastisement on October 10th. Do not just sit back and hope for the best, he admonished. Get off your couch and vote. That Western Pennsylvania has become such contested ground tells you a lot about how America's 2 major parties have changed. Voters are increasingly divided by their educational degrees. The traditional working-class base of the Democratic Party has eroded and been replaced by the college-educated. This trend is not uniquely American. It is visible among parties of the left across Europe. But its impact on America is strong. Educational polarization has remade the map of battleground states and districts and triggered ideological changes in both parties. It has transformed not just where candidates campaign, but what they say. It used to be that high educational attainment was a reliable predictor of Republican voting. George Babbitt, the eponymous main character of Sinclair Lewis's 1922 satire of bourgeois conformity, is a college-educated real estate broker for whom the senators who control the Republican Party decided in little smoky rooms in Washington what he should think about disarmament, tariff, and Germany. In later decades, data showed the same. From 1952 to 2000, a majority of white voters with college degrees self-identified as Republicans. From 2012, this affiliation began to weaken. It loosened even more once Mr. Trump became the Republican nominee in 2016. By 2020, the white college-educated called themselves Democrats by a 2-to-1 margin. And there were many more graduates. Their share of the electorate rose from 8% in 1952 to 40% in 2020.
Had the party held on to the rest of its support, this would have ensured an enduring majority. Yet at the same time, Democrats lost support among whites without college degrees, who now favor Republicans by their own margin of 2-1. Polarization along educational lines means polarization by geography, because Americans increasingly sort themselves based on their educational credentials, with cities at the center of the knowledge economy. That is why in 2020, Mr. Trump won 2,588 of America's 3,144 counties and still lost the popular vote by a wide margin. Educational polarization also stoked conflict over the proper source of American leadership and the proper direction of American culture, write Matt Grossman and David Hopkins, two political scientists, in their incisive new book, Polarized by Degrees. This transformation, they observe, has led the Democrats to adopt a reputation for cultural progressivism, intellectual erudition, and demographic diversity, while traditional venues for conservative discourse have lost influence to more populist and anti-intellectual platforms. One goal of the Harris campaign is to change that. Of its 50 offices in Pennsylvania, 16 are in counties that Mr. Trump won by double digits in 2020. The challenge is that if you look at the work that people are doing, who are living paycheck to paycheck outside of the big cities, it often is not the type of work that the Democratic Party is associating itself with, says Connor Lamb, a former Democratic congressman based just outside Pittsburgh. The fight over Mr. Lamb's old district is a microcosm of the test Democrats face. It requires an answer for anger about deindustrialization. We suffer through terrible trade deals that really hurt places like Western Pennsylvania, pushed by Wall Street and a corporate management ideology that just chased the cheapest and weakest labor and environmental rules, says Chris DiLuzio, the one-term Democratic incumbent. His Republican challenger, Rob Mercuri, a state representative, agrees that outsourcing of manufacturing jobs, especially steel, was directly tied to policy choices that elected leaders have made over the years. But their prescriptions differ immensely. The left, in Mr. Mercuri's view, offers well-intentioned but really wrong-headed government interventionist, big New Deal-style policies, the result of the disconnect related to this kind of highly educated, elitist mindset. In 2020, Democrats promoted ideas exciting to the college-educated, such as defeating systemic racism. Ms. Harris was no exception. The National Democratic Party has realized that promoting anti-racism is a losing strategy. This time, Ms. Harris is pitching herself as a pro-fracking, gun-owning, common-sense Democrat who likes unions and is wary of corporations. Her economic agenda is concerned with protecting American jobs through industrial policy and funneling more tax credits to workers. Mr. Trump, too, has moved the Republican Party to the left on economic issues, courting unions and promising tax cuts on tips, Social Security benefits, even car loan payments. Whether it is working is hard to tell. The voters both candidates are jostling over are not just unfriendly to the country's college-educated elites, they are reluctant to answer pollsters, too. You're listening to The Economist on Gatewave, audio for independent living. We go on to irrational gloominess, campaign calculus.
Politicians rarely tell voters they are wrong. For Democrats trying to sell America's economic success, the temptation must be strong. Our special report explains that the country's economy is one of the strongest in the world. Americans are richer than at the start of President Joe Biden's term, yet they struggle to believe it. In weekly polling conducted by YouGov since mid-2021, almost twice as many say the economy is getting worse as say it's getting better. It is hard to judge what this will mean come November 5th. Historical examples do not shed light on the divergence between economic perceptions and reality, nor on the unique circumstance of a former president running for re-election while the incumbent is sidelined. Vice President Kamala Harris is leading in national polls despite poor ratings on the economy. But if grumbling is the new normal, the economy could yet cost her the election. During the COVID-19 pandemic, economic optimism came untied from the macroeconomic indicators which reliably predicted it in preceding decades. The University of Michigan recorded its lowest ever index of consumer sentiment, a long-running measure of how consumers feel about the economy, in June 2022, despite the economy looking healthy by most objective measures. The vibe session left economists and politicians scratching their heads. Although sentiment has improved since then, Americans still underestimate the strength of their economy. This month, YouGov found that 39% of respondents incorrectly believed the country was in recession. Only 36% said it was not. The media, which increasingly emphasize negative economic news, deserves some blame for this. But although Democrats can correctly say voters are wrong about Mr. Biden's economic record, it is cold comfort for Ms. Harris. A recent poll by Ipsos found that Donald Trump had an 8 percentage point lead over her on the question of whom voters would trust more to handle the economy. A more optimistic pointer for Democrats is the partisan divide in consumer sentiment. While both parties' supporters tend to feel more positive when they control the White House, Republicans cheer louder and boo louder, in the words of Ryan Cummings and Neil Mahoney, to economists. They find that this asymmetry explains around 30% of the gap between expected and observed consumer sentiment since Mr. Biden took office. If economic negativity is partly confined to Republican partisans, the electoral cost could be smaller than it appears. Ms. Harris is also somewhat insulated by running as a non-incumbent. Despite her role in Mr. Biden's administration, the vice president's campaign has cast her as an advocate of change, not continuity. In the fundamentals model that underpins the economist's presidential forecast, we find that economic indicators predict the election chances of incumbent presidents, but not other candidates from the incumbent party. When Mr. Biden dropped out of the election, the economy also dropped out of the forecast. These factors could explain why Ms. Harris is outperforming historical incumbent party candidates with similar economic conditions. Lenny Bronner, a data scientist at the Washington Post, found that this year's employment growth points to a 2 percentage point popular vote victory. John Sides, a political scientist, found the same for GDP growth. In our polling average, Ms. Harris leads by 3.2%. Voters march to the beat of their own drum, and so it is that many spend more than ever and say they will vote for Ms. Harris while professing deep economic pessimism. Next, crying over spilt milk.
It was once common for states to split their pair of senators between the two major parties. In 2010, there were 19 such states. Today, only three have true splits. In all three of those states, Ohio, Montana, and Wisconsin, the Democrat-held seats are up for election in November. And all three could well be lost. John Tester faces an uphill re-election bid in Montana. In Ohio, Sherrod Brown, a third-term incumbent, must persuade a large share of Donald Trump voters to split their tickets, an increasingly rare phenomenon if he is to win. The twice-elected senator from Wisconsin, who is campaigning on the least Trumpy terrain of the three. That does not mean it will be easy. I live in a battleground state. I run in a battleground state. There's an old expression, run scared or run unopposed. And I am not unopposed, Miss Baldwin says, sitting outside a coffee shop in Sheboygan, which the mayor informs your correspondent should be better known as the Malibu of the Midwest. Miss Baldwin is a consummately Midwestern nice politician. She prides herself on showing up in rural parts of the state that other Democrats neglect and pushing for policies that ought to endear her to them. I consider myself the Buy America champion of the United States Senate, she proclaims. Miss Baldwin says she was honored to receive the endorsement of the Wisconsin Farm Bureau, the first Democrat to do so in 20 years, for, among other things, picking fights with the Biden administration over plant-based products that pretend to be milk when they're not. Wisconsin produces a quarter of the cheese made in America. In other words, Ms. Baldwin is the kind of homespun Midwestern Democrat campaigners dream of, the kind with the best chance of swimming against the tide of inhospitality towards the party in rural America. And yet, she is facing her tightest Senate race ever. After publishing a poll showing Ms. Baldwin leading by only 2 percentage points, the Cook Political Report with Amy Walter, a prominent election handicapper, downgraded her race to its toss-up category. Our own forecast model gives her better odds. Her campaign says its internal polling showed an equally tight race, though this is also a handy fundraising tactic. Baldwin loses her race, it does not just guarantee that Democrats lose control of the Senate. It almost certainly would imply that Mr. Trump has swept the presidential election away from Ms. Harris. The reason for this, the same reason that split-ticket voting has declined along senatorial split pairs, is the ever-growing nationalization of state and local politics. It is not just polarization that Ms. Baldwin must reckon with. Part of her trouble is the unexpected strength of her opponent, Eric Hovde, a lushly mustachioed businessman who has not held public office before. When you're out there and you're talking to people every single day, you know what the concerns are. Economics number one, and the border number two, says Mr. Hovde, speaking in the office of a newly opened apartment building in Racine on the shores of Lake Michigan. He explains voter discontent with the economy, despite aggregate America's outperformance of its peers as a result of the very bifurcated economy and national growth as spurred by extreme deficit spending. If you look at the history of societies that have gone through debt crises, we're already hitting all the flashing red signals, he says. Mr. Hovde is an old-school Republican in more than just his choice of facial hair. He is wonkish, worried about deficits, regulations, and growth. He is one of a shrinking minority of American politicians willing to come out as a largely free trader.
His biggest political misstep, other than owning a bank and a mansion in Laguna Beach, California, has been to defend the sensible policy of raising the retirement age for Social Security for young Americans. "We're in a position where the day of reckoning is coming," he says. All that has lent the state Senate race a retro feel, with the same themes as the contest between Barack Obama and Mitt Romney in 2012. You will see plenty of cows in Ms. Baldwin's campaign advertisements. You will see comparative few invocations of the attack on the Capitol on January 6, 2021. Polls show that Ms. Baldwin is running roughly 3 points ahead of Kamala Harris in the state. "This provides a good cushion," says Charles Franklin, who runs the Marquette Law School poll, even in the face of another polling error in the state. In both 2020 and 2016, Democratic margins were overestimated by an astonishing 7 points. If he were the Harris campaign, though, Mr. Franklin says he would be pretty worried. "It is easy to underrate support for Mr. Trump among the politically disengaged voters who are hard to reach. They certainly don't trust pollsters. They're not big fans of politics generally, but they're mobilized by Trump." Thank you for listening to this week's Gateway broadcast of The Economist. I'm volunteer reader Warren Wexler. We hope you'll join us next Thursday for another issue. For most of you, the New York Times Sunday Magazine is coming up next here on Gateway.

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10: So, I'm apartment hunting and having this debate with a landlord.
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11: 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Those are the rules.
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14: Hi, it's Linda reading The Outdoorsman for Mind's Eye. I'm just about finished with the Ducks Unlimited issue I've been reading most recently, which is the March-April 2026 issue. And so I only have the last essay, Last Call by Doug Larson, to read, which is entitled The Waterfowling Roller Coaster. And the graphic that goes with this essay is very surprising. I'll see what it says in the story before I describe it. A good friend of mine is nearing his 80th birthday. He is one of the most dedicated and serious duck hunters I know. His son recently recounted a story about a phone conversation he had with his father one evening during duck season. The weather forecast for the next day looked terrible. Light winds and steady rain. It wasn't shaping up to be a good day for hunting. His son remarked, "Dad, nobody's going to think less of you if you sleep in one morning. You don't have to go every single day." His father replied, "At my age, you never know what duck hunt is going to be your last duck hunt, so I like to keep going." Those are the words of a strong-willed duck hunter who cherishes the special moments that waterfowling produces for each of us at some point during duck season, whether it's a sunrise, a bald eagle snatching a duck from your decoys, a great retrieve, or a photo taken in just the right light. This is what keeps us coming back. Like my friend, I try to hunt as often as I can. A lesson about appreciating every day in the marsh when about halfway through last year's duck season, I got abruptly frozen out. When it gets really cold here in the Great Lakes region, it typically takes weeks for many of the area's duck waters to gradually close up. We often enjoy some great hunting during this time as ducks change their patterns while looking for open water. But this wasn't that kind of freeze. In a matter of just a few days, the freeze kicked all of the ducks off the landscape. In less than a week, the marsh I have hunted for years transformed from a glorious late-season puddle duck paradise to a frozen hellscape sealed with 4 inches of ice. That's enough ice to safely drive an ATV on. The 10-day forecast showed no relief, and in early December we endured days of temperatures in the teens and single digits. I felt like we were just burning duck season days while hoping for a thaw, but the thaw never came. The days ticked by, the furnace in my house ran day and night to fight endless cold. Thanks to the relentless snow and ice, I started buying driveway salt in 50-pound bags. Eventually, I accepted my fate and reluctantly began trailing boats, packing decoys, locking doors and gates, and putting all of my hunting gear in storage. Looking back on it now, I am aware that I didn't handle the sudden end of duck season very well. I'm afraid that I acted like the toddler who tells his parents that he's going to hold his breath until he gets his way. I moped around the house, slouched around the office, and exchanged sad faces with my dog. I worried that the duck hunting gods and the local meteorologists had stolen my favorite time of year from me. I had been on my last duck hunt of the year, and that was that. After I got through my tantrum stage, I entered a period of reflection. I realized that my childish response was actually an indication of just how special and miraculous duck hunting is. Nothing else produces these kinds of juvenile reactions from normally sane adults. Duck season takes so much preparation, builds so much anticipation, and ends in episodes that sometimes last for only a few seconds. The entire structure and cycle of duck hunting functions to draw us in, much like the long, slow, uphill climb of a roller coaster builds anticipation for the screaming adrenaline rush that lies just past the top. Duck hunting asks us to work and plan and sweat and daydream, and in exchange it captivates us in a matter of seconds. Then the cycle starts anew. Now, as a community of waterfowlers, we approach the off-season and enter the preparatory part of the cycle. We have dogs to train, decoys to clean, boats to paint, and a long summer ahead with a million tasks to check off our lists. There are many months before opening day, but this is the way it's always been, riding the roller coaster together as we slowly climb the hill. Listeners, the illustration shows what looks like a roller coaster, but it is going through a marsh, and there's waterfowl in the sky, there's waterfowl on the water, I don't know if they're supposed to be decoys, and then there is a car on this roller coaster, and in it is a man all dressed in camo. He's holding his gun in the air, he's got his arm around his retriever, who is sitting next to him on this car with his mouth open and his tongue out, and I don't know if you're going to understand all that, but that's what I have here. Now, that finishes that issue of Ducks Unlimited, and I now have several issues of Fur, Fish, and Game to read. Now, I have the April issue and the May issue, so I'm going to skip the April issue, except for our story about Lou and Charlie that I have read so long ago that I have no idea what was going on in it. But if I start reading this episode, maybe we will remember it. But this is Mesa Gold, Chapter 7, Part 2, The Valley of Fire. And I will read the April episode, and then I'll read the May episode, and then I'll start reading at the front of the May issue. The miles passed slowly. They stopped more often to drink small swallows of their precious water. It was nearly half gone, and Charlie warned his companions to preserve the last half in case they would need it to make a return trip from a dry pool. Charlie carried the boys' water bags and shoes, and he was thinking that when they started from the pool in the morning, he would leave Jim behind. This would give the boy nearly 2 days of rest with water before the return, and he felt sure Jim would need it. Okay, listeners, now I remember this. They are trying to find the gold. They're having to go over this desert in order to get to it. They have only a certain amount of water, and I do remember that. I hope you do too. After a seeming eternity, the sun sank slowly behind the mountains, bringing relief from the heat and glare. Charlie doggedly held to a course of 2 points north of west, eyes aching with the strain. He pressed forward with increased speed, for he knew they must reach the pool before night was too far along. It would be hard to follow a compass line in the dusk, but it would be impossible an hour later. They ate a brief lunch and started again. The sun was now below the horizon, and the sand was cooling fast. When Charlie realized that an hour or more would bring full night, and he might be unable to read the compass, he quickened the pace again. They simply must reach water. They still had 3 full bags of water, but they must know as soon as possible whether they would be forced to turn back from a dry pool. Dusk descended with a swoop that startled him, and he stopped short, no longer sure of his direction. Had exhaustion made him veer to one side or the other until the compass line was no longer leading them to water? The fear of what this might mean smote him with an appalling force. "I'm not sure anymore," confessed Charlie. "I'm afraid we may miss the water." "Wei Tan said we must hold exactly to our direction to find it." "He should have thought that darkness would be a problem," grumbled Lu. "He is so used to going without a compass, I suppose he never thought of that," answered Charlie. "Well, let's keep on. No good standing around." As they walked, Charlie suddenly swerved about an object lying in the sand. He gave it a single glance and called loudly, "Speed up, boys. We'll be to the water in an hour." Lu and Jim followed in his steps, shuddered as they glanced down at the dried skeleton of a man sprawled beside their path. They knew Charlie's encouraging words were intended to soften this shocking reminder of the peril they faced. It appeared to be the skeleton of a white man, the bones covered with a thin, transparent layer of what was once flesh and skin. Charlie wondered why coyotes had not stripped the bones. No pack, gun, or tools were visible, and he thought he could read the details of the tragedy. Water gone, the man had flung aside his equipment and rushed blindly across the sand until he fell exhausted. But it looked like they were on the right path. This man had likely found the pool dry and had not saved water for the return. An hour passed, and it was so dark Charlie could no longer lay out any course ahead. He stumbled over something and looked down, saw a rock burnt black in color. "We're there," he called. "This must be the edge of the Valley of Heat. Wei Tan said it would be covered with black stones. The water pool can't be far now." "I'm going to strike a line at right angles to our course," Lu said. "I'll run down 10 minutes by my watch, and if I don't find water, I'll backtrack over my own trail. You wait here so I don't get lost. Then I'll run a line the other way and back again. If I don't find water, we'll go on ahead a couple of 100 yards, and I'll do the same thing again. That way we can search a lot of ground without losing our original line." "It's a good plan," approved Charlie, and Lu vanished into the dusk without another word. "I hope he don't start out after another jackrabbit," said Jim. Charlie grinned at that, but then winced as a dry, chapped lip cracked open. Lu came back 20 minutes later. "No sign," he said shortly, and then vanished again, this time on the other side of their path. 30 minutes passed this time, with Charlie pacing back and forth. If Lu was lost, how would he ever find him? "I found it," were the words that brought hope to his heart. They ran towards the sound, Lu shouting at intervals to guide them, and presently came to a low pile of rock. Lu pointed down to a glint of water at his feet. "Help yourself," he invited, and they plunged forward and gulped down the warm liquid. "Careful," Charlie warned Jim. "We mustn't drink too much." Then he started to splash handfuls in his face and over his arms. The water was warm but not bitter, without any of the white alkali about the edges. "Why in the world is there a pool of water out here in the middle of all this sand?" asked Jim. "I don't know," answered Charlie, "but I do know springs are often found in the last places in the world you might expect water." The pool was 6 feet across and a foot deep, and they could see no sign of an inlet or outlet. The black rock piled around the edge looked like it had been placed by a human hands. "I can stand a meal now," said Lu, as he straightened up and shook drops of water from his eyes, and then they attacked their scant supply of food before lying down beside the water. A cool breeze fanned their flushed faces, and they dropped calmly into sleep beneath stars twinkling in a cloudless desert sky. The heat of the sun woke them in the morning, and sitting up with a jerk, Lou looked at his watch. It was 8 o'clock. They had overslept 3 hours. As they swallowed a quick meal, Charlie proposed that Jim stay here at the pool and wait for them to return. He was expecting protests, but to his surprise, Jim agreed at once. He realized the boy must be worn out completely. They refilled the water bags, and Charlie suggested that Jim build a low wall of rock to shield himself from the sun. Then they waved goodbye and left. The kid has sure stood up fine, Lou said as they walked among the blackened stones. I was afraid he wouldn't stay alone. We've got to get back on time, answered Charlie, or he'll worry himself sick and maybe even start looking for us. If he does, his chances will be mighty slim. They were walking through a low valley where scattered black stones stretched as far as they could see. The rocks looked as though they had been subjected to terrible heat. This is Wayton's Valley of Heat, all right, said Lou. Suppose the sun scorched the stones like this? No, replied Charlie. I believe all this stuff was thrown up by a giant of a volcano. We must watch carefully for Indians' rock signs. There should be one a half mile from the pool. If we don't find it in that distance, we start off to each side like you did last night. I almost passed by the pool, Lou admitted. It was funny. I was walking along when I suddenly smelled water. I couldn't see it, so I circled around until I about fell in. Isn't that one of the trail markers? Asked Charlie, pointing to a pile of rock. Sure enough, it was a signal to mark the path, just different enough to catch the eye of one who knew exactly what he was looking for. A slight wind had risen, and they recoiled involuntarily from the blast furnace effect. We can't stand much of that, gasped Lou. Heaven help us if it blows a gale. Charlie did not answer, but he too feared the result if the breeze gained force. It could be beyond human endurance. The wind held steady, but it still was the longest day that either could remember. They had to walk much of the way with heads turned down, and each emptied a water bag so quickly Charlie became alarmed. The path was now nothing but blackened rock over blazing sand. Their eyes blurred, their brains reeled, but they pressed on, watching for the next stone mark.

before sunrise. The miles dragged slowly behind them until the sun set and the wind ceased as suddenly as it had begun. The sand cooled and they walked at a faster pace, although both were badly tired out. Stubbles of beard fringed their bloodshot eyes and seamed cheeks. "Gosh," said Lou, "I hope I don't look as bad as you." "Don't worry," was the answer. "You do." At dusk, they started having trouble finding the trail markers, and several times they were forced to swing back and forth to search for them. And then, hours after the sun had set on the Valley of Heat, they climbed a gentle hill, and before them in the moonlight lay the dry riverbed filled with sandy gravel and water-worn boulders. They had reached the River of Gold. He continued next month. Gold, Chapter 8, Gold in the Gravel. At the site, Lou did exactly what Wei Tan had warned against. He lost his head and, whooping shrilly through cracked lips, fell on his knees and began clawing at sand and gravel. Charlie bent over, picked him up by sheer strength, and set him on his feet. "Pull yourself together, Lou," he commanded in a stern voice. "This stuff isn't going anywhere. We've got a short time to sleep before dawn breaks, and you are going to lie right down and take advantage of it. Look here," he continued, holding up his single watt-filled water bag. "We each used two coming over, and we had all we could drink before we started. We've only got one to get back on, and we're going to start out thirsty. I hope that'll bring you to your senses." "I guess I did go bluey," Lou confessed. "But maybe this isn't the place. We might be a mile up or down from where Wei Tan digs his gold." "We aren't far off," answered Charlie. "Look over there." And following his pointing finger, Lou saw a skeleton doubled up on the sand less than 50 yards away. "Gold and death," he shuddered. Then he grinned ruefully. "Good thing I'm not superstitious. I'm so tired I bet I could lie down right beside that thing and sleep without one bad dream." He swallowed a few drops of their precious water and resolutely corked the bags. Great as their thirst was, their weariness was even greater, and they fell instantly asleep on the sand. Despite Lou's assertion, his rest was haunted with visions, the principal of which were cool waterfalls. Charlie woke an hour before sunrise from his own dream, one that left him shivering. "Wake up, Lou," he called, and Lou turned a haggard face toward him. Charlie winced at the bloodshot eyes and deep-lined features of his happy-go-lucky partner. "Let's load up and go," was all Lou said. They drank sparingly, ate a few mouthfuls of jerked meat, and climbed down into the dry riverbed. It had been a fair-sized stream cutting a zigzag path across the desert. At one time, perhaps 1,000 years ago, the burnt land had been a fertile plain with tumbling water pouring through this course, water that whirled among big boulders, dropping the glittering specks of yellow metal it had carried from distant mountains. Charlie stooped over, picked up a handful, and let it run slowly through his fingers. He turned a blank face toward Lou. "No gold here," he spoke almost in a whisper. They dug deeper in the riverbed, testing at different spots, but not a sign of color could they see. "Maybe it's here, but we can't see it," said Lou. "Gold would have to be pretty thick in the sand for the eye to find it." "No, it isn't here," answered Charlie. "Wei Tan said it would be much more obvious." Lou groaned. "Did we come through all of that yesterday for nothing at all?" Charlie sat down to think. They could not be far off the trail, for only a half mile back was one of the Navajo rock signal piles. Then he jumped to his feet. "I have it," he said. "What we want is a pocket below a sharp bend. That's where current would drop gold. Come on," he started up the dry bed. Charlie stopped at a sharp curve and started to dig. He lifted a handful of sandy gravel, and as it ran over his fingers, they saw, as plain as day, vivid flecks of color mixed thickly with dross. It was a rich pocket of virgin gold. At first, they were too excited to move. Then they dodged back and forth in the pocket, digging up sand at random and examining each handful. "There's tons of gold here," cried Lou, and Charlie could not help but agree that the stream bed was literally loaded with placer gold. "Looks like it," he said, "but we can carry just so much, and we have to start soon. Fill up an empty water bag so I can see how heavy it is." They scooped the rich pay dirt into a water bag. Charlie lifted it and realized that they could never carry more than one bag apiece across the Valley of Heat and the loose sand that lay between them and the cliff dwellers' caves. He looked over to tell Lou and saw him feverishly filling a second sack. "That's it," he commanded. "One bag each is all we can take.
Remember what Weitan said, we can't drink this.

stuff, and 20 extra pounds might drag us down before we were halfway back through that inferno. Oh, what I wouldn't give for an airplane, sighed Lou, as he realized the wisdom in Charlie's words. Charlie felt the same way, but resolutely turned his back and started on the return trail. Would they return for more, or would the river of gold lie here undisturbed for generations to come, guarded by wind-dried skeletons? They tramped steadily through the burnt rock, through a daytime nightmare of blazing sun and torturing thirst. As Wonton had prophesied, their last drop of water was gone long before they reached the pool, and the only thing that kept them on their feet was a thought of drink at the end of the trail. If the day before had been a long one, this one was immeasurable. Charlie lost count of the rock markers along the fiery trail, hoping that their strength would last until they reached the pool, or at least until night brought some relief. If they had not been young and in splendid condition with muscles strengthened by outdoor living, they would never have endured that journey. And then night fell, the air cooled, and they began to talk. Their mouths were dry as dust, but after a long silence of the day, conversation, brief and short as it was, cheered them. "Wonder if the Navajo could have stood this trip better than we did," asked Lou. "It wouldn't bother Wonton nearly as much," Charlie replied. "To the desert Indian, heat and thirst are just everyday matters. They never worry, and I know we have suffered a lot from worry." "What do you think this gold is worth?" Lou asked. "We are packing a lot of sand with it," Charlie began, "but offhand I'd say $5,000. It may run over, but not any less. I've got a handful of small nuggets in my bag that I'd say are worth $1,000 themselves," Lou replied. "Not so bad." He stopped talking when Charlie exclaimed, "What's that up ahead?" Peering through the dusk of evening, Lou saw a figure moving slowly toward them. "It's Jim," he cried. "Yo-ho, Jim!" There came an answering shout, and then the figure turned and ran back and disappeared. "What the dickens is he up to?" asked Lou. They walked on with renewed strength, and Lou even attempted to whistle a little, but his lips were just too cracked and dry. Then they saw Jim running towards them, and when he came closer, they saw he carried something in both hands that he held carefully and out toward them. "He's bringing us water," exclaimed Charlie. "Did you ever see a kid as thoughtful? When he met them, he saw it was his hat filled with water." "Did you get along all right?" asked Charlie. Jim nodded and handed over the water. "Drink first, Lou," said Charlie. But Lou shook his head, and to cease useless discussion, Charlie lifted the hat and drank deeply. Never had water tasted so good. Then he passed the hat over to Lou, who buried his face in it. When Lou stopped gulping, he emptied what water remained in the hat out upon the sand. Jim uttered a sharp cry, but it was too late. "What's the matter?" asked Lou. Charlie studied the boy's face. "You shouldn't have done that," he told Lou. "That's all the water there is." "Pool went dry at noon today," Jim finally spoke in a trembling voice. "I had been sleeping all morning, or trying to, when I went over to get a drink, and there were only a couple of inches left in the bottom. I was so scared I just stood there watching it sink away until I happened to think there might be some way to save a little for you when you came. The only thing I had was my hat, so I filled it. I didn't even have time to drink much after I got the hat full. It drained away like that." "Then you haven't had a drink since morning?" Charlie asked. "I had a little after I filled the hat," the boy replied. "My gosh," broke in Lou, "kick me, somebody. I've been out in the desert only a few days, and I ought to know enough by now to never throw away a drop of water. Jim, I'd do anything in the world to get back that cupful for you." "I'm not as thirsty as you are," Jim replied. "I've been lying in the shade all day resting. What I am worried about is how are we going to get back tomorrow?" "I want to look at the pool," was all Charlie said. The bottom had grown as dry as the sun-bleached bones that guarded the fickle spring. Charlie sat with Lou and Jim on the rock wall. Each feared to voice the thoughts that were in his mind, although each knew the others were thinking the same. 20 miles across soft desert sand and not a drop to drink, each knew he would never make it. Charlie started to pace back and forth. He was thinking, racking his brain for some scrap of information he might have heard or read sometime back in his life, something about desert pools which might aid them now. Why would a pool suddenly run dry and then fill up again? Where did the water come from, and where did it go? He jumped down into the pool and dug his heels into the sand. Where could the water go but straight down? Maybe if they dug deep enough. "If I had a shovel," he spoke the thought aloud. "I know where there's one," exclaimed Jim, and then he ran out into the desert. He came back shortly carrying a short-handled spade. "Where did you get that?" asked Charlie.
I walked out in the desert this morning before the sun came up and found another dead man over there. A dead burro lay beside him, and this spade was tied to its back. Charlie took the tool and started to dig a shallow pit 3 feet across. Knowing the sand would only fill in anything steeper, he shoveled steadily a few minutes and then stopped panting. He could only force his aching muscles to the task for so long. "Your turn, Lou." Lou took his place, and they changed off every few minutes, working frantically in spurts. As they weakened, Jim also took turns and plied the shovel manfully. Charlie examined the sand every few shovels full, but it was dry as dust. The digger stood in a pit up to his shoulders, and they were starting to grow discouraged when Charlie picked up a handful of fresh sand and detected a faint trace of moisture. He jumped in to take Lou's place, throwing up sand like a badger. He dug a small well in the center of the pit, and water seeped slowly from its sides. Calling for a cup, he waited until he could dip it in the liquid that rose slowly in the hole. Then he passed it up to them, overflowing. It was muddy, but water nevertheless. Jim drank first, and then they stood impatiently waiting for the well to fill until each had drunk his fill. "Get the water bags," commanded Charlie. "This may not last." They worked swiftly, filling the bags with water that oozed in with aggravating slowness. When the bags were full, Charlie called for their hats. "This will give us plenty to drink in the morning before we start back." Then the well went dry. "We were just in time," whispered Lou. "Let's sleep," suggested Charlie. "I'm going to try to wake up before the sun, but I never was as tired before in my life. I'm afraid we'll all sleep until it roasts us awake." He was right. Nobody awoke until the sun was high in the sky and the heat unbearable. "Say," said Lou as he rubbed his eyes open, "do you know we turned in last night without eating a bite? We haven't much left, but we might as well carry it in our stomachs as well as in our packs," Charlie replied. "Let's finish the jerked meat as we walk. I don't know how long Waiton will wait for us if we're late. If we miss him, we'll be in bad shape again." And they started on the trail, Charlie laying out a reverse course by compass. They had traveled 2 hours when he noticed the sun disappearing behind a curious haze that was spreading through the sky. It was not a cloud, but more like a veil of pink that screened the fiery heat. At first it made them profoundly grateful, but then the sky looked foreboding, a dirty yellow streak with black. "I'm afraid we're in for a storm of some kind," said Charlie. "Well, it can rain all it pleases," answered Lou. "I won't mind one bit." "It won't be rain," Charlie said. "There are no signs of dry washes out here, and you always find them in the desert country that gets rain. Listen." A faraway hissing, grinding noise seemed to be building, faint yet of such a tone it filled them with awe. "What's that?" asked Lou, lowering his voice to a whisper. But before either of his companions could reply, he pointed ahead and cried, "Look there!" A dark cloud that reached from the desert floor to high in the sky was sweeping down upon them. It was still a mile away, but they could see twisting, curling waves whipping at its edge. "A sandstorm!" exclaimed Charlie. "This is going to get rough." The storm swept across the desert with relentless fury, and the grinding, hissing sound swelled into a mighty roar. Now they could see huge funnels of sand being sucked high into the air. "Lie down and cover up," shouted Charlie. Then, as they started to obey, the huge cloud veered suddenly to the left. "It's going to miss us," Lou cried. "We won't." A hoarse shout sounded out in the maelstrom before them, and turning startled eyes, they saw a figure lurching toward them. It was a man holding an arm to cover his face, stumbling out of the maelstrom of wind and sand, clothes shredded into fluttering flaps. "Is it Waiton?" asked Jim. And then the figure tumbled clear of the storm, which swept by to one side. His arm dropped, and at 20 yards they stared at the haggard features of Hedder, the boss of the Rustler Ranch. And when he saw them, a bellow of rage burst from his lips, and whipping a gun from his belt, he leveled it at Charlie's chest. To be continued next month. Now, what did you expect, listeners? Put another cliffhanger. Okay, now I'm going to start this May Furfish Game 2026 at the beginning of the issue. First article, Alabama's bobwhite population reduced but stable. Caleb Blake, upland game bird coordinator with the Alabama Department of Conservation and Natural Resources, says the state's quail populations are stable. "Quail populations in general are stable," he said. "We've had about 80% decline in the past few decades,
People look at the 1960s as the beginning of the decline, but it has probably been declining since post-World War II. Historically, 19th and 20th century farm practices, more fallow areas, more hedgerows, and smaller fields were able to boost quail populations. Modern fence rows to fence row farming diminished beneficial habitat, Blake said, with higher efficiency farming and urban development contributing. Alabama's Black Belt, where quail once flourished historically, was a prairie, Blake said. It's still wide open, but the majority of it is cow pasture. The grass planted for cattle is poor quail habitat. Even though it is wide open, it's still inadequate habitat for bobwhites. Alabama's booming timber industry, Blake said, also played a role. The once abundant prairie ecosystems with longleaf pine and oak savanna are fewer. You can have a happy medium with the timber industry and bobwhite quail management. The problem is the density in which we plant trees and a lack of thinning, which makes the property unsuitable for quail habitat. Blake is a proponent of prescribed burns as a part of timber management. Historically, Alabama ecosystems evolved with frequent fires running through the landscape, helping to keep woody encroachment under control and promoting early successional habitat. The disappearance of frequent fires coincided with the decline of bobwhites. Other timber management practices beneficial to quail are thinning to keep the forest below a certain density and herbicides used to eliminate invasive species. Herbicide, fire, and thinning, Blake said, are the magic toolbox for creating quality quail habitat. Despite the quail decline, Alabama has a rich quail hunting tradition and is still home to dedicated quail hunters. ADCNR has seen dedication from landowners and the public to stabilizing or reversing the quail decline. Some biologists say it takes 1,500 acres to successfully create enough habitat for a sustainable quail population. Most people don't have that much, Blake noted. But if enough neighbors are willing to work together, they can create quail habitat. Smaller acreages can also have an impact. The Chocoloco Wildlife Management Area Bobwhite Quail Emphasis Area in Cleburne County has 680 acres with 13 burn units on a 2-year burn rotation in a checkerboard pattern. About 25 acres of crops are planted in different strips and fields throughout the area. When not planted, fallow fields, roadsides, and trails are disked. It is open to quail hunting. Next article, become bear aware to keep Lake Tahoe bears wild. The Tahoe Interagency Bear Team, TIBT, a group of federal, state, and local bear experts from agencies want the public to understand how to live with and recreate in black bear country. TIBT says people should get bear wise. Homeowners should secure crawl spaces to prevent bears from denning under homes and in crawl spaces. Bears often damage insulation, exposing pipes, or damaging them. It can be difficult to make a bear leave, increasing the chances of conflict and habituation. Denying bears access to human food and trash is equally important. Black bears are opportunistic omnivores, taking advantage of any food source, including garbage. Bears have learned how to unscrew lids, open sliding glass, and can peel a car door from the top or break through a home door or window. Once they become conditioned, they pose a significant threat. Bears can be dangerous and unpredictable. On rare occasions, the California Department of Fish and Wildlife, CDFW, and Nevada Department of Wildlife, NDOW, must, as a last resort, remove bears, putting human life and property at risk. For all these reasons, TIBT says it's very important for people to become educated about living with bears. Learn how at bearwise.org. Speaking of which, I now have a long article entitled Staying Safe with Bears, and the title page shows a bear with its mouth wide open staring exactly into the camera. I can't tell if it's a grizzly or a black bear, but the article is by Clay Cunningham. I served as a National Park Service Protection Ranger in Yellowstone National Park and research biologist in the Rocky Mountains in Alaska for 27 years and believe I have some insight on bear and people interactions that might be useful. Every year, fishermen,
hunters, hikers, and other outdoor users get mauled or killed by black and grizzly bears in the lower 48 states, Alaska, and Canada. There are ways to minimize that danger, but even then, there are instances when a bear will attack. Consider, for example, my encounter with a grizzly in Yellowstone. After a winter of daily ski patrols during Montana's extended elk season along the park's northwestern border, I was assigned to the Madison River subdistrict for the summer. Having been a fly tier since 12, I felt like I had won the trout fisherman's lottery. However, car wrecks, injured and lost visitors, criminals of all kinds, my day-to-day duties, along with bear antics and proving the pepper bear spray of that time was worthless because bears ate the stuff, tied me up in the patrol area until one day in mid-August. On that day, I was able to hike into Yellowstone's Pelican Creek to fish for trout. Pelican Creek originates in the tributaries of the Mirror Plateau, then flows through the incredible wildlife habitat of Pelican Valley and empties into Yellowstone Lake at 7,700 feet in elevation. The creek holds Yellowstone cutthroat trout. It was early afternoon. My plan was to fish downstream, arrive at Fishing Bridge at dusk. Late afternoon is prime time for insect hatches, surrounded by grass, rushes, sedges. I started fishing where Pelican Creek ran deep and slow with a large meadow at my back and steep mud bank on the opposite side of the creek. Two otters played tag in the water on the opposite bank. In front of the otters was a trout slurping insects from the water's surface. From experience, I knew that very large trout often open their mouth to create a vacuum and draw in floating insects. So, wading out as far as my hip boots allowed, I stripped fly line and began making a long cast with my number 16 elk hair caddis. The fly settled softly above the slurping trout. I couldn't see the fly, but I saw the slurp and lifted the rod to set the hook. Fish on. The powerful fish made a strong run upstream, peeling line off my reel at high speed. Before he got into the backing, I gently jabbed him to get him to turn around. He did, and I cranked in the line as fast as I could so he wouldn't have any slack and break off when he turned downstream. I was so busy with this fish that I didn't notice a large grizzly bear on the opposite bank watching me intently. This was not good. The nearest tree was many yards behind me. If I started running, it could cause the bear to charge, and with hip boots or even running shoes, I was no match for the faster grizzly. Besides, hip boots are very poor tree climbing footwear. Bears cannot see very well, but their hearing and sense of smell are outstanding. Normally, with a fish this size, I would have moved along the stream in the direction the fish was going, but any movement on my part might cause the bear to charge. The bear stood up and then dropped to all fours and shook his head vigorously from side to side. I was sure he was going to charge. He did. It would not help me break the fish off because I had no way to escape. I'd have to drop into a fetal position, protect my neck, groin, and kidney as best I could, and endure the mauling. But I wasn't going to do that until the bear was very close, because that could encourage him to complete the charge. Bears often make false charges, and you can't tell the difference until they quit or run over you. The bear hit the water at full speed, but stopped halfway across the creek. It swam with the current downstream for several yards, came out of the water on the opposite bank, shook himself off, glanced back at me, and ambled away and out of sight. I have no clue why the bear quit the charge. I caught the large fish and released it. However, now I knew there was a large grizzly somewhere in the area downstream between me and the fishing bridge, where I had to get back before dark. Why did the bear quit his charge? It could be because I surprised him. There are many good fishing streams and rivers near the park's roads where most of the fishing is done. Not very many people need to hike into the backcountry to have excellent fishing opportunities. This bear was on his way to the Fishing Bridge campground. He'd visited there many late afternoons during supper time when campers were preparing meals. The Fishing Bridge camp area is reserved for hard-sided trailers and recreational vehicles, but visitors often eat outside at picnic tables. This bear didn't want to miss any groceries when he saw me. There are thousands of campers on the 11 large campsites in Yellowstone every night during summer visitor season. Many campgrounds have bears wandering through them looking for food.
During the day, thousands of visitors drive park roads where many black bears often line up and approach their cars. This causes traffic jams, bear jams, because some visitors feed the panhandling bears. This is illegal and can result in a ticket and a fine. But the next group of cars cause the same problems. Feeding bears is unhealthy for bears and dangerous for the visitors. Bears do not know the meaning of an empty potato chip bag and will bite the visitor's empty hand. The point of all this is the bears know humans have food. Bear survival depends on food. Bears have associated people with food, so it's impossible to control all the food sources for bears in Yellowstone. Yellowstone bears travel throughout the entire Greater Yellowstone Ecosystem, GYE, of more than 2 million acres, including national forests and state lands in Wyoming, Montana, and a small portion of Idaho. This includes an estimated 1,000 grizzlies in the GYE, and the population is increasing. Surrounding forests and state lands are prime hunting and fishing areas where many hunt elk and deer and fish. Bears have also learned hunters mean downed game and a source of food. These Yellowstone management problems have remained problems. After further experiences in three other parks in the 1980s, I was assigned as park superintendent of Mount McKinley National Park in Alaska. The park was expanded by Congress in 1980 to 5.9 million acres, more than 9,200 square miles. McKinley has many more grizzlies and black bears than Yellowstone, but fewer park visitors. To reduce the possibility of hikers being attacked by bears, we provided an interactive computer program at the visitor center to instruct visitors what to do and not do if they encounter a bear. We also provided a bear-proof backpack container for hikers to store their food. This container was returned, cleaned, and passed on to the next backcountry hiker. Rangers kept track of the hikers and their experiences. We learned that three or more very talkative hikers or a larger group contacted the fewest bears. Truly effective bear spray also became available, and we urged all hikers to carry bear spray on their hips where it could be quickly deployed when needed. After more than 8 years, I was assigned to another operation. During the years at McKinley, no visitor or rangers were attacked by a bear, and no problem bears had to be removed. So how do you prevent problems with bears? Most bear attacks occur when bears are protecting a food source, like an animal carcass. This usually occurs with single hunters while hunting big game like elk or deer on national forests or state lands. Female grizzlies with cubs will also attack if you're perceived as a threat to the young. So will a moose or a bison with a calf, or even human mothers if their kids are thought to be in danger. Not all male bears will complete a charge, but when a bear lays his ears back and starts after you, you can't know if it's an attack or a bluff charge. Never run because the bear will pursue you. Both black and grizzly bears can outrun any human. Backcountry hikers should hike in groups of three or more and talk to avoid bear encounters. All hikers are urged to carry bear repellent sprays on their hip and know how to use it. Bears will be repelled by the spray and you may be knocked down but not mauled. Bears are intelligent. Regular contact with people habituates bears to people because people mean food. That's dangerous for both people and bears. Bears can certainly navigate,

0: one. If you have a disability, a simple visit to the doctor's office can be a comedy of errors. I'm Sandy Murillo with the Disability Minute. As a blind person, nearly every visit to my doctor's office is a challenge. They have paper forms that I can't read or fill out. On top of that, many doctors and nurses are baffled when they first see me come in and don't quite know how to help. If I'm alone, they ask if someone came with me. If someone comes with me, they speak to my companion as if I wasn't there. I know that healthcare staff don't mean to create these obstacles. It's more likely that the system lacks training and isn't well set up to work with disabled patients. Throughout March, Disability Minute will explore this topic in greater depth, and hopefully, we will find some practical suggestions that will benefit everyone.
1: 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Welcome to Disability Minute, shining a light on topics relevant to the community. 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I'm Ben Chargott with the Disability Minute. As a blind child, I faced my share of isolation. I got it. It takes effort to accommodate someone with a disability, and I didn't want to be a burden, so I stayed home sometimes instead of going out with friends. Thanks to today's always-on connections, staying home doesn't mean being isolated. As a young man with spinal cord dystrophy, Stephen Sloan found community through video games, and he now helps others find similar connections through Able Gaming, a not-for-profit that customizes game controllers for people with disabilities.
2: 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It's about that connection we forge with one another, and the video games are just the tool that we use to do that.
1: Disability Minute is produced by people with disabilities at the Chicago Lighthouse. 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

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It's the Sciences on GateWave. I'm Peter Catt. Today, learn about a once vibrant and powerful civilization that faced a changing climate. Did ancient humans ever occupy Antarctica? Scientists analyze the first full genome from an ancient Egyptian man. And other stories. But first, Scientific American, June 2026. Lost Roads of the Roman Empire by Tom Brugmans, an associate professor of classical archaeology at Aarhus University in Denmark. A massive digitization project has nearly doubled the known extent of the first continent-scale road network. On a recent visit to Rome, I walked along the Via Appia, also called the Appian Way, past the presumed house of Stoic philosopher Seneca, and felt transported in time. Constructed starting in 312 BCE to carry troops southeast toward Capua and eventually the port city of Brindisi in the heel of Italy's boot, the Via Appia is the oldest and best-known road of the Roman Empire. Scholars have long regarded it as the quintessential Roman road, a straight highway extending as far as the eye can see, paved with slabs of volcanic stone, lined with pointy cypress trees, and, of course, connecting to Rome. It is amazing to know that Romans walked here more than 2,300 years ago. No wonder this marvel of ancient engineering, long stretches of which remain remarkably intact today, is known as the Queen of Long-Distance Roads. But, iconic as it is, the Via Appia is not the archetype researchers have assumed it to be. My colleagues and I have produced a new map of Roman roads that, for the first time, reveals their locations at high resolution in a single, open resource. What we found revolutionized our view of the road system that undergirded this superpower of the ancient world. Historians and archaeologists have been studying Roman roads for centuries. In that time, they have found remnants of the roads themselves, crumbling milestones, and historical texts about major connections between settlements. But efforts to plot the roads based on these piecemeal sources yielded a low-resolution map of the empire with approximate locations rather than precise ones. Knowing the location of Roman roads matters for understanding how the empire conquered and pacified new territories and transported food to keep its people alive. Their development meant that, for the first time in history, an area the size of the European Union was covered by a network that allowed the flow of people, goods, ideas, and disease from Egypt to Germany, Spain to Turkey. To that end, my team and I set out to build the first high-resolution digital map of the empire's roads, combining information from historical datasets with modern topological maps and satellite data, among other sources. We expected that 200 years' worth of research tradition would allow us to simply connect the data points our predecessors had collected. We were wrong. Our research implies that in the 2nd century CE, the period when the empire had its maximum extent, this road network comprised some 300,000 kilometers, nearly double the previously known total length of Roman roads. This is a massive discovery. It's also very humbling because, despite seeing the full scope of the network, we know the precise location of only 2.7% of it. The preserved sections of the Via Appia are part of this well-known minority. How, after centuries of research, can we know so little about this system? And where are the lost roads of the Roman Empire? Let's start with what we do know. The ancient Romans invented far fewer things than they are often credited for, and they certainly did not invent the road. Rome's strength lay in its ability to recognize a good idea and scale it to the size of a continent. The generals and emperors of Rome conquered regions that already possessed elaborate road systems connecting densely urbanized areas. In the east, the Hellenistic kings who succeeded Alexander the Great had built many cities, such as Antioquia, and connected them with roads just as the Persians, Assyrians, and Babylonians had done before them.
The Achaemenid Persians even built a highway between their capital in Persia, Susa, and Sardis in western Turkey, known as the Royal Road. The Romans' real innovation was the integration of these disparate local road systems into the first continent-scale road network in human history. And contrary to the proverb, they didn't all just lead to Rome. Massive infrastructure projects purposely linked up the roads of different provinces into a connected whole, unlocking access to far-flung regions from the Atlas Mountains in Morocco to the Danube Delta. For instance, Roman Emperor Trajan's takeover of the Nabataean Kingdom, centered in what is now Jordan, moved the empire's frontier to the Arabian Desert. His legions built the road known as the Via Noa Triana, which ran from the Red Sea port of Aqaba to Basra in Syria. This major Roman road does not lead to Rome. It was crucial infrastructure for the defense of the empire and the mobility of its soldiers, connecting several eastern provinces. It formed part of the Limes Arabicus, a massive 1,500-kilometer desert frontier with forts, which dwarfed Hadrian's Wall, the 117-kilometer frontier in Britain. Much of what scholars have pieced together about such infrastructure projects comes from milestones. Like the mile markers along modern highways, these engraved stones informed travelers of their location and distance. The earliest known Roman milestone comes from Sicily and was erected by the consul C. Aurelius Cotta, who was consul in 252 and 248 BCE, following the Roman victory over Carthage in the First Punic War. The Romans implemented this system across the entire empire. Milestones were more than just navigational aids. They were propaganda, often inscribed with the name of the emperor or local magistrates who funded the construction or renovation. In Spain, for instance, Augustus, the first Roman emperor, ordered the construction of the Via Augusta, a massive arterial route stretching from Cadiz in the south to the Pyrenees Mountains in the north. His name could be read on milestones dotting the entire stretch. The road plugged the people and economy of the Iberian Peninsula more tightly into the rest of the empire. For our team, these milestones provided a crucial puzzle piece to our effort to locate missing Roman roads. The word mile comes from the Latin mila passus, which means 1,000 paces, the length of a Roman mile. A Roman pace was 5 Roman feet, so the Roman mile was 5,000 Roman feet and equaled about 0.92 of a modern English statute mile, or 1.48 kilometers. In our work, milestones served as ancient GPS markers. For example, in the Middle East, the discovery of 2 specific milestones was instrumental in identifying how a Roman road climbed from the Sea of Galilee to the plateau above. The practice of cataloging inscriptions on milestones is more than a century old. Our breakthrough came from a more recent revolution in the field of archaeology, digitization. By aggregating databases that include more than 8,000 milestone locations and 14,000 ancient places, we were finally able to play a continent-scale game of connect the dots. But connecting the dots with certainty is possible only if you can see the lines, and for the vast majority of the Roman network, those lines have vanished. We had to do a lot of detective work to reveal them. Samosata, in present-day southeastern Turkey, was the capital of the kingdom of Comagene until it was incorporated into the Roman Empire in the 1st century CE. We wanted to find its roads. Sadly, people can no longer visit this ancient city because it was submerged under dozens of meters of water after construction of the Ataturk Dam on the Euphrates River in the 1980s. The dam inundated Samosata, along with an area of more than 800 square kilometers, equivalent to some 112,000 soccer fields. But Cold War-era satellite photography aided our search. We were able to find traces of ancient roads in these declassified images, which were taken before the reservoir was flooded. It's not just dams that led to the destruction of roads. Population growth in a region requires the development of plots of lands for housing. Digging foundations destroys traces of past human activity, and it is not always possible to excavate before destruction.
In these situations, historical satellite photography can act as a kind of time machine that allows us to examine a landscape as it was before urbanization. In the images, we can see traces of roads long since destroyed, true lost Roman roads. Historical satellite photography is not our only tool for peering into the past. Detailed topographic maps, a common byproduct of wars, can also reveal landscapes as they looked before extensive development. For instance, France controlled Syria and Lebanon between the two world wars, and its army created detailed maps of these territories in that period. On the interbellum-era French military maps, we can clearly see a line labeled as a Roman road in Basra in Syria that is now partly covered by suburban development. These detailed landscape sources also allowed us to map the roads more precisely by taking the topography into account. The previous reference work for the entire Roman Empire was the Barrington Atlas of the Greek and Roman World, published 25 years ago. This mammoth work was foundational for creating an integrated picture of roads and places in the ancient world. It was subsequently digitized and remains the only such resource for the empire as a whole. But its maps are at 1 to 500,000 or 1 to 1 million scale. That is, 1 inch on the map would reflect 7.89 miles or 15.78 miles on the ground, respectively, resulting in roads that do not conform to the shapes of the landscape. In this atlas, a mountain stands between the ancient Greek cities of Mantinea and Argos near Mycenae on the Peloponnese Peninsula. A 62-kilometer-long road winds around the mountain, a route it would take roughly 20 hours to walk. Ancient hikers had another option, though: cross the mountain passes, which cut the trip down to 14 hours. We mapped the sharp switchbacks that characterize such mountain hikes. A map this detailed shows lots of zigzags, which is one of the reasons we ended up extending the Roman road network by a staggering 111,000 kilometers. We can be certain that 300,000 kilometers is much closer to its actual length, considering the complexities of the terrain. In addition to consulting historical satellite photography and topographical maps, we used the tools of paleogeography, the reconstruction of ancient landscapes through studies of their sediment profiles, among other factors, to guide our search for Roman roads. We know that landscapes changed significantly in the deltas of the region's major rivers. The Rhine and Meuse rivers merged in the southern Netherlands into a historically transforming landscape of wetlands, marshes, and islands as the rivers changed their courses. The Dutch famously canalized much of their country, including large sections of the rivers, even turning their ability to control the flooding of riverine wetlands into a weapon against Spanish invaders in the 17th century. This history also means the delta landscape we see today bears little resemblance to the situation 2,000 years ago. The Dutch members of our team turned to existing reconstructions of the riverine landscape as it was in Roman times to identify old abandoned riverbeds and thus locate the dry land between settlements that could have supported roads. We can be certain of road locations only if parts of the path have been excavated or are still visible in the landscape, as is the case for the Via Appia. Archaeologists have excavated sections of roads all over the Roman Empire's territory and surveyed expansive landscapes in search of such traces. But excavation is expensive and time-consuming. It is usually carried out as a direct reaction to development and tends to focus on point locations such as villas or milestones. Excavating a long linear feature over vast landscapes is simply not easily done. For this reason, we know much more about the settlements and farms where the Romans lived than we do about the roads that connected them. Take the province of Baetica in the south of Spain.

ceramic kilns, river ports, and settlements. But zooming into our map reveals that some of these landlocked places were not connected by a known road. There are many such places throughout the empire that must have been connected by roads of some form or other for their inhabitants to reach their homes or olive groves. We found 8,000 kilometers of roads for which we know the location with certainty. That's roughly the distance of a drive from Paris to New Delhi over modern roads. The remaining 292,000 kilometers, equivalent to 7 times the circumference of Earth, of roads on our map rely on varying degrees of conjecture. We may have ancient written sources indicating there was a Roman road in a particular region, for example, but limited information about where in the landscape it ran. As researchers, we must be open and explicit about what is observed and what is informed conjecture. That is why we created a confidence map that describes variation in the reliability of our sources and the accuracy of our digitization. It essentially charts our ignorance. This approach gives archaeologists the first detailed guide to where future searches for Roman roads are likely to reap the greatest rewards. Tens of thousands of kilometers of roads remain to be discovered. Our publicly available online atlas, called Itiner-E, reveals where to look for them, and it is working. Since its launch, we have received pointers from around the globe to help us find these lost thoroughfares of the Roman Empire. The search is on for the roads that changed the world. 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Discover Spring 2026, Remembering to Loom, by Stephen C. George. Now part of a tourist paradise, Tulum remains a symbol of a once vibrant and powerful civilization that faced a changing climate. What is Tulum known for? Well, anyone who's ever heard of the place knows it as a buzzy resort, the trendier alternative to Cancun, 80 miles to the north, and, for the past few decades, a popular and crowded destination for foodies, influencers, and tourists in general. But ancient people were settled in the area of Tulum long before it was cool. According to a 2020 study in PLOS-1, skeletal remains found in nearby cenotes, or sinkholes, and underwater cave systems indicate that the area was populated by indigenous people at least 10,000 years ago. More recently, around 1,500 years ago, it was there, on the Caribbean coast of Mexico's Yucatan Peninsula, that the ancient Maya built a city unlike any other. They called it Zama, which means sunrise or dawn, appropriate for a city facing east across a sweep of glittering sea. Situated in a protected zone just a few miles from the modern city center, the Tulum archaeological site, once ignored and neglected, has now become one of the top Maya destinations in Mexico. While there may be bigger Maya settlements or sites with more impressive structures, Chichen Itza, for example, or nearby Coba, Tulum was nevertheless an important city and believed to be the last great settlement built by the Maya. Its location wasn't chosen just to enjoy the sunrise or catch the breeze off the Caribbean. Tulum was a port, one of the only known cities that the Maya built on the coast. Historians and archaeologists note that Tulum was a significant hub of trade for land and sea, dealing in such valuable resources as jade and obsidian, as well as textiles, ceramics, and other commodities. For its size and location, Tulum was exceedingly well fortified. It's estimated that the building of the city began sometime in the 6th century, during what is known as the Classic Period of the Maya. Even today, it's obvious to the most casual visitor that the careful and strategic construction of Tulum took a long time. While one side faced the sea and so was protected by steep cliffs, the rest of the city was bounded by stone walls that were particularly thick, up to 26 feet, and as much as 16 feet tall in some places, according to a 2018 study in ProStore. If you were dealing in luxury trade goods, it made sense to protect them, but many archaeologists have concluded that the walls were more than a preventive measure against theft and raids,
also serving as a barrier.

barrier between social classes. Apparently, only the ruling and religious elite resided within the city walls, while commoners lived outside. Tulum reached its peak around the 13th and 14th centuries. Visitors at that time would have seen a vibrant city with buildings painted in bright hues. One of the site's most compelling structures, the Temple of the Frescoes, still features evidence of carved deities and murals depicting scenes derived from Maya culture and mythology. If social media influencers had existed back then, they would have had a field day taking selfies. The port city continued to thrive for another century or two. Then in 1518, a very different kind of influencer arrived in the Yucatan, the conquistadors, and they weren't tourists. They were there to stay. In short order, disease, conflict, and other depredations of colonization helped to wipe out the Maya civilization as we, and they, would know it. Tulum's thick walls ultimately offered little defense. The fortified port became a ghost town by the end of the 16th century. In the mid-19th century, English explorer Frederick Catherwood and American diplomat John Lloyd Stephens traveled throughout the Yucatan, writing an influential book that would introduce much of the Western world to Maya culture. In 1841, they saw the ruins of ancient Zama for the first time. Impressed by the thick barriers surrounding the settlement, they marveled at the site, whose modern name means wall or fence in the Mayan language. And still, the ancient city was off the beaten path for the next 150 years. However, the rise of Cancun in the 1970s and the overall development of what would come to be called the Riviera Maya region over the next 20 years all but assured that Tulum would once again regain prominence in the region. In the mid-20th century, the population of Tulum was estimated in the hundreds. By the turn of the century, the population had risen to the thousands. By 2020, Tulum and its surrounding area had more than 46,000 permanent residents. But that's still a tiny number compared to the droves of visitors that descend on the area today. While many of these tourists may confine themselves to the resort zone, the Tulum ruins are still one of the most popular archaeological sites in Mexico. In 2025 alone, more than 1 million people visited the archaeological site, according to Mexico's National Institute of Anthropology and History. Thankfully, the government has taken some steps to preserve the ruins from being trampled to death by so many modern explorers. Where once visitors could clamber among, atop, and even within some of the still-standing ruins, today the most sensitive areas are restricted. But this ancient port city is still worth a look, whether it's to marvel at the architecture and artistry of a civilization long gone, or to bask in the sunrise and Caribbean breezes of a unique settlement whose charm and mystery have once again made it the crossroads of commerce. Sidebar to Remembering Tulum, The Maya Collapse by Karina Vaudenberg. In many ways, the Maya lived like the people in other past and even modern-day societies. They used nearby resources, like limestone and chert, to construct their cities and homes, engaged in sports, and enjoyed diets rich in corn. The Maya have been celebrated for their stunning architecture, realistic artistic expressions, and advanced understanding of astronomy and mathematics. For hundreds of years, they thrived in cities located in and around present-day Guatemala. Then, during a period starting in the 8th and 9th centuries, they began abandoning many of their southern sites, moving so abruptly that they left unfinished construction projects and inscriptions in their wake. This period, known as the Classic Maya Collapse, continues to fascinate archaeologists and non-archaeologists alike. The overwhelming information was that there was climate instability, says Charles Golden, an anthropology professor at Brandeis University. Whether we want to call it a drought or instability, something was happening. Golden, an archaeologist who's closely studied the Maya since 1993, says it wasn't climate alone that led to the so-called collapse. Social and political issues, such as loss of trust in the government, may have also played a role, along with issues of succession for rulers.
You just have these mounting problems, and at some point it begins to break down, Golden says. Timothy Beach, a geoarchaeologist at the University of Texas at Austin, who specializes in the Maya and in tropical ecosystem interactions, says that the Maya dealt with a seasonal drought every year, in part because many of their settlements were too far removed from perennial water sources. The Maya addressed this by constructing things like dams and reservoirs to manage the water and soil, which mostly worked well for many years. However, droughts occurring between 800 and 1100 were of a larger scale. As the droughts occurred and great cities lost populations, trade routes shifted, Beach says. The continued droughts moved the momentum of trade to coastal routes and places with perennial water supplies. During this period, the Maya dispersed. Many settled in Mexico's Yucatan Peninsula, where several sites, including Chichen Itza and Tulum, would flourish in the centuries that followed. Others spread throughout Central America, landing in Belize, Honduras, and El Salvador, among other places. Archaeologists often refer to the civilization's collapse in quotes because much of the population continued life elsewhere. There are more than 6 million Maya people living throughout the region today. There are still so many Maya people across the landscape, and to an extent they maybe don't get to be included in the history or don't know a lot about their history, says Holly Lincoln, who has spent several field seasons working with the Maya Research Program in Belize. Researchers see the parallels between the environmental impacts that affected the Maya and the issues we face with climate change today. Perhaps the world would be a better place if we learned from the ancient Maya's failures as well as their successes. You would hope that when you see this happening in history, especially with big populations like the ancient Maya, that we would learn something, Lincoln says. This GateWave presentation of the sciences will return with pseudoscience on the ice after this short break.

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2: 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Pseudoscience on the Ice by Benjamin Plackett. Did ancient humans ever occupy Antarctica? It's time to pour a bucket of cold water on the theories and myths about prehistoric civilizations living on or beneath the ice. The southern polar regions are a forbidding place for travelers, even in the 21st century. Antarctica's harsh climate and thick ice coverage have made archaeological explorations, or explorations of any kind, exceptionally challenging. This has added a sense of mystery to various theories that ancient humans could once have occupied the continent. Scientists, however, have given a decidedly chilly reception to the prevailing hypotheses. Let's go through them one by one. Perhaps the oldest and most frequently cited piece of evidence for the possibility of an ancient civilization in Antarctica is the Piri Reis map, which was drawn by the eponymous Ottoman sailor and cartographer in 1513. The map illustrates a relatively accurate coastline of South America. It also hints at the presence of a landmass where Antarctica is, albeit one with no ice. The outline of the supposed Antarctic depiction more closely resembles the physical land of the Antarctic continent than it does the ice pack, which stretches out into the ocean beyond the land. So, if Piri Reis did manage to make it that far south, he should have drawn the outline of Antarctic ice, not the land, unless, of course, he had some special knowledge that others lacked. In addition to an unfrozen Antarctica, the map features other minor details that have led some minds to speculate that Piri Reis's cartographic knowledge must have been derived from even earlier maps or documents created by some unknown but presumably advanced civilization that explored the world in a time long before our recorded history. These earlier people must have visited and possibly inhabited Antarctica before it froze over, proof that Antarctica was once populated. Or not. In fact, the Antarctica that Piri Reis depicted was likely hypothetical. It was widely believed for centuries that an unfamiliar southern continent balanced out the land masses on the other side of the world. Piri Reis was hardly the first to incorporate that belief into his work. While there did indeed turn out to be a southern continent, we now know, thanks to sediment core research, that the continent's ice sheet appeared around 34 million years ago. In 2024, a study in Science showed that it arose asymmetrically, forming first in the east and then in the west at least 7 million years later. That's well before the time of ancient humans, as all current research indicates that Homo sapiens have only been around for a few hundred thousand years. If humans did establish colonies at the South Pole, they could only have done it when it was completely covered in ice. That seems an improbable environment in which people could keep themselves warm or find and consume enough calories to stay alive. The age of the ice sheets also cancels out any chance that some previously unknown ancient civilization, no matter how advanced, could have recorded information about an ice-free Antarctica that somehow made its way into the Peary Reis map. That the map actually includes such a depiction is mere coincidence, scientists have since determined. Back in 2016, an unnamed pyramid-shaped mountain in Antarctica went viral, with some internet users claiming that it must be the relic of a bygone civilization. Others, meanwhile, posited that aliens deserved credit for the peculiar monolith. Experts, however, had a much more straightforward explanation. Freeze-thaw erosion, in which water enters the cracks in a rock and then freezes and expands overnight, enlarging the crevices and causing parts of the rock to break off, is the most likely cause for the pyramidal structure. Most mountains are made up of different rock types, which erode at different rates to create an irregular shape. It suggests, since it came out so evenly, that the rock type is fairly uniform. Maury Pelto, a professor of environmental science at Nicholls College, told Live Science in 2016, "You don't have any rock layers that are harder to erode." Undaunted by evidence, logic, or the critical thinking of scientists, some people have continued to advance pyramid theories based on what they call anomalies in satellite imagery of the continent, which to their eyes suggest more yet-to-be-discovered artifacts and ruins from a time gone by. But scientists say that these anomalies are, again, likely to be explained by geological processes, just like the pyramid-shaped mountain. Experts still don't know as much as they'd like to about Antarctica, but they know enough to believe that these anomalies are more likely to be evidence of subglacial lakes or unusual ice formations than any kind of structures made by some heretofore unknown civilization. The tools that researchers have at their disposal to study this remote continent haven't found anything suspicious. Deep penetrating radar, for example, has not uncovered any proof to back up claims of ancient human activity in the area. Other theories, more speculative in nature, have drawn on historical testimonies and records. Arguments for these hypotheses rely on vague references to territories that lie beyond the explored world, where mysterious civilizations could have settled in some mythical Atlantis-like continent, now long gone or radically altered by time. These anecdotes or folk memories are evidence that people from centuries ago knew about Antarctica, say proponents of these theories. But such stories are often vague, and all too typically lack any empirical basis. European and Asian talk of an as-yet-unmapped territory could just as easily have referred to Australia or Oceania. Most scientists and historians feel comfortable dismissing this evidence as pure conjecture. You should, too. Sidebar to pseudoscience on the ice. So when did humans find Antarctica? By Stephen C. George. Compelling evidence has suggested that humans first encountered Antarctica around 600 CE, when Polynesian people likely stumbled upon the icy landmass. These findings, outlined in a 2021 paper published in the Journal of the Royal Society of New Zealand, are based on careful study of the oral histories of the Maori and other related cultures, which describe encounters with a land to the south that almost certainly had to be Antarctica. Europeans came along several hundred years later, with explorers from many nations, the famous Captain Cook among them, searching for, but never quite finding, the actual Antarctic mainland. Antarctica's discovery is usually noted as occurring around 1820, although even the history books cannot agree on precisely which Europeans spotted the continent first. One of the first reported landings on Antarctica came in 1821, when an intrepid sea captain named John Davis claimed to put his crew ashore briefly to hunt for seals. By the late 1890s, other landings had occurred, and ships began to spend the winter, often involuntarily, on Antarctic ice. Humans have been a presence of one kind or another in the region ever since. In short order, the so-called heroic age of Antarctic exploration was underway, with daring adventurers and scientists embarking on punishing and sometimes fatal expeditions onto the continent at the dawn of the 20th century. One of the earliest bases in the region was established in 1903 on Lorry Island and is the oldest still in operation. It wasn't until 1944 that the first long-term mainland bases were established, with more scientific bases and more scientific cooperation between nations following in the 1950s. In the decades since, scientists have discovered amazing things on and below the Antarctic ice. More than 45,000 meteorites, including rocks that came from the moon and even Mars, secret ecosystems teeming with unexpected creatures, stunningly durable plant life that can live beneath the ice with almost no light, and much more. This includes archaeological discoveries. Entire books have been written on Antarctic archaeology, mainly in pursuit of the study and conservation of late 19th and 20th century artifacts from the era of the Heroic Age. Such research includes the study and preservation of early sealing and whaling stations, huts established in support of Robert Falcon Scott's multiple and ultimately ill-fated expeditions to penetrate the center of Antarctica, the last resting place of the Endurance, the famous ship lost during the 1914 and 1915 expedition of Sir Ernest Shackleton, and even the exploration of mid-century ghost stations long abandoned by earlier researchers. With such rich recent history to explore and preserve, it seems a shame that so much online energy and excitement should be devoted to the promotion of pseudoscientific ideas and fanciful notions about supposed Antarctic civilizations, for which there is not a shred of proof. Meanwhile, the historical record speaks volumes of the courage and intrepidity of real human explorers and scientists whose efforts and sacrifices are truly worthy of note. Let's celebrate them and leave spurious myths and legends to cool forever on the ice. Scientific American, March 2026. Fire Starters by Megan Bartels. Ancient humans were making fire 350,000 years earlier than thought. Set aside your matches or lighter and try to start a fire. Chances are you'll be left cold. But as early as 400,000 years ago, ancient hominins might have had the skills to conjure flame, according to groundbreaking new evidence of fire-making that is 350,000 years older than scientists' previous earliest example. Investigators looking to understand our ancestors have long been interested in the technology they possessed surrounding fire. Researchers have argued that as ancient hominins developed the ability to control fire, they would have changed physically, developing a smaller stomach and a more powerful brain thanks to cooked food, which is easier to metabolize than raw, as well as socially, with individuals being able to build more complex relationships around a hearth. But traces of fire use are difficult to come by, leaving archaeologists frustrated in their attempts to date these developments. Things like ash and charcoal, they're very light, so they move very easily, says Sarah Lubick, a paleoarchaeologist at St. Mary's College of Maryland. A lot of the evidence kind of disappears. Lubick was not involved in the new research, which was published in Nature. In addition, it's challenging to distinguish whether ancient hominins were making fire themselves or capturing flames from natural lightning strikes and tending to them. Overall, scientists believe some human ancestors in Africa might have been using fire as early as 1.5 million years ago. But they have fiercely debated whether hominins could have been making their own fire so far in the past. Before this new discovery, the earliest evidence of hominins making fire was much more recent, from only 50,000 years ago. Before seeing this, I would have said, no, people don't make fire at this time period, says Amy Clark, an archaeologist at Harvard University, who was also not involved in the newly published research. The new evidence comes from an English site called Barnum, which scientists have been excavating for decades. Researchers noticed a patch of soil that appeared unusually red, a characteristic known to occur when dirt is repeatedly heated. Tests confirmed that the ridden material developed in place through repeated heating to temperatures roughly in the range of 752 to 1,382 degrees Fahrenheit, 400 to 750 degrees Celsius, independent of any regional fire activity. Continued excavations turned up four stone hand axes that had been shattered by fire. Most convincing of all, the researchers uncovered two tiny fragments of iron pyrite. This mineral, not naturally found within nearly 10 miles of the Barnum site, can create sparks when it's struck by flint. This finding is not perfect. In an ideal world, the researchers also would have found the scars left behind on flint and pyrite from the fire sparking process, but it's unprecedented evidence of early fire making. To me, the modern-day equivalent would be if the police found a burned-out car in a remote bit of woodland with an empty petrol can, and they drew the conclusion that one circumstance was related to the other, says study co-author Nick Ashton, an archaeologist at the British Museum. Even researchers who are not affiliated with the work agree that the team has made a compelling discovery. The evidence for fire is really quite solid, says Gillian Monnier, an archaeologist at the University of Minnesota. It's a very rare find. No hominin remains have been found at the site, leading to some uncertainty about who precisely would have been conjuring flames. Scientists speculate that both Neanderthals and Homo heidelbergensis, a different early hominin species, are likely candidates. Either way, researchers say these ancient humans were skilled foragers and hunter-gatherers who lived in small groups of perhaps a dozen people and only rarely crossed paths with other bands. The hominins' isolated lifestyle may also make it risky for scientists to extrapolate evidence from a single site to the population at large, says Dennis Sandgate, an archaeologist at Simon Fraser University in British Columbia, who was not involved in the new research. He says he's convinced that the Barnum finds do represent early fire making, but argues that such technology would have been discovered and forgotten, probably more often the latter, many times in many places over hundreds of millennia. After all, Sandgate says archaeologists have explored dozens of sites from this part of the Paleolithic, representing hundreds of ancient human groups over time. At no site besides Barnum has anyone ever found iron pyrite, the smoking gun of the new research. If this technology were widespread, he says, someone would have noticed before now. We'd all love to find a piece of pyrite, Sandgate says. We'd pounce on it if it showed up. 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Discover, Winter 2026, The First Full Genome from Ancient Egypt, by Jack Knudsen. A newly generated genetic sequence sheds light on the life and ancestry of an ancient working man. What was it like to live in ancient Egypt? Although we can't put ourselves in the shoes of an ancient Egyptian, we can tell the story of a single individual now that a whole genome from the age of the pyramids has been sequenced for the first time. A July 2025 study in Nature revealed the groundbreaking genetic advancement, which was all thanks to a man who lived between around 4,900 and 4,500 years ago, when Egypt was in the midst of the transition between its early dynastic and old kingdom periods. The genome of this unnamed individual, who probably worked as a potter, has provided researchers with a new perspective on ancient Egyptian culture and identity. It's not exactly under wraps that ancient Egypt has been a popular subject of research for centuries. But only recently have technological advancements enabled researchers to extract DNA from ancient remains, allowing them to analyze a whole set of DNA from an Egyptian who lived thousands of years ago. According to the new study, the researchers sequenced this genome from DNA extracted from the tooth of a man buried in Nuwe Rat, a village around 165 miles south of Cairo. The man was buried in a hillside tomb before mummification was standard practice. This may have actually helped preserve his DNA, as the chemicals used in mummification, such as sodium carbonate, can degrade genetic material. With radiocarbon dating, the researchers determined that the man lived during the overlap between the early dynastic and Old Kingdom periods, between 2855 and 2570 BCE. At this time, Egypt was transitioning from an age of war, foreign occupation, and political collapse into a period of cultural progress, culminating in the construction of the first pyramids. The researchers say that these conditions could have contributed to genetic changes in the Egyptian people. Archaeological evidence from the time has already suggested that ancient Egypt had commercial and cultural ties to communities throughout the Fertile Crescent, and the genome of the man buried in Nuwe Rot only solidifies that idea, showing an introduction of genetic material from West Asia. In fact, while around 80% of his ancestry was tied to individuals from North Africa, about 20% traced back to people from Mesopotamia, around modern-day Iraq. This suggests that people migrated to Egypt and mingled with the local population, altering its genetic makeup. Piecing together all the clues from this individual's DNA, bones, and teeth have allowed us to build a comprehensive picture, says Adeline Moray-Jacob, a study author from the University of Padova, in a statement. We hope that future DNA samples from ancient Egypt can expand on when precisely this movement from West Asia started. As for the man's daily life, he likely worked as a potter. Markings on his bones, signs of outstretched arms, and arthritis in his right foot suggested that he may have sat and worked with a pottery wheel. Remarkably, he also had a higher-class burial, indicated by the placement of his body in a large pottery vessel. This post-mortem privilege was not usually given to artisans, but the researchers say that the man may have climbed the social ladder by being exceptionally skilled at his job. Discover, September-October 2025, Facing Our Ancestors, by Cody Cottier. With subtle artistry and scientific accuracy, reconstruction artists bring back faces from the past. The story of Homo sapiens is written largely in artifacts. Countless tools, potsherds, and other relics line museum shelves, illuminating the world of our ancestors. But most of the time, this record lacks what would most bring it to life, the people themselves. To fill that void, Swedish archaeologist Oscar Nilsson has spent around 3 decades reconstructing the faces of the dead. With an artist's touch and almost 150 years of anatomical data at his disposal, he can transform any skull into a strikingly realistic visage. His sculptures, some 80 of which appear in museums around the globe, offer a mesmerizing link to the past. When you see a human face, you get an emotional response, Nilsson says. It makes us understand history in a much more personal way. Here's how he and other practitioners of facial reconstruction make their creations. To start, Nilsson gathers all the information he can about his subject. Besides CT scans of the skull, which serve as a foundation, he needs to know 4 things: the person's gender, ethnicity, age, and weight. With that information, he can estimate the depth of tissue in various regions of the face by looking it up in a table of averages. Since 1883, scientists have taken roughly 220,000 tissue thickness measurements from nearly 20,000 adults. Those averages give Nilsson a blueprint. Using them as a guide, he cuts dozens of pegs to precise lengths and attaches them to a 3D printed replica of the skull. Once he covers the pegs with clay, he knows he's established the correct facial depth at every point. During this phase, I spend several hours just observing the skull and writing down notes, Nilsson says. That careful survey reveals where all the muscles attach, since it differs from person to person. Next come the major facial features. The mouth and nose present little trouble. Both can be reconstructed with surprising mathematical precision based on assessment of the bone. The eyes are trickier, though it's possible to judge the depth of the eye sockets and the shape of the eyelids. The most speculative features, as Nilsson puts it, are the ears. He does his best, then adds a final coat of clay to mimic skin. At this point, Nilsson must traverse the boundary between science and art. You have to find the balance, he says. I never get bored with that. Laboring over smaller and smaller details, he carves wrinkles and inserts thousands of individual human hairs. There's no blueprint anymore. He's now dealing with aspects of appearance that he can't predict from the skull itself. That said, DNA analysis is bringing more certainty to this part of reconstruction, too. When Nilsson started in the mid-1990s, eye color was off-limits. Then geneticists figured out how to differentiate between the genes for blue and brown eyes. Now they can distinguish between blue, brown, or in between. Someday, Nilsson believes he'll be able to discern other hues, like hazel. And the same goes for skin tone, as well as hair color and texture, which are increasingly detectable thanks to ancient DNA advances. For now, though, the work has its limits. That's especially true in forensic facial reconstruction, where the goal is to help friends and family recognize their dead loved ones based only on skeletal remains. In these cases, artists should absolutely not include any information that cannot be scientifically justified or supported by contextual evidence, says Catherine Smith, a forensic artist at Stellenbosch University in South Africa. Even slight errors could hinder identification. For that reason, these depictions are typically grayscale. Coincidentally, Smith uses an all-digital approach for reconstructions. Rather than build them manually like Nilsson, she designs them on a computer using a haptic touch device that allows her to feel the contours of the skull just as she would with her own hands. This adds another dimension of flexibility, since the faces can be easily altered and even animated. I prefer the potential mutability of the digital depiction, she says, rather than a fixed object frozen in time. In historical reconstructions, there's arguably more wiggle room than in forensics. But even then, it's not supposed to be me having a vision that I place upon the skull, Nilsson says. Though some creative license is necessary, I try to be as subtle as I can. This rule applies not only to the facial features themselves, but also to their expression. He strives for neutral emotion, not too happy, not too sad, not too anything. Every decision has to rhyme in a way with what we can tell or what we can make educated guesses about, Nilsson adds, but it is not a portrait, it is an interpretation of a face. One technology that could elevate facial reconstruction to near-portrait status is, you guessed it, artificial intelligence. With enough data on the correlations between skulls and faces, Nilsson notes, a neural network could pick up patterns that are unobservable to even the keenest human eye, vastly improving predictions of facial structure. He doesn't love the idea of replacing the artist, who can explain how they reached their results, with an AI system. Nevertheless, he says, in terms of sheer accuracy, that would be a bit of a revolution in this field. What isn't likely to change is our deep psychological drive to connect with other people, alive and dead, through face-to-face interaction. I think this fascination for faces is something that we have inherited, Nilsson says. It's been with us forever, and it will continue. It's just the technique that is different. Thanks for listening to this week's edition of The Sciences, produced by GateWave. I'm volunteer reader and editor Peter Catt. I'll be back with you next Tuesday. For most of you, Your Pets is coming up next here on GateWave.
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16: Hello, I'm Linda Kimbrough, and this is Kids Classics. As you know, we're continuing this fabulous book, The Tiger Rising, by Kate DiCamillo, and we are beginning a new chapter today, chapter 20. The last thing Beauchamp said to him was, "Don't forget now, this is our business deal. It don't concern nobody else. You take that bag of meat and hide it somewhere, and I'll bring you more meat tomorrow. In the meantime, you keep your mouth shut." At 3 o'clock, the school bus pulled up, belching and gasping and sighing. Norton and Billy Threemonger started pelting Rob with date palms before the bus even came to a complete stop. The bus door opened and Sistine came running toward him, dodging the dates, looking as serious as a soldier on a battlefield.
17: "Let's go see the tiger," she shouted to him.
16: Rob was dismayed to see that she was still wearing his shirt and jeans.
17: "Where's your dress?" he blurted. "In here," she said.
16: She held up the same grocery bag he had given her the night before.
17: "I changed as soon as I got out of the house. My mother doesn't know. I found a book in the library today and read about big cats. Do you know that panthers live in the woods here? We could set the tiger free and he could live with them. Come on," she said.
16: She started to run. Rob ran, too, but the keys to the cage felt heavy in his pocket, and they bumped up against his leg and slowed him down so that Sistine beat him there. When he arrived, she was standing pressed up against the fence, her fingers wrapped in the chain link.
17: "Tigers are an endangered species, you know," she said. "It's up to us to save him."
18: "Watch out he don't attack you," Rob said.
17: "He won't. Tigers only attack people if they're desperately hungry."
18: "Well, this one ain't hungry."
17: "How do you know?" Sistine asked, turning around and looking at him.
18: "Well," said Rob, "he ain't skinny, is he? He don't look starved."
16: Sistine stared at him hard, and Rob opened his mouth and let the word fall out.
18: "Keys,"
16: he said. Every secret, magic word he had ever known, tiger and cancer and Carolyn, every word in his suitcase seemed to fall right out of him when he stood before Sistine.
18: What?
16: She said. Keys, he said again. He cleared his throat. I got the keys to the cage.
18: How?
16: Beauchamp, he told her. He hired me to feed his tiger, and he gave me the keys.
18: All right, says Sistine. Now all we have to do is open the locks and let him go.
16: No, said Rob.
18: Are you crazy?
16: She asked him. It ain't safe. It ain't safe for him. My friend Willie May, she had a bird and let it go, and it just got ate up.
18: You're not making sense, she told him. This is a tiger.
16: A tiger, not a bird. And I don't know who Willie May is, and I don't care. You can't stop me from letting this tiger go. I'll do it without the keys. I'll saw the locks off myself.
18: Don't, said Rob.
16: Don't, she mocked back. And then she spun around and grabbed hold of the cage and shook it the same way Beauchamp had earlier that day.
18: I hate this place, she said. I can't wait for my dad to come and get me. When he gets here, I'm going to make him come out here and set this tiger free. That's the first thing we'll do.
16: She shook the cage harder.
18: I'll get you out of here, she said to the pacing tiger. I promise.
16: She rattled the cage as if she were the one who was locked up. The tiger paced back and forth without stopping.
18: Don't, said Rob.
16: But she didn't stop. She shook the cage and beat her head against the chain link, and then he heard her gasp. He was afraid that maybe she was choking. He went and stood next to her, and he saw that she was crying. Crying. Sistine. He stood beside her, terrified and amazed. When his mother was alive, when he still cried about things, she had been the one who comforted him. She would cup her hand around the back of his neck and say to him, "You go on and cry. I got you. I got good hold of you." Before Rob could think whether it was right or whether it was wrong, he reached out and put his palm on Sistine's neck. He could feel her pulse beating in time with the tiger's pacing. He whispered to her the same words his mother had whispered to him. "I got you," he told her. "I got good hold of you." Sistine cried and cried. She cried as if she would never stop. And she did not tell him to take his hand away. Chapter 21. By the time they started walking back to the Kentucky Star, it was dusk. Sistine was not crying, but she wasn't talking either. Not even about letting the tiger go.
18: "I have to call my mother," she said to him in a tired voice when they got to the motel.
16: "I'll go with you," said Rob. She didn't tell him not to, so he walked with her across the parking lot. They were almost to the laundry room when Willie May materialized out of the purple darkness. She was leaning up against her car, smoking a cigarette.
18: "Boo," she said to Rob.
16: "Hey," he told her back.
18: "Somebody following you," she said, jerking her head at Sistine.
16: "This is Sistine," Rob told her. And then he turned to Sistine and said, "This is Willie May, the one I was telling you about, the one who had the bird and let it go."
18: "So what?" said Sistine.
16: "So nothing," said Willie May. Her glasses winked in the light from the falling Kentucky Star.
18: "So I had me a bird."
16: "Why are you hanging around in the parking lot trying to scare people?" Sistine asked, her voice hard and mean.
18: "I ain't trying to scare people," said Willie May.
16: "Willie May works here," said Rob.
18: "That's right," said Willie May.
16: She reached into the front pocket of her dress and pulled out a package of 8-ball gum.
18: You know what? She said to Sistine. I know you. You ain't got to introduce yourself to me. You angry. You got all the anger in the world inside you. I know angry when I meet it. Been angry most of my life.
16: I'm not angry, Sistine snapped.
18: Oh, all right, said Willie May.
16: She opened the package of 8-ball.
18: You an angry liar, then. Here you go.
16: She held out a stick of gum to Sistine. Sistine stared for a long minute at Willie May, and Willie May stared back. The last light of dusk disappeared, and the darkness moved in. Rob held his breath. He wanted desperately for the two of them to like each other. When Sistine finally reached out and took the gum from Willie May, he let his breath go in a quiet whoosh. Willie May nodded at Sistine, and then she extended the pack to Rob. He took a piece and put it in his pocket for later. Willie May lit another cigarette and laughed.
18: Ain't that just like God, she said, throwing the two of you together. She shook her head. This boy full of sorrow, keeping it down low in his legs, and you, she pointed her cigarette at Sistine, you all full of anger, got it snapping out of you like lightning. You some pair, that's the truth.
16: She put her arms over her head and stretched, and then straightened up and stepped away from the car. Sistine stared at Willie May with her mouth open.
18: How tall are you? She asked.
19: 6'2", said Willie May, and I gotta get on home. But first, I got some advice for you. I already gave this boy some advice. You ready for yours?
16: Sistine nodded, her mouth still open.
19: This is it. Ain't nobody gonna come and rescue you, said Willie May.
16: She opened the car door and sat down behind the wheel.
19: You got to rescue yourself. You understand what I mean?
16: Sistine stared at Willie May. She said nothing. Willie May cranked the engine. Rob and Sistine watched her drive away.
18: I think she's a prophetess, said Sistine.
19: A what? Rob said.
18: A prophetess, said Sistine. They're painted all over the Sistine ceiling. They're women who God speaks through.
19: Oh, said Rob, a prophetess.
16: He turned the word over in his mouth.
18: Prophetess, he said again.
16: He nodded.
18: That sounded right. If God was going to talk through somebody, it made sense to Rob that he would pick Willie May.
16: Chapter 22.
18: You out in the woods with that girl again? His father asked as soon as Rob stepped into the room.
19: Yes, sir, said Rob.
18: Look over here, son.
16: His father was standing by Rob's bed.
19: Sir,
16: said Rob. His heart sank. He knew what his father had found. The meat. He had hidden it under his bed until it was time to go and feed the tiger again.
18: Where'd this meat come from?
16: His father asked, pointing at the bloody brown bag. Without thinking, Rob said,
19: Beauchamp.
18: Beauchamp, his father repeated, low and dark. Beauchamp, huh? He don't hardly pay me enough to get by, now he's given us his rotten meat. He thinks I ain't man enough to put meat on my own table.
16: Rob wanted to say something, but then he thought of Beauchamp and held his tongue.
18: Ought to teach him a lesson, his father said.
16: The cords in his neck stood out like twigs. He kicked the bag of meat.
18: Ought to, he said, making me work for less than nothing, giving us rotten meat.
16: He went and stood in front of the gun case. He didn't unlock it. He just stood and stared and cracked his knuckles.
19: Daddy,
16: said Rob. But he couldn't think of anything to say after that. His mother had known how to calm his father. She would put her hand on his arm or say his name in a soft and reproachful voice, and that would be enough. But Rob didn't know how to do those things. He stood for a minute more, and then he walked over to his bed and grabbed a piece of wood and his knife. As he left the room, his father was still standing at the locked gun case, staring through the glass at the deer-hunting rifle, as if he was trying to will the gun into his hands. Rob walked to the Kentucky Star sign. He sat down underneath it and leaned up against one of the cold, damp poles and started to work on the wood. But his head was too full of his father's anger and Sistine's tears. He couldn't concentrate. He looked up at the dark underside of the sign and recalled lying on a blanket, staring up at a big oak tree. His mother had been on one side of him, and his father, asleep and snoring, had been on the other. He remembered that his mother had taken hold of his hand and pointed up at the sun shining through the leaves of the tree and said, "Look, Rob, I have never in my life seen a prettier color of green. Ain't it perfect?" "Yes, ma'am," he said, staring at the leaves. "It looks like the original green, the first one God ever thought up." His mother squeezed his hand hard. "That's right," she said. "The first one God ever thought up, the first ever green. You and me, we see the world the same." He concentrated on that green. He let it seep through a crack in his suitcase of not thoughts and fill up his head with color. He wondered if Millie Ways May's cricket had been the same bright and original green. That's what he thought about as he carved. And so he wasn't surprised, when he stopped and held the wood away from himself, to see a wing and a beak and a tiny eye. It was Cricket, Willie Mae's Cricket, coming to life under his knife. He worked on the bird for a long time, until it looked so real that he half expected it to break into song. When he finally went back to the room, he found his father asleep in the recliner. The gun case was still locked, and the bag of meat was gone. He wouldn't be able to feed the tiger in the morning. He would have to wait until Beauchamp brought him another package. Rob went and stood over his father and stared down at him.

0: the Blind found that more than 83% of guide dog users have been refused rideshare service because of their dog. What can we do in this situation? I'm Maureen Reed with the Disability Minute. Peter Berg, a certified ADA coordinator, suggests a four-step process. 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
2: 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I'm Sandy Murillo with the Disability Minute. 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You may have heard these chirping signals in other cities. I certainly did when I would visit them, even as a young child. But here in Chicago, only 1% of the 2,800 intersections have these signals. Earlier this year, a federal judge ruled that Chicago's efforts to install these signals has been inadequate. While not surprising, it's disappointing that it took a lawsuit to acknowledge that Chicago has been behind the times for decades. I hope this ruling spurs the city not only to install these signals, but make other long-promised accommodations for people with disabilities.
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0: Heather McQueen is a Chicago-based artist who has the training and skills to work with individuals who are blind or vision impaired. Explore the world of pottery. What is this experience like? I'm Maureen Reed with the Disability Minute. Heather first got her experience working with individuals with vision disabilities when she was first an artist in residence, then an instructor at the Royal National College in Hereford, England.
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0: I recently participated in a session and found Heather's studio to be a welcoming place and her facilitation to be relaxed and encouraging. We were each able to work on the wheel, which I've never been offered that opportunity before. And while I don't consider myself an expert, I would definitely like to try it again.
1: Disability Minute is produced by people with disabilities at the Chicago Lighthouse. 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
6: Here are some of the latest stories from National Geographic magazine. Lost and found. More than 1,000 years after a ship vanished off the coast of modern-day Croatia, an archaeological dive team uncovered a wreck loaded with a trove of Byzantine artifacts, as well as some puzzling questions that might reshape our idea of the medieval world. Words by Rolf Smith. It was the site of a large bronze medieval cauldron, lying on the seabed among some moldering old ship's timbers,

0: that first piqued Igor Maholjek's interest. Then head of the Department of Underwater Archaeology at the Croatian Conservatory Institute, the state agency that looks after the nation's cultural resources, Miholjek ran a small team that in 2014 had been diving around some recently identified shipwrecks. This particular vessel had gone down off the coast of Mljet, one of Croatia's southernmost Adriatic islands, and he wanted to see if there were any clues that might be worth further investigation. The wreck itself wasn't exactly a surprising discovery. Mljet lies along one of antiquity's main east-west sea trade routes, connecting Italian hubs like Ravenna and Venice with Constantinople, now Istanbul, and points east. Over the years, archaeological surveys of the seabed around the picturesque island, with its Roman ruins and the ancient harbor of Polis at its western tip, had yielded more than 24 old wrecks, ranging from the remains of a Roman ship from the 2nd century BC to that of a 16th century AD Venetian merchantman laden with rare Ottoman ceramics. But even in an area relatively littered with historical wrecks, something about the cauldron told Maholjek that this one was different from the others. The presence of the old cauldron, together with the scatter of amphorae, large two-handled pots used since antiquity for transporting wine and olive oil, lying around it, suggested that the lost vessel was a Byzantine ship, which would be an extremely rare find in the Adriatic Sea. During his decades-long career, Maholjek and his team had found only one other Byzantine wreck, also off Mljet. But that one had dated from the 11th century AD. Judging by the shapes and styles of the amphorae he saw on the bottom, this latest discovery was much older, possibly from the late 7th or early 8th century, part of an intriguing period historians used to refer to as the Dark Ages, when the fortunes of the Byzantine Empire were at a low point, and when some historians believe that the Adriatic was an impoverished backwater, virtually devoid of shipping. Yet here was a Byzantine cargo ship lying on the seabed, some 130 feet below the surface. The prospect of excavating the submerged relic was too good an opportunity to pass up, Maholjek says, recalling his initial excitement. Today, after a decade of painstaking progress, Maholjek and his team have uncovered something more astonishing than they could have ever imagined. A rich trove of artifacts that has not only opened a valuable window into travel and trade in the Adriatic at a time when written records were nearly blank, but also revealed a glittering golden mystery. Beyond the predictable objects like anchors and cooking implements, the team recovered a collection of exquisite masculine jewelry, gold buckles, pendants, belt strap ends, and a gold signet ring they believe bears the likeness of Emperor Heraclius, who ruled Byzantium from 610 to 641, a collection that appears to have been the property of a wealthy and well-connected person aboard the ship. Who was he? Where was he headed? And for what purpose? The search to answer such tantalizing questions is beginning to give historians a glimpse into an empire facing tumultuous times. Whatever was going on here, this was no normal trading venture, Maholjek says. Whatever that mission was, the people conducting it never got beyond Mljet before disaster overtook them, perhaps in the form of a local weather phenomenon known as the Bora. A katabatic wind that forms in the mountains running along this stretch of coast, the Bora can strike with little warning, roaring down the mountainsides like an avalanche of dense cold air. Within minutes, it can turn a calm sea into a maelstrom of heaving waves and hurricane-force gusts. Judging by the position of the wreck, Maholchek believes the captain was trying to reach the sheltered harbor at Polis when his ship was overwhelmed. Jump forward to a sunny summer day in the 21st century, and it's hard to imagine Majet as the scene of so much tragedy and loss. With its blue waters and unspoiled landscapes, it's widely considered one of the world's most beautiful islands. While the fickle Bora wind slowly contributed to the collection of shipwrecks throughout the region, the wreckage has been left undisturbed by a quirk of Iron Curtain elitism. For much of the 20th century, Majet was largely reserved for use by the Yugoslav military, which meant the wrecks here could not be picked over by sport divers, at least not civilian ones. After the breakup of Yugoslavia in the early 1990s, Majet became a protected archaeological zone. It's a paradise for underwater archaeologists, Maholchek says. Despite the potential trove of underwater evidence, excavating the Byzantine wreck was not for the faint of heart. The ship's remains lay scattered over a steep and rocky seabed at a depth that requires the archaeologist to move carefully during each extremely limited dive. For safety reasons, divers could spend just over half an hour a day at the site. What's more, being short on funds, the team could afford to visit the wreck for only a couple of weeks each summer. This meant that the typically exacting process of underwater archaeology, carefully scanning the area with metal detectors, excavating items from the silt, plotting objects on a grid, and building a 3D map of the site, took even longer than normal. At first, Maholchek might have expected to unearth the workaday world of an early medieval coastal trader hauling olive oil, wine, and fish sauce from port to port up the Dalmatian coast. But during their third season of diving, the team turned up something that flipped that narrative on its head. In a morning descent near one of the deeper parts of the site, landmarked by a couple of anchors poised on the edge of a steep drop-off, underwater archaeologist Pavlev Degonchek noticed a curious shape in the sand. Sweeping away the silt with his hand, he stared spellbound through his mask. It was an exquisitely crafted golden buckle, intricately decorated with birds pecking at grapes from a cornucopia. "I've found many beautiful artifacts in the course of my career," Degonchek says, "but never anything like this." After logging the finding on his dive slate, an underwater notepad, and recording its position, he lifted it carefully from the sand and kicked his way to the surface to show his startled colleagues. Over the following six summer diving seasons, the team slowly teased more secrets out of the wreck. They have so far recovered a total of four belt sets, ornamental buckles with matching belt strap ends, all in gold, plus a golden buckle encrusted with rubies, emeralds, and pearls, the likes of which Maholchek says have never been found anywhere. They also cataloged the golden imperial signet ring and 14 solidi, chunky gold coins, with Constantinople mint marks. Shipwrecks are time capsules, snapshots of life precisely as it was on a particular day. And in addition to the glittering assortment of jewelry and coins, the team recovered a mountain of less eye-catching artifacts. Millstones, crockery, fishing tackle, even dice and game pieces used for backgammon or checkers. All part of a puzzle that, with time and much research, will be used by archaeologists to tease out an untold story from an obscure past. Of the ship itself, little remains, just a few waterlogged remnants of its keel, ribs, and planking. But there was enough for Maholchek and the team to surmise it was a fairly standard mid-sized cargo ship of the time, about 60 feet long with a capacity of around 60 tons. judging by the dates on the coins and the types of amphorae and the workmanship on the jewelry, researchers have refined the dating of the wreck to the first half of the 8th century. Its location on the southeastern approach to the harbor of Polis indicates it was probably sailing north up the Adriatic when disaster struck. Maholchek thinks the jewelry and gold belonged to someone wealthy and well-connected aboard the ship, which probably started its fateful voyage in Constantinople and may have been heading to Ravenna, some 300 miles away. Another clue to ponder, the number of amphorae found with the wreck, about 100, was only a fraction of what archaeologists would normally expect to find on a ship that size, indicating that something other than bulk cargo was funding the expedition. The dawn of the 8th century was a troubled time in the history of one of the world's great empires. Constantinople, the Byzantine capital, was dedicated in 330 and endured for over 1,000 years until it was overrun by the Ottoman Turks in 1453. Its inhabitants didn't think of themselves as Byzantines, but as Romans, considering the empire a continuation of ancient Rome. During the centuries following the fall of Rome in 476, the fortunes of the Byzantine Empire ebbed and flowed before rising to a brief golden age under Emperor Basil II in the 11th century. The latter half of the 7th century was one of the gloomier times. The previous 100 years were characterized by plague, famine, and long destructive wars against the Persians, leaving the Byzantine Empire in no state to resist the astonishingly swift rise of Islam, whose seemingly unstoppable armies had seized vast territories of the Middle East, Asia, and North Africa after the Prophet Muhammad's death in 632. The fortunes of the Byzantine Empire were still at a low ebb around 700, by which time the empire had been stripped of its richest provinces by the all-conquering Arabs to the south. Its great seaborne trading days, when wine produced in the Byzantine province of Gaza could be purchased in Britain, and the harbor of Theodius in Constantinople bustled with ships carrying grain from Egypt, seemed to be over for good. The Adriatic virtually disappeared from the written record between the 7th and 8th centuries, with little mention of travel or trade on its waters in Latin or Greek. "It's a blank," says Francesco Borri, a medieval scholar and associate professor of humanities at the Cosfascori University of Venice, who suspects that far more was going on in real life than written records imply. That's why the discovery of this ship is so exciting. One possibility is that the ship was on a diplomatic mission, bearing gifts of these lavishly decorated belt sets for parties along the Adriatic they hoped to keep friendly to the Byzantine cause. You can see a clear stylistic connection between the Byzantine Empire and the Avar Empire, says Falco Dame, professor of early medieval archaeology at the University of Vienna and scholar of Byzantine area belt sets. One of the sets from the shipwreck is identical to a set found in an Avar grave that I purchased for the Romanisch Germanisches Zentralmuseum in Mainz when I was a director there. The two sets are so similar they had to have been made in the same workshop. The sets, some of which were antiques even at the time of the voyage, appear to have been a collection. Their dates span almost the entirety of the 7th century, Deem says. This is very unusual and makes it difficult to interpret historically. The newest of them, the one with the birds and grapes motif, dates roughly to the early 8th century, not long before the time of the ship's sinking. The styling is also distinctly Byzantine. the Avar seldom used birds as motifs, and when they did use them, it was generally an eagle, he says. But the Byzantines loved birds. It's possible, Deem says, that this belt set was the personal property of the ship's owner. Such gilded accessories were a common way to curry favor in this part of the world. Golden belt sets, even the signet ring of Heraclius, are precisely the sort of gifts a Byzantine emperor would present, says Peter Saris, professor of Byzantine studies at Cambridge University. One recipient of such elegance was a prince named Jansur, who ruled Caucasian Albania in the mid-7th century. To secure the prince's loyalties, Byzantine Emperor Constance II gave him a swag of ornate accessories, including a belt buckle set that had once belonged to Constance's grandfather, Emperor Heraclius. It would have been a much prized gift, Sarah says. Anything associated with Heraclius was especially highly regarded. A signet ring from the emperor would be even grander. It would be like the British government today giving Winston Churchill's pocket watch to the leader of a country with which they wanted to stay on good terms, he says. Complicating the narrative around the older belt sets is the fact that Maholchek and his team also found goldsmithing equipment in the ship's wreckage. Scales, weights, crucibles, and pools of mercury, an element used by smiths to extract gold from alloys. Were these simply old-fashioned pieces meant to be melted down and turned into newer, more modern styles? Dime asks. Was someone on board planning to sell these items or traveling as some sort of emissary? We have to use our imaginations, he says. It's this storytelling potential that intrigues the archaeologists far more than the glint of gold. Until Maholchek and his team found the belt sets off Majet, such objects had been known almost exclusively from grave sites. We simply do not have much evidence of these things on the move, just their eventual deposition, says Justin Liedwanger, associate professor of archaeology and classics at Stanford University. Liedwanger is keen to investigate the economic connections that entangled the empire at the time. To my mind, this is the most important shipwreck of the period, he says. Preliminary studies of the Amorphae found that the wreck suggests the ship may have traveled far more extensively around the eastern Mediterranean than historians might have assumed. We're finding connections with southern Italy and northern Africa, Liedwanger says. This raises interesting questions. Were people from Byzantium still trading directly with North Africa even after the Islamic conquest? Much of the surviving text from the 7th century was written by clergy. Between the rise of Islam and the decline of the empire, they tended to take a bleak view of the time, Liedwanger says. We are left with all these descriptions of sacked and abandoned cities. Yet, as scholars have found in Western Europe after the fall of Rome, there was still culture, as well as commerce. The Dark Ages weren't really all that dark, he says. More research remains to be done on the artifacts that Maholchek and his team have brought up from the seafloor. But the idea that sometime around 750, a Byzantine cargo ship could have been sailing north on a diplomatic mission, perhaps bearing gifts for an influential ally, is certainly a new historical theory to ponder. And the details surrounding such a voyage, how the trip would have taken months, how the crew possibly passed the time doing mundane things like fishing and playing backgammon, all help humanize the stakes and drive home the emissary's ambition. The researchers recently shared plans to return to the site this summer to see what else they might uncover. Finding all these artifacts brings mixed emotions, archaeologist De Gonchik says. Feelings of awe and respect for the passengers and crew who obviously ended their journey on the rocky shores of Majette, and the pleasure of being able to tell their story, a story that would otherwise have been lost forever. Up next, we continue the article, National Geographic 33. Honoring a group of extraordinary people who are rising to meet the most critical challenges of our time, making meaningful progress and incredible breakthroughs. Adventurer, Carlton Ward Jr., the nature photographer using media to notch environmental wins. Having coined the phrase Florida Wildlife Corridor to describe a patchwork of 18 million acres of habitat in his home state, it's no surprise that National Geographic explorer Carlton Ward Jr. believes in the power of branding to help save places. His photos of elusive Florida panthers drove a successful campaign to protect those acres. Now Ward is globalizing his strategies with the Connected Planet Initiative, partnering with the National Geographic Society to fund a worldwide army of photographers and filmmakers to win support for wildlife corridors via powerful images and stories, stirring connections that spur action. Adventurer, Ewan McGregor, the motorcycle-loving actor inspiring the world to hit the road in Long Way Home, the latest installment of Ewan McGregor's epic motorcycle travel series, the actor found himself in Svalbard, the Norwegian archipelago, almost at the North Pole. It was far from a tourist ideal. Coal mining has left a scar on the terrain, nearby glaciers are retreating, and, just as a capper, leaving camp to use the bathroom required an armed guard to ward off polar bears. Despite all that, McGregor gazed out at the surrounding tundra with genuine wonder. The journey to Svalbard was more than two decades in the making. In 2004, fresh off filming the Star Wars trilogy that rocketed his stardom to new heights, McGregor climbed onto his BMW motorcycle and set out to circumnavigate the globe, embracing the beautiful, the ugly, and everything in between. That trip, taken alongside fellow actor Charlie Borman, became Long Way Round, the first of four TV documentary series. It also marked the birth of his second career as an adventurer, offering unfiltered views of the world around him. "We're encouraging people to go out into the world and look at it," McGregor says, "especially these days when everybody's become more and more attached to looking down at our phones." Between tidily packaged itineraries for social media consumption and worries about issues like sustainability, travel today can be tough. To all of this, McGregor offers a rousing counter-argument. There's an amazing sense of excitement when you're out of your own comfort zone or your own cultural experience. Long Way Round, in which McGregor and Borman traveled from London across Asia and all the way to New York City, was followed by their journey along the length of Africa in 2007's Long Way Down. Then, 13 years later, they rode from Patagonia to Los Angeles in Long Way Up. For Long Way Home, the pair covered some 7,000 miles through 17 European countries, stopping at a reconstructed Viking village and visiting a paragliding center in the Alps. Rarely has anyone so joyously celebrated the act of exploration in all its exhilarating and messy glory. This is especially true of the visits connected to McGregor's ongoing partnership with UNICEF. "I just thought they raised money for kids who were in famine situations or natural disasters," McGregor says. UNICEF does those things, but viewers of the Long Way series get a much wider view of UNICEF's work. From a rock climbing program for at-risk kids in Kazakhstan to a rehabilitation center for child soldiers in Uganda. One such stop, from Long Way Round, at a center for orphaned and homeless children in Mongolia, led McGregor to adopt his daughter, Yamin, now 24. The show's reach and popularity has given UNICEF the chance to put children, their stories, and voices front and center, says Philip Goodwin, CEO of UNICEF UK. One of McGregor's inspirations for Long Way Round was writer Ted Simon's classic motorcycle odyssey, Jupiter Travels. Simon once wrote, "The challenge was to lay myself open to everybody and everything that came my way. The prize was to change and grow big enough to feel one with the whole world." It's a Gospel McGregor has now spread to a generation. Outside a fishing hut in Norway, he and Borman encountered a young man on a motorcycle journey of his own. He said, "I used to lay in my dad's lap watching you two, and that's why I got a bike," McGregor remembers. "That makes you feel terribly old," but it was also a cool comment. Creator, Catherine Zeeland, the roboticist designing tech that keeps us moving. Growing up, Catherine Zeeland loved taking mother-daughter hikes. Years after declining health kept her mom off the trail, the former Google staffer took an interest in mobility-focused wearable tech. Now her company, Skip, is about to deliver its first robotic outerwear, pants for the Arc'teryx brand that provide torque at the knee to aid uphill hiking, boosting leg power by 40%. They're a step toward products that could help sufferers of movement disorders like Parkinson's. Before her mom died, Zeeland says she tried a prototype, climbing 4 flights of stairs. She hadn't done that in more than 30 years. This ends this selection of the National Geographic 33. Check back next week to hear about additional recipients. My name is Valerie Goldston. This has been brought to you by the good folks at the Mind's Eye Organization.
1: When you go out to a restaurant, it's valuable to know just how good it is. And that's when the Michelin Guide came into being. But how did a tire manufacturer get into the rating of restaurants? The Michigan Guide started as little more than a driver's roadside companion. In 1900, as a way to promote more automobile travel and in turn boost the sales for their company, the Michelin brothers launched the Michelin Guide. As the guide evolved, so did its approach to evaluating dining establishments. And in the 1920s, Michelin began hiring critics to anonymously assess and review restaurants at length. A Michelin star is one of the highest honors in the culinary world, signifying exceptional quality in a restaurant's cuisine. The famed star system debuted in 1926. At first, rankings consisted only of a single star. But by 1931, the three-star system, still used today, made its debut. A single star denoted a very good restaurant. Two stars signified excellent cooking worth a detour. And three stars represented exceptional cuisine worth a special journey. To date, Michelin has sold more than 30 million copies of its guidebooks. 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
3: 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Then we told stories till it got dark, and the Big Dipper led us all the way home.
4: Wow. Where were you, Jill?
3: We went to
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0: Here are some of the latest stories from National Geographic magazine. Lost and Found. More than 1,000 years after a ship vanished off the coast of modern-day Croatia, an archaeological dive team uncovered a wreck loaded with a trove of Byzantine artifacts, as well as some puzzling questions that might reshape our idea of the medieval world. Words by Rolf Smith. It was the site of a large bronze medieval cauldron lying on the seabed among some moldering old ship's timbers that first piqued Igor Maholjek's interest. then head of the Department of Underwater Archaeology at the Croatian Conservatory Institute, the state agency that looks after the nation's cultural resources, Miholjek ran a small team that in 2014 had been diving around some recently identified shipwrecks. This particular vessel had gone down off the coast of Meget, one of Croatia's southernmost Adriatic islands, and he wanted to see if there were any clues that might be worth further investigation. The wreck itself wasn't exactly a surprising discovery. Meget lies along one of antiquity's main east-west sea trade routes, connecting Italian hubs like Ravenna and Venice with Constantinople, now Istanbul, and points east. Over the years, archaeological surveys of the seabed around the picturesque island, with its Roman ruins and the ancient harbor of Polis at its western tip, had yielded more than 24 old wrecks, ranging from the remains of a Roman ship from the 2nd century BC to that of a 16th century AD Venetian merchantman laden with rare Ottoman ceramics. But even in an area relatively littered with historical wrecks, something about the cauldron told Miholjek that this one was different from the others. The presence of the old cauldron, together with the scatter of amphorae, large two-handled pots used since antiquity for transporting wine and olive oil, lying around it, suggested that the lost vessel was a Byzantine ship, which would be an extremely rare find in the Adriatic Sea. During his decades-long career, Miholjek and his team had found only one other Byzantine wreck, also off Meget. But that one had dated from the 11th century AD. Judging by the shapes and styles of the amphorae he saw on the bottom, this latest discovery was much older, possibly from the late 7th or early 8th century, part of an intriguing period historians used to refer to as the Dark Ages, when the fortunes of the Byzantine Empire were at a low point, and when some historians believe that the Adriatic was an impoverished backwater, virtually devoid of shipping. Yet here was a Byzantine cargo ship lying on the seabed, some 130 feet below the surface. The prospect of excavating the submerged relic was too good an opportunity to pass up, Miholjek says, recalling his initial excitement. Today, after a decade of painstaking progress, Miholjek and his team have uncovered something more astonishing than they could have ever imagined. A rich trove of artifacts that has not only opened a valuable window into travel and trade in the Adriatic at a time when written records were nearly blank, but also revealed a glittering golden mystery. Beyond the predictable objects like anchors and cooking implements, the team recovered a collection of exquisite masculine jewelry, gold buckles, pendants, belt strap ends, and a gold signet ring they believe bears the likeness of Emperor Heraclius, who ruled Byzantium from 610 to 641, a collection that appears to have been the property of a wealthy and well-connected person aboard the ship. Who was he? Where was he headed? And for what purpose? The search to answer such tantalizing questions is beginning to give historians a glimpse into an empire facing tumultuous times. Whatever was going on here, this was no normal trading venture, Miholjek says. Whatever that mission was, the people conducting it never got beyond Meget before disaster overtook them, perhaps in the form of a local weather phenomenon known as the Bora. A katabatic wind that forms in the mountains running along this stretch of coast, the Bora can strike with little warning, roaring down the mountainsides like an avalanche of dense cold air. Within minutes, it can turn a calm sea into a maelstrom of heaving waves and hurricane-force gusts. Judging by the position of the wreck, Maholchek believes the captain was trying to reach the sheltered harbor at Polis when his ship was overwhelmed. Jump forward to a sunny summer day in the 21st century, and it's hard to imagine Majet as the scene of so much tragedy and loss. With its blue waters and unspoiled landscapes, it's widely considered one of the world's most beautiful islands. While the fickle Bora wind slowly contributed to the collection of shipwrecks throughout the region, the wreckage has been left undisturbed by a quirk of Iron Curtain elitism. For much of the 20th century, Majet was largely reserved for use by the Yugoslav military, which meant the wrecks here could not be picked over by sport divers, at least not civilian ones. After the breakup of Yugoslavia in the early 1990s, Majet became a protected archaeological zone. It's a paradise for underwater archaeologists, Maholchek says. Despite the potential trove of underwater evidence, excavating the Byzantine wreck was not for the faint of heart. The ship's remains lay scattered over a steep and rocky seabed at a depth that requires the archaeologist to move carefully during each extremely limited dive. For safety reasons, divers could spend just over half an hour a day at the site. What's more, being short on funds, the team could afford to visit the wreck for only a couple of weeks each summer. This meant that the typically exacting process of underwater archaeology, carefully scanning the area with metal detectors, excavating items from the silt, plotting objects on a grid, and building a 3D map of the site, took even longer than normal. At first, Maholchek might have expected to unearth the workaday world of an early medieval coastal trader hauling olive oil, wine, and fish sauce from port to port up the Dalmatian coast. But during their third season of diving, the team turned up something that flipped that narrative on its head. In a morning descent near one of the deeper parts of the site, landmarked by a couple of anchors poised on the edge of a steep drop-off, underwater archaeologist Pavlev Degonchek noticed a curious shape in the sand. Sweeping away the silt with his hand, he stared spellbound through his mask. It was an exquisitely crafted golden buckle, intricately decorated with birds pecking at grapes from a cornucopia. "I've found many beautiful artifacts in the course of my career," Degonchek says, "but never anything like this." After logging the finding on his dive slate, an underwater notepad, and recording its position, he lifted it carefully from the sand and kicked his way to the surface to show his startled colleagues. Over the following six summer diving seasons, the team slowly teased more secrets out of the wreck. They have so far recovered a total of four belt sets, ornamental buckles with matching belt strap ends, all in gold, plus a golden buckle encrusted with rubies, emeralds, and pearls, the likes of which Maholchek says have never been found anywhere. They also cataloged the golden imperial signet ring and 14 solidi, chunky gold coins, with Constantinople mint marks. Shipwrecks are time capsules, snapshots of life precisely as it was on a particular day.
6: Hello, I'm Rich Coase of WCIU, also known as Sven Gulli at WCIU, and you're listening to Chris Radio, a service of the Chicago Lighthouse.
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8: Hello, and welcome to the latest edition of Time Magazine, brought to you by GateWave in New York City. I'm volunteer reader Joel Parks. And today's issue, inside the AI boom's Arctic outpost. Why jealousy is not a moral failure. Plus Jill Biden on Democrats' backlash to her memoir. It comes from the business section of the magazine and was written by Ingmar Bjorn Nolting. Standing atop a skeleton of reinforced steel, Torkjell Lund surveys his domain. To the east and west, snow-covered peaks loom over this vast Norwegian valley. To the south, a fjord deposits icy water into the Atlantic Ocean. Above, the northern lights have been known to grace the Arctic sky. But Lund is pointing to the scene below, a sprawling building site of blasted black rock and half-built metal structures. This gigantic data center complex is being built by the British startup Niscale for use by Microsoft and its customer, OpenAI. Data centers are the engines of the AI revolution, cavernous, power-hungry buildings filled with thousands of high-octane computer chips. The race for AI dominance has led to a stampede of data center construction across the planet, from the plains of Texas to the deserts of the Arabian Peninsula. More than 800 data centers are currently under construction worldwide on every continent, except Antarctica. Together, they will annually consume roughly the same amount of electricity as the nation of Malaysia. The world's biggest tech companies are set to spend some $7 trillion on data centers by 2030, according to the consulting group McKinsey. It is one of the largest infrastructure buildouts in history. Perhaps no data center's location is as unexpected as this one. The small Norwegian municipality of Narvik is an old Viking port high above the Arctic Circle, shrouded in frigid darkness for much of the winter because of the Earth's axial tilt. In March, Time was granted an exclusive tour of the site, which is one of the biggest AI data center projects in Europe, as well as the northernmost in the world. "You picked one of the worst days this year to come," says Lund, the site's manager. "For months, the biggest nuisance has been snow. Giant piles flecked with gravel sit unmelted as reminders of one of the coldest winters in recent memory. But today, with the temperature hovering just above freezing, the problem is rain." The weather hasn't stopped the construction, though. Above us, a workman hooked into a steel gantry drills loudly. Lund splashes over to a place where he can better be heard, passing two men attempting to sweep accumulating rainwater toward a drain. Behind him, another worker in fluorescent overalls directs a crane operator who's lowering a steel column into place. Around 350 workers are on site today, but that number is expected to rise to at least 1,500 in the coming months as the build accelerates. "I've been project manager for a lot of construction projects in Norway," Lund shouts, "but this doesn't compare to anything." What might on its face seem like one of the most inconvenient places for a data center is actually one of the best, according to Niscale. Northern Norway has an abundance of surplus energy. Vast dams dot the mountainous landscape, supplying nearby hydropower plants with plentiful water, the gravitational energy of which is harvested for cheap electricity. This region has roughly a spare gigawatt of unused power, according to the company that runs the Norwegian grid, roughly enough to power a small city. Niscale has secured electricity in Norway at 3 to 4 cents per unit, far less than the European average of 10 cents. The cold climate is a bonus. Chips run hot, so the less energy required to cool them, the better. This data center above the Arctic Circle is partially a product of machinations in Silicon Valley and Washington. In January 2025, President Trump appeared alongside OpenAI CEO Sam Altman at the White House and announced Project Stargate, an up to $500 billion joint venture between OpenAI, Oracle, SoftBank, and others to build a network of data centers. OpenAI has since said it hopes to build data centers totaling roughly 6 times the annual energy consumption of New York City by 2030. The Niscale data center in Narvik was initially named Stargate Norway and slated to become the first European outpost of the project. But in April, Niscale jettisoned the Stargate branding. OpenAI had dragged its feet on signing a formal contract with Nscale, even after announcing the project publicly, according to a person familiar with the negotiations. As a result, Nscale announced Microsoft would step in to take OpenAI space. An OpenAI spokesperson said OpenAI would still rent capacity in the data center as a customer of Microsoft. Doing so would fall under existing contracts and thus make more financial sense, they said. OpenAI also pulled out of Stargate UK and canceled a planned expansion of its flagship facility in Abilene, Texas. With OpenAI expected to file for an IPO, analysts say the company may be attempting to show financial discipline. The optionality helps them, says Alvin Nguyen, a senior analyst at Forrester, a global research firm. The demand for computing power is so fierce that OpenAI's departure barely mattered to Nscale, which has quickly become one of Europe's hottest startups, valued at $14.6 billion. Known as a neocloud, so-called because it is built primarily for the needs of new AI models, it is part of an emergent category of tech companies that have risen up to satiate the market's ravenous hunger for AI computing power. Nscale is barely 2 years old, but business is booming, with five data centers in various stages of construction in the U.S., U.K., and Norway. Investors are lining up in advance of a possible IPO later this year. In March, Nscale raised $2 billion, the largest round of its kind in European history. Josh Payne, the company's 32-year-old CEO, tells Time he wants to turn Nscale into a $1 trillion hyperscaler, a new cloud company that can compete with the likes of Amazon, Microsoft, and Google. Far from trying to freeze out this potential threat, large tech companies are eager to partner with Payne and Nscale. The company's rapid rise is a sign of the generational fortunes that are being minted in the AI gold rush, and the risks many see in being left on the sidelines. I've never seen a startup take off like that before, NVIDIA's CEO Jensen Huang said last September, just after he invested $639 million in Nscale. Nscale's rapid ascent has also raised questions. The company spun out of a heavily indebted crypto mining venture in 2024 and has taken on billions in extra debt to finance the construction of new data centers, including the one in Norway. Its central bet is that its initial contracts with large tech companies, which average 5 years, will cover all or most of its upfront costs, allowing Nscale to continue to turn a profit by renting its chips out on the open market after those contracts expire. That wager depends on the demand for AI computing power remaining strong, even after huge amounts of extra supply have come online, thanks to the global data center build-out. Neoclouds like Nscale will also have to fend off the reigning cloud giants in a market where they lack structural advantages, says Madison Rezai, an analyst at Bernstein. Most of their advantage comes from the fact that they were early. Payne is unfazed. While he casts big tech companies like Microsoft as collaborators rather than competitors, he also suggests Nscale can beat them at their own game. Nor is he worried about the nascent backlash to data centers around the world. Pretty much every industry can be summarized in the following way. It's turning energy into value, he says. AI infrastructure is the largest producer of value per electron. There is no second. Norway's dramatic topography is a far cry from the plains of Texas, where a different neocloud is building the flagship Stargate campus for OpenAI and Oracle. Construction here, Lund says, is more complicated. We're standing on a ridge created after half the hillside was blasted away with dynamite to create a flat patch of ground for a data hall. A stream that used to run down the slope now spurts over the cliff edge in a sad waterfall. Elsewhere, on site, engineers spent $11 million constructing a single wall after discovering the rock below was too hard for ordinary steel pilings. All this expense is but a rounding error in the budget compared with the cost of the site's chips. These data halls will eventually be filled with tens of thousands of NVIDIA's forthcoming Vera Rubin processors. An Nscale spokesperson declined to comment on the total cost of the build. but said the chips will account for 60 to 80% of it. The semiconductor analyst Stacey Rasgon at Bernstein estimated a total cost of more than $10 billion for the original Stargate Norway plan, which called for 100,000 of an earlier generation of NVIDIA chip. Fewer of the new chips are likely to be needed since each draws more power, but they are expected to cost more per unit, likely putting the final cost in a similar range. Nscale's story is as much about financial engineering as the structural kind. From the start, the company found ways to mix debt, joint ventures, stock sales, and other maneuvers to find the funds necessary to cover the huge upfront costs of building data centers. The brains behind all that is Payne, who took an unlikely route to the business. He grew up in Newcastle on Australia's eastern coast, where he started his career in a coal mine. He spent a few years laboring on an open pit mine in New South Wales, a gas plant, tunnels under Sydney. During breaks, he read business books, and eventually he started a series of companies. One of the first to really take off in the early 2020s was a crypto mining startup called Archon Energy. Payne's thesis was that he could acquire cheap energy that was stranded with no buyer and use it to generate cryptocurrency. Doing so, he argued, was also good for the environment. By putting more baseload demand on the grid, it allows actually a lot more renewable projects to be underwritten, increasing the energy supply, Payne says. When you think about it from that perspective, it's actually a net benefit. The downturn in the cryptocurrency market coincided with the launch of ChatGPT. Payne decided to pivot. Like crypto mining, artificial intelligence required buildings full of advanced chips. CoreWeave and Crusoe, two of Nscale's rival NeoClouds, also began life as crypto miners. Companies around the world were scrambling for AI data centers that people like Payne knew how to build. The boom came at just the right time for Archon, which in 2024 lost $102 million on $19 million of revenue and was struggling to repay loans borrowed at up to 17.5%. Its financial statements that year flagged significant doubt about the company's ability to survive. Payne wound down Archon and spun out a new UK-based company devoted to AI data centers, Nscale. In one example, of Nscale's creative financing, NVIDIA agreed in October to spend $60 million for the option to acquire a chunk of Nscale's stock, now worth around $200 million. In return, NVIDIA agreed to step in as a backstop to the tune of $860 million, should Nscale be unable to meet its financial obligations at a data center facility it is developing for Microsoft in Texas. Deals like this, which are common in the neocloud sector, have led some investors to worry about a possible structural weakness in the AI market. Some see a snake eating its own tail, with NVIDIA both selling the chips and giving smaller companies like Nscale money to buy them. Huang, the NVIDIA chief, downplays those concerns, saying NVIDIA's investments in smaller companies make up a tiny part of its wealth and are meant to build a thriving AI ecosystem. You're listening to Time Magazine, produced by Gatewave in New York City. Payne argues Nscale's model is superior to that of rival NeoClouds because it usually owns the land, buildings, and chips that power its data centers instead of renting one or more of those ingredients from a third party. That allows Nscale to keep costs down and limits the company risk, Payne says, because if the AI market slows, the company can repurpose its data centers, rather than being on the hook to pay rent for an empty building. We are exiting a contract with an asset versus a liability, Payne says. As well as building and operating five of its own data centers, Nscale also rents space in seven others, according to a spokesperson. As he steered the company through breakneck growth, Payne set out to stack Nscale's board heavyweights who could lend credibility to the startup. High on his list was Sheryl Sandberg, former Google executive who joined Facebook in 2008 to turn an unruly upstart into a powerhouse. When Payne finally managed to secure a call with Sandberg, the first thing the former Meta chief operating officer told him was, I don't join boards, and I don't do calls like this. Then the Australian started talking. 90 minutes later, I was very interested in joining his board, Sandberg says. In March, she officially joined Nscale's board of directors, her first big move in the business world since she quit Meta's board in 2024. One of the factors that persuaded Sandberg to take the plunge was reading a note that Payne had recently sent to his executives, laying out both a sweeping vision for the company and a detailed roadmap for how to get there. The only person I've ever seen write like that was Mark Zuckerberg, she says. I see in Josh a potentially generationally defining lead. The first phase of the project in North

have historically accelerated the arrival of renewable energy by promising to buy electricity, says Olivier Darmouni, an associate professor at the business school HEC in Paris. But as the AI race accelerates, many companies are no longer waiting the 5 to 7 years it now takes to connect new clean power plants to the grid. So even as companies like Nscale are scooping up the last remaining stranded clean energy, like the hydropower in northern Norway, they are simultaneously turning to fossil fuels in greater quantities. Nscale is currently constructing a data center in West Virginia next to a gas plant that is not connected to the energy grid, thus bypassing the multi-year waits for grid connectivity. This fossil fuel power data center will be far bigger and use far more power than the one in Norway. In North America, natural gas is the only fuel that meets the scale, speed, and reliability demands of AI infrastructure today, says Nscale's chief power and energy officer, Daniel Shapiro. Renewables can't economically deliver 24/7 baseload. The low energy prices that are attracting data center builders to Norway are unlikely to last for long either. Partially, as a result of surging demands from data centers, electricity prices in northern Norway are expected to double within 2 to 3 years, says Torir Littleholt, the head of analysis at Value Insight, an energy data company. Much of that increase was likely to happen anyway. Years of unusually wet weather have caused rock-bottom electricity prices that analysts do not expect to last forever. But the dynamic of data centers sending prices upward is a pattern playing out across the world, including in the U.S., where Trump demanded in February the tech companies pay for any rise in consumers' electricity costs out of their own pocketbook. The prospect of price increases in Norway, where cheap electricity helps soften the blow of long winters, is generating political opposition. We might have an enormous amount of data centers in Norway within a few years, says Lars Haltbrekken, a left-wing lawmaker in the Norwegian parliament, who foresees the state's total power consumption tripling or quadrupling by 2030. That will be a problem for our electricity system. Oslo sees data centers as a strategic asset, wants to build more of them, and has designated them critical national infrastructure. Tech companies, including NVIDIA, OpenAI, and Nscale, have urged countries to construct them as a way of bolstering their sovereignty in the AI era. But Haltbrekken complains that government has no way to stop overconstruction from eroding Norway's strategic energy reserves. That's because prospective builders only need to receive legal permits at the local level. Haltbrekken's party is supporting a bill to give the government more power to block data centers, though in a recent parliamentary vote, it failed to secure a majority. Lund, the site manager who was born and raised in Narvik, sees it differently. For me, it's obviously beneficial that we utilize the green electricity here instead of sending it to London or Stockholm, he says. Lars Norman Andersen, the administrator of Narvik Municipality, is another staunch supporter of the project. He expects it will create 200 jobs and praises Nscale for supporting a new technical skills curriculum at a local university. Norway might seem a better place for data centers than the similarly energy-abundant United Arab Emirates, where an Amazon data center was hit by Iranian drones in March, and where OpenAI is planning another Stargate campus. But in the high Arctic, there is the looming threat of Russia, with which Norway shares a polar border, only a few hundred miles from Narvik. In a direct conflict, we should expect this kind of infrastructure will be attacked first, says Katarzyna Zisk, a professor at Norwegian's Military Institute for Defense Studies, referring to data centers. You could see them as ideal targets. It's still raining in Narvik. Lund is behind the wheel of his electric car now, driving to a nearby hydropower plant, a turbine buried deep in the heart of a mountain, fed by water from a dam high above. This entire plant can generate 60 megawatts of electricity, little more than a tenth of what his data center will use when finished. When we visit, the turbine is not spinning. Energy prices here are so low that the flow of water has been plugged,
with officials deciding that it's better to stockpile than flood the market with even more energy. The plant's operator, a hulking Norwegian in blue overalls, is enthusiastic about the

0: nearby data centers' effect on demand. With the prices going up, he says, we'll turn it back on. The length of the day has just overtaken that of the night here. Even Lund's unhappiness about the weather is tempered by his optimism for the oncoming summer. This evening in Narvik's town center, locals will don traditional Norwegian dress along with joyful costumes for a festival to welcome the end of winter. Soon the sun won't dip below the horizon at all, drenching the valley in perpetual light. It is in this beatific state that a poster in the site's head office depicts the completed complex, a 3D rendering of gleaming data centers that back up to green forested slopes. The only snow in the image is that which caps the tall mountains beyond the fjord in the far distance. Next, we turn to the health section of the magazine, How to Clean Your House Like an Oncologist. This was written by Angela Haupt. You can't control whether a relative smoked in the house you grew up in, whether the factory near your childhood home leached chemicals into the groundwater, or whether the air outside your apartment has fine particulates floating through it on any given afternoon. But oncologists, the doctors who spend their careers thinking about why people develop cancer, are clear about one thing. There is a long list of exposures inside your home that you can actually do something about. How we sleep, what we breathe, what we eat, what we drink, what we expose ourselves to. All of these things definitely factor into your physical and mental health, says Dr. Michael Dominello, a radiation oncologist at Karmanos Cancer Institute in Detroit. By making no decision, you're actually making a decision, oftentimes for the worse. We asked four oncologists to describe the changes they've made in their own houses to reduce their daily exposure to chemicals, pollutants, and carcinogens. Here are eight of them. They've engineered plastic out of their kitchen. Heat causes plastic to release small amounts of chemicals into food, including endocrine disruptors, which interfere with the body's hormone systems and have been linked to a range of health concerns. That's why some oncologists have replaced the plastic items in their kitchens. Dr. Andrea Tufano-Sugarman, a gynecologic medical oncologist at Memorial Sloan Kettering Cancer Center in New York, won't heat anything in plastic. She's also swapped her cutting boards from plastic to wood and her nonstick cookware to cast iron. I'll eat out of a plastic if I can't avoid it, but I won't heat anything up in plastic, she said. Dr. Nikki Wood, a pediatric hematologist-oncologist at Children's Mercy Kansas City, applies the same rule across her whole kitchen. Her household has gone almost entirely glass for food storage, opting for plastic or silicone lids that don't touch the food. The biggest offenders, in her view, are plastic takeout containers. When you put something warm in and it touches plastic, you're leaching microplastics into your food, and you're ingesting that, says Wood, who partners with the Childhood Cancer and the Environment Program, CCEP. So when leftovers come home, they go straight into glass, and Wood won't reheat anything in plastic, period. They use the back burners on purpose. Indoor air can be worse than outdoor air, especially when you're cooking. Gas stoves are particularly bad offenders, but even electric stoves release particles into the air when food sizzles, sears, or smokes. Those particles linger in the kitchen and drift through the rest of the house unless something pulls them out. That something is usually a range hood, the fan and filter unit mounted above the stove. Wood runs hers every time she cooks, in addition to opening a window on good air quality days. But she's learned that not all range hoods actually do what people assume they do. Many of them, especially the ones built into apartments or installed as part of a microwave stove combo, don't vent outside at all. They just suck air up, run it through a filter, blow it back into the kitchen. It is important to make sure that exhaust hood filters air outside, Wood says. You can usually tell by looking at the ducting above the hood. If it runs to an exterior wall or up through the roof, it vents out. If it stops at the cabinet, it's just recirculating. Even with a hood that vents properly, Wood has one more habit. She cooks on the back burners whenever she can. The reason is simple physics. The hood's intake is mounted at the back, so smoke and fumes rising from the back burners get pulled straight up into it. Smoke from the front burners has farther to travel, and a lot of it drifts sideways into the kitchen before the hood can catch it. They run an air purifier and actually replace the filter. Air purifiers with HEPA filters trap fine particles, things like PM2.5, the tiny particles that cause the most damage when inhaled because they're small enough to slip past the body's defenses and lodge deep in the lungs. There are studies coming out saying that if you give air purifiers to patients, they end up in the hospital less, with fewer respiratory infections, says Dr. Omar Shakil, a pediatric oncologist who leads the survivorship clinic at Texas Children's Hospital and also partners with CCEP. His advice on placement: put the purifier where people spend the most time. I would do it in the larger areas, which track the most amount of people and high foot traffic, Shakil says. Replacing the filter is a must. A HEPA filter only works if it's clean. Once it loads up with dust and particulates, it stops catching anything new. His solution is to put replacement filters on auto ship. So they show up at her door on schedule. Sure enough, I take the old one out and I'm like, "Woo, that's disgusting," she says. We have to take a short break. We will be back with the conclusion of this article and a very interesting one on why jealousy is not a moral foul.
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0: 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Once again, I'm volunteer reader Joel Parks. Before we continue with the story we began before the break, a quick reminder that we love to hear from you. Call us with opinions on our programming or suggestions about topics we should present. If you say it's okay, we could put your voice on the air. You can always leave a message around the clock at 646-202-1049. That number again, 646-202-1049. Now, to continue our article on cancer-proofing your house. Here's what some oncologists recommend. They banned candles and air fresheners. Many people associate a clean-smelling home with an actually clean one. Wood takes issue with that. Anytime you have combustible type of material, like a candle wick or the electric fresheners, you're burning something, and that's putting a chemical in the air, she says. That makes the air quality poor. And those chemicals are associated with health outcomes. They can trigger asthma flare-ups in children, she notes, and have also been linked to headaches, skin irritation, and hormone disruption. That's why she's told her cleaners not to leave the house smelling fresh. I just don't want it to smell or look dirty, she says. I don't need it to smell clean. Candles aren't the only culprits. New furniture, fresh paint, and recent renovations can all release chemicals into the air, especially when sunlight warms them up. Those compounds, Wood says, end up binding to household dust, where they sit until someone sweeps, vacuums, or stirs them back into the air. That's why she builds in key buffers. New mattresses and furniture get parked in the garage or outside for a few days, so the worst of the off-gassing happens before they come in. When her family renovated their home, they chose low VOC paint, paint with fewer volatile organic compounds, the chemicals that off gas as it dries, and asked questions about what was in every material they brought in. And when off-gassing does happen indoors, fresh paint, new flooring, she keeps every window in the room open. I just don't want anything inside my house that could potentially be a danger to my family, she says, when there are better, safer alternatives. They test their tap water and filter it. What comes out of the tap depends on where you live, what your pipes are made of, and what's been added at the municipal plant. Dominello recommends starting with a test. At-home kits are available online, and some companies will test for free in the hopes of selling you a filtration system. You can decline the upsell. It's important to understand the quality of the water that you're using at home, he says. You're showering in this water. You're drinking this water. You're using it to cook. You're using it to wash your fruits and vegetables. If something comes back at unacceptable levels, filtering is the next step, and the right filter depends on what's in your water. Even just a Brita filter can make a difference in some cases, Dominello says. Shaquille's setup is more aggressive. A reverse osmosis system on the house's main line, plus carbon filters on the drinking water. Reverse osmosis forces water through a membrane fine enough to filter out most contaminants, heavy metals, dissolved solids, and a long list of chemicals included. Wood, meanwhile, doesn't filter her whole house. She runs her drinking water through a filter and changes it on the manufacturer's schedule. An expired filter, she notes, can become its own source of contamination. They take their shoes off at the door. This habit isn't necessarily about keeping floors clean. It's about not tracking pesticides, lawn chemicals, and outdoor pollutants into the house where they settle into dust. What you track into your home can lead to certain diseases, Shaquille says. We've done studies that show that dust has a lot of chemicals and pesticides in it. Researchers have identified dozens of chemicals in household dust, including lawn pesticides, heavy metals, and flame retardants, many of which have been linked to developmental and respiratory problems. The stakes are highest in households with small children. Toddlers and babies spend their days at floor level, crawling through dust, putting hands and objects in their mouths, breathing air closer to the ground than anyone else. Early life exposures can have an even more important effect later in life, Shaquille says. Children are especially vulnerable because their brains and bodies are still developing, and they absorb more pollutants relative to their body size than adults do. They dust with microfiber instead of regular cloth. Once chemicals get into household dust through tracked-in shoes, off-gassing furniture, or scented cleaning products, the way you clean matters. Cotton cloths and feather dusters tend to stir dust up and redistribute it. Microfiber actually traps it, thanks to a static charge that pulls particles in and holds onto them. Wood buys microfiber in bulk at Costco and washes them separately from the rest of her laundry. You don't want to lose that magnetic stickiness that microfiber cloths have, she says. They can lose that if you wash them with other types of materials. She supplies them to her cleaners along with her own non-toxic cleaning products, so nothing from the outside enters the house. The same logic applies to vacuums. Most newer models have HEPA filters that trap fine particles. But those filters need to be cleaned or replaced regularly to actually do their job. Otherwise, you're just going to start spraying that dust around the house, Wood says. You're not going to truly filter it. They refuse routine pest spraying and ask about integrated pest management. When a pest control company shows up offering a quarterly spray, Wood's first question is whether they practice integrated pest management, IPM for short. Most of the time, the rep can't answer. Usually, they're like, what's that? She says, and I'm like, great. When you figure it out, come talk to me. I'd love to collaborate. IPM is a tiered approach to keeping pests out without leaning on chemicals as the first line of defense. Step one is prevention. Decreasing clutter, keeping food containers sealed, caulking cracks in the foundation, fixing torn window screens, anything that keeps bugs from getting in or finding food once they do. Step two, if pests still show up, is traps and baits. Chemicals are a last resort, applied as narrowly as possible, and only when nothing else works. The point, Wood says, is that spraying alone doesn't actually fix the underlying issue. You're really not solving the problem, you're just exposing those in your home to unnecessary chemicals. The pest control company her family uses now walks the perimeter of the property, checks the entry points, and replaces sticky traps instead of spraying. Even if you're spraying outside, it's still circulating in the air, she says, and you're still being exposed to those particles. These habits add up. No single one is going to keep cancer at bay, but reducing daily exposure is certainly possible. We can't really eliminate every exposure, but we can reduce them, Shaquille says, especially during sensitive periods of development. That's where we have real opportunity to make a difference. Next up, as promised from the idea section of the magazine, jealousy is not a moral failure. This article written by Mijica Barua. Mijica Barua is a freelance journalist currently working on her memoir.
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Welcome to the New York Times Magazine on GateWave. I'm Jillian Packer, reading to you today from the magazine published on Sunday, June 14th. This is a Times exclusive, Inside the White House Freakout over the Epstein Files. The president's top advisors gathered in a series of Situation Room meetings as they struggled to contain a scandal engulfing Donald Trump himself, by Maggie Haberman and Jonathan Swan. On July 17, 2025, at around 6 o'clock in the evening, President Trump's top officials filed into the White House Situation Room, the secure bunker where classified and high-stakes national security matters are discussed and decided. This was where President Barack Obama, along with Vice President Joe Biden, Secretary of State Hillary Clinton, and the president's national security team watched the raid that ended with the death of Osama bin Laden in 2011. Now, however, Trump's most senior advisors had gathered without him to figure out how to gain some measure of control over a very different kind of crisis threatening to engulf the presidency: the Epstein Files. 10 days earlier, the Justice Department and

the FBI had jointly released a memo that bluntly stated that their review had found no client list of powerful men for whom the notorious pedophile Jeffrey Epstein had allegedly procured underage girls and young women. Intended to put to rest years of speculation and end the pressure campaign to release the voluminous material in the department's possession, the memo instead had the opposite effect, setting off a backlash that was notably loud among the MAGA base. And it was about to get worse. The Wall Street Journal was preparing a damaging article about Trump's relationship with Epstein. The president's desperate attempts to kill the story had failed. His team now had to get everyone onto the same page about how to counter the growing swarm of attention. They needed a gesture of transparency to appease an increasingly angry base, but also a way to convey the message that the president was sympathetic to his supporters' concerns, which itself was a problem, because he clearly wasn't. Vice President J.D. Vance took a seat at the head of the table in the John F. Kennedy Conference Room of the Situation Room complex. "This is a huge problem," he told the group. Arrayed around him were the White House Chief of Staff, Susie Wiles, the White House Counsel, David Warrington, the Press Secretary, Caroline Leavitt, the Deputy Chief of Staff, Taylor Budowich, the Communications Director, Stephen Chung, the Deputy Attorney General, Todd Blanche, the Associate Attorney General, Stanley Woodward Jr., and the Deputy Chief of Staff, James Blair, Attorney General Pam Bondi, and the FBI Director, Kash Patel, joined on speakerphone. The vice president appeared panicked to others in the room about the way the subject of Epstein was already dividing the MAGA coalition. Some senior officials had the impression that Vance had bought into the darkest theories about Epstein and a cabal of predators hidden within the country's ruling class. Wiles would tell others that the vice president had proved himself to be a major conspiracy theorist. Another top official said later that Vance had been pounding on the Epstein issue since the release of the memo. He was privately pressing for the administration to release all of the Epstein files, everything in the Justice Department's possession, even encouraging a congressional investigation. Vance had also floated to colleagues an extraordinary PR gambit that the White House enlist Tucker Carlson to interview Epstein's longtime girlfriend and co-conspirator Ghislaine Maxwell in prison. It might help the president if Maxwell was willing to state that Trump had not been part of any wrongdoing with Epstein. Vance told the group he believed all the files should be released as soon as possible. He argued that Congress was going to force the release of the files eventually. It was already clear that a bipartisan coalition in favor of such action was forming on Capitol Hill, and the momentum was going in one direction. If the administration got out ahead of this and released everything voluntarily, including whatever material existed about the president, it would at least get credit for transparency. The alternative was to let the story drag on for months as information dripped out, each new revelation renewing the cycle of suspicion and fury. Better to rip the bandage off and move on. Even the unsubstantiated allegations and anecdotes about Trump should go out, Vance argued. They were going to surface regardless, and if the administration published them first, it would demonstrate good faith and take the oxygen out of the conspiracy theories. His arguments fell on skeptical ears, but some advisors thought it would be a good idea to have Justice Department officials call a news conference to explain their position on the Epstein affair, going beyond the memo that precipitated the crisis. At this point in the meeting, Blair spoke up. "With all due respect," he said, "the communication strategy of this group got us here. I don't know that it's going to get us out. And if you're going to go in front of the press, you've got a lot of work to do." He began to ask pointed mock questions,
demonstrating how difficult a news conference might be. As the president's former defense attorney, Blanche had a unique vantage point in the discussion. He was better equipped than anyone else in the room to weigh the ideas being discussed against Trump's personal and political interests. Blanche laid out what he saw as their best options. Option one was to petition federal district courts in Florida and New York to unseal the grand jury testimonies, the secret transcripts of prosecutors' presentations of witnesses and evidence in their efforts to obtain indictments in past Epstein-related cases. As those were almost certain to contain no significant new information, everyone agreed that this option was a good idea, and not only because a release was unlikely to damage the president. Under the federal rules of criminal procedure, the secrecy of grand jury materials is regarded by most federal judges as almost always inviolate, and the bar for any release is exceptionally high. If the courts refused to unseal them, as Blanche predicted, they could shift the blame for withholding the Epstein material away from the Trump administration and onto the judges. And all the better if the judges had been appointed by Democratic presidents. Blanche's suggestion would make it appear that the White House wanted the materials released when it was almost certain not to happen. Option two was to have Justice Department lawyers question Maxwell and publicly release the transcript, a twist on the idea proposed earlier by Vance. Blanche offered to interview Maxwell himself. What if we got her to talk to Congress? Vance suggested. Blanche raised the possibility that Maxwell's lawyer might expect something in return for her candor. Warrington, the White House counsel, responded by laying out the available choices, without advocating any of them. Maxwell could be given a pardon, he said, or she could have her sentence reduced. At that, several around the table spoke up to register their strong disapproval. Pardoning Maxwell, a trafficker of young girls, would create a huge PR problem, Chung said. He predicted that in the wake of a pardon, the Epstein accusers would be fanning out on TV, telling their stories, and ripping the administration to shreds. Blair was also adamantly opposed to a pardon. We can't offer Ghislaine Maxwell anything, he said. A, I don't know why we would. And B, if we give Ghislaine Maxwell any sort of break whatsoever, and then she turns around and says nice things about us, or says nice things about us, and we give her a break, it will undermine the entire point of her saying good things. That will feed the conspiracy theory, period. If there's nothing for her to say that hurts us, we shouldn't have to offer her anything. The consensus was that calling for the release of the grand jury material was the best course of action. Wiles told the group she would discuss the matter with Trump and ask if he would send a Truth Social post calling for the release of the sealed grand jury documents. Just then, the Wall Street Journal article they had been trying to kill was published online. Cell phones are forbidden in the Situation Room, so a staff member brought in printed copies of the explosive report, which detailed how Trump and many others had created birthday cards and letters to be assembled by Maxwell into a special birthday book for Epstein in 2003. The birthday card attributed to Trump depicted a nude woman, hand-drawn, and inscribed with an imagined dialogue between the two men about a wonderful secret. The drawing was signed with what appeared to be Trump's distinctive jagged Sharpie signature in place of the woman's pubic hair. In the days before publication, Trump, in the effort to quash the story, had called News Corp's chief executive, Robert Thompson, News Corp's owner, Rupert Murdoch, and the journal's editor-in-chief, Emma Tucker. Practically shouting, the president told Tucker, who is British, that she must hate America. He told her he would file a lawsuit. But none of his bullying had worked. And now,
As the group sat quietly reading the full story in the Situation Room, Wiles readied a public denial for the president, which he soon posted on social media. Shortly after this, the president posted again. He was going along with the plan his advisors had hashed out in the Situation Room, though it was clear he didn't like having to do it. Based on the ridiculous amount of publicity given to Jeffrey Epstein, I have asked Attorney General Pam Bondi to produce any and all pertinent grand jury testimony, subject to court approval. This scam, perpetuated by the Democrats, should end right now. In response to a request for comment, a White House spokeswoman, Abigail Jackson, repeated Trump's claims that he was innocent in all Epstein-related matters, adding that, by releasing thousands of pages of documents, cooperating with the House Oversight Committee's subpoena request, signing the Epstein Files Transparency Act, and calling for more investigations into Epstein's Democratic friends, President Trump has done more for Epstein's victims than anyone before him. At the start of last summer, as far as outside observers could see, Trump appeared to be at the pinnacle of his power. He had just bombed nuclear sites in Iran, completed a blitz of executive orders to reshape the immigration system, and rammed through Congress his signature piece of domestic legislation, the Big Beautiful Bill. He was using the levers of the government to go after his enemies, and out of fear and desperation, America's corporate titans were falling over themselves to genuflect. But behind the scenes, the Epstein crisis was paralyzing the Trump administration to a far greater extent than the public knew. In their public statements, Trump's advisors were full of bravado, dismissing the crisis. In reality, it was consuming the highest ranks of the administration as no issue had for the president's team since the Russia investigation in his first term. His aides were determined to keep their rising sense of panic out of public view. The Justice Department had struggled with just how to dispose of the Epstein matter since the beginning of Trump's second term. The issue was all-consuming for the president's political base, but also potentially compromising for the president himself, in ways that officials in the new administration didn't fully understand. Any path forward would be fraught. Some of that complexity was self-inflicted. In the engine room of the MAGA movement, the Epstein files were potent fuel. Elon Musk had used his social media platform to repeatedly question why a client's list had not been released. Donald Trump Jr. and J.D. Vance had invoked the Epstein files as a broader campaign message to argue that powerful people were hiding the truth from Americans. Tucker Carlson and the young conservative leader Charlie Kirk had each insisted that the government should release the documents, and each floated the idea that there was an expansive cover-up in progress. You're listening to The New York Times Magazine, produced by Gatewave, in New York City. Trump himself had been cagey. On the Lex Fridman podcast in September 2024, when asked about releasing the client list, Trump responded, "I'd certainly take a look at it," adding, "I'd have no problem with it. The list probably will be made public," he said, but he sounded less than enthusiastic. In private, Trump later told Representative Marjorie Taylor Greene that a release of Epstein material could hurt some of his friends. He repeatedly insisted that he had done nothing wrong and that the whole saga was fake news designed to harm him politically. But his posture was overtaken by the growing frenzy among his supporters. Throughout 2024, Green had made it her mission to force the release of the files. And there were so many others. The far-right influencer Laura Loomer, the conservative activist Scott Presler, Chaya Rachik from Libs of TikTok. But when it came to propagating the Epstein files as evidence of a deep state capable of evil, two podcasters were not to be outdone, Kash Patel and Dan Bongino. Patel,
a National Security Council Director for Counterterrorism and Defense Department Chief of Staff in the first

audience of MAGA devotees. The release of the client list would rock the political world, he predicted. The Washington swamp was not telling you the truth. And so, as they took office in 2025, Trump's advisors were subject to intense pressures of their own making. Attorney General Pam Bondi quickly made things much worse. First, in a Fox News interview on February 21st, she appeared to confirm the existence of an Epstein client list, something that the MAGA base had believed was sitting in the files, hidden, and hinted that its release was imminent. Asked whether the Justice Department might release the names, she responded, "It's sitting on my desk right now to review." But many viewed what came 6 days later as an even more egregious misstep. On February 27th, the White House Communications Office scheduled a lineup of cabinet officials to brief popular right-wing influencers in the Roosevelt Room. The session began with Vice President Vance, followed by Secretary of State Marco Rubio, walking the influencers through the administration's agenda. In attendance was a who's who of online MAGA: Mike Cernovich, Liz Wheeler, Colin Rugg, D.C. Drano. The president himself brought them to the Oval Office and gave them custom-designed challenge coins as a token of his appreciation. Before everything went wrong, one of them would remark, "It was the best day of my life." Then the attorney general and her team walked into the Roosevelt Room carrying boxes. Bondi had brought binders as handouts for the influencers. Her aides would later tell colleagues that the FBI had prepared them, with the assurance that they contained revelatory details. Someone on her staff said, "Watch this. This is cool. This is going to be epic." But as Bondi's staff started distributing the binders, the blood pressure of other officials in the room skyrocketed. They had no idea what was in the handouts. The attorney general was distributing something she was calling the Epstein files that had not been vetted by anyone in the White House. One official, opening the binder, began flipping through pages to see if Trump's name was mentioned anywhere. A few pages in, right in the middle of the page, there it was. Keir Starmer, the British Prime Minister, was at the White House that day. If news broke that the Epstein files had been released before the president was to meet the press with the prime minister, that would be all the journalists would want to talk about, and Trump would be blindsided. One of Trump's aides hastily steered the influencers out of the White House, telling them that the content of the binders was embargoed until after the president's news conference with Starmer, but that the communications office would be more than happy to talk about the files afterward. As the influencers left, they snapped selfies in front of the White House, holding their binders, quickly posting the pictures on social media. They had now created a new shockwave of anticipation for what might be in them. Like some others in the White House, Bondi had either grossly underestimated or simply been blind to the voracious appetite of the MAGA base for information about Epstein. Her binders contained information about him and his activities: flight logs, contact lists, summaries of items taken from his residences after his 2019 arrest, and other material. But nearly all of it had been previously released. Bondi had somehow simultaneously oversold and trivialized the Epstein files, and now the influencers were made to feel like dupes. In the Roosevelt Room, Bondi had told the influencers that this was just the first tranche of files. There would be more coming, she assured them. But that story would change too. Justice Department officials were reviewing the Epstein material, but months would pass before the department or any of Trump's closest advisors knew just how many documents there were. More than 3 million pages of files related to Epstein, and potentially as many as 6 million. In the early months,
officials were focused on going through a trove of what are known

known as 302 forms, records of FBI agents' interview notes with witnesses, some of whom were victims of Epstein. There were raw records, often containing unverified information. Trump was mentioned numerous times, as were other prominent men. In June, 4 months after the circus in the Roosevelt Room with the influencers, Bondi and Blanche briefed the president on the status of the Epstein review. "We've gone through the files," Blanche told Trump. "There's not a lot there. A lot of child pornography. Obviously, we can't put any of that out. There are some mentions of you, but nothing substantive." Most of Trump's advisors had rejected out of hand the idea of releasing the FBI's raw interview notes. More important, they wanted to avoid putting out anything that could damage the president. With full transparency a non-starter, a small group of White House and Justice Department officials decided to draft a memo that would explain why the department was not releasing any further information about Epstein. But even the process of composing the memo was fraught, in part because no one wanted their name on it, and in part because of deep concerns within the leadership of the FBI. For weeks, Patel and Bongino, the deputy FBI director, had grown more infuriated as they realized the scale of the mess for which they were now being blamed. They repeatedly raised alarms internally that the Epstein crisis was gathering momentum with Trump supporters. Bongino wanted to convey something definitive to the MAGA base, and he and Patel pushed for the immediate release of the surveillance footage from the federal facility where Epstein was found dead in his cell. Bongino hated the Justice Department's Nothing to See Here memo being drawn up for public release. He told Patel this would in no way align with their promises of transparency after taking over the FBI, and he objected to putting the FBI seal on the letterhead, but he was overruled. Patel privately shared many of Bongino's concerns, but in an internal email on July 2nd, the FBI director gave his support for the memo. "Thanks for the edits, and I still believe this is the correct vehicle forward," Patel wrote, with the occasional typo, to a small group of colleagues, including Blanche. "I'm happy to add any additional sentences to complete the shortfall, but I do think we addressed specifically why more can't be released as it relates to specific topics, i.e. court order, CSAM, C-S-A-M, child sexual abuse material, victim protections, etc." Bondi rarely used her Justice Department email and was not on the chain where the group worked on the memo. She was aware of both the memo and the release of the prison video, but was not involved in editing the document. Inside the White House, Trump had no interest in releasing anything, and senior officials, including Wiles and Blair, were initially unconvinced about the reach of the Epstein crisis. They told colleagues that Republican voters didn't care, and they had early data from Trump's chief pollster, Tony Fabrizio, to demonstrate it. The Epstein brouhaha, in their view, was driven by fringe conspiracy theorists and amplified by noisy online influencers who didn't represent a meaningful block of voters. If the White House engaged, it would only pump it up, putting an official stamp on the matter. Wiles, Blair, and others around Trump had seen him weather every storm imaginable for years. And in their view, this wasn't a storm. It was passing clouds, at most. Bongino told anyone who would listen that this was a grave miscalculation. "It's not an online story," he told White House advisors. "You don't understand." On July 7th, the Department of Justice and the FBI released the memo. It was brief. An unsigned 1.5-page statement explaining that after an exhaustive search of its databases, hard drives, and network drives, as well as physical searches of squad areas, locked cabinets, desks, closets, and other areas where responsive material may have been stored, and a corresponding review of more than 300 gigabytes of evidence, the department concluded that there was no evidence Epstein had maintained a client list.
The memo also reaffirmed the official finding that Epstein's death in 2019 had been a suicide. The memo was accompanied by the release of video footage from the federal jail in Manhattan where Epstein died, footage that officials said supported the conclusion of suicide. And with that, the memo indicated the Trump administration would not be releasing further information regarding the Epstein case, and no further investigation of uncharged third parties was warranted. Less than 5 months after Bondi had referred to a secret client list of high-profile predators, the case was closed. Or so it seemed. If the administration expected that the memo would be the last word on the Epstein case, and that the president's most ardent supporters would accept the purported conclusions of the Department of Justice simply because the department and its investigative agencies were now controlled by Donald Trump, they were sorely mistaken. The memo was an earthquake, and it was received by a part of the MAGA base as an outright betrayal. It amounted to an abrupt disavowal of the sinister conspiracy theories that some of Trump's closest confidants had hyped during the Biden presidency and that they had promised to expose once Trump was returned to power. This gateway broadcast of the New York Times Magazine will return with Inside the White House Freakout over the Epstein Files after this short break.

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0: Continuing with Inside the White House Freakout Over the Epstein Files. The release of the surveillance video, which Bongino and Patel had intended as a gesture of transparency, further fueled the fire. The Department of Justice ended up releasing roughly 11 hours of prison video, intended to show that nothing nefarious occurred. But the footage was missing a minute, a visible timestamp jump from 11:58:58 p.m. to midnight. Bondi initially attributed this to a nightly system reset. The footage was later restored and released. To many of Trump's followers, however, this was yet more evidence of a cover-up. White House officials complained privately that they hadn't been told about the gap before the release. Social media lit up with blame, not just for Bondi, but for Patel and Bongino, too. None of the three had ever experienced anger at this volume from Trump's conservative base. It was disorienting, especially for Patel and Bongino, whose power and influence had been built online. The movement that had treated them as heroes was suddenly turning on them. The two men were now tightly connected to a memo that stated, in black and white, that while information in the government's possession showed ample evidence of Epstein's own wrongdoing, there was no evidence of a wider conspiracy. The day the memo was released, Bongino showed up to a daily Justice Department meeting with the FBI staff and the Attorney General. He was in a volcanic mood. As soon as he entered the room, he erupted at Bondi, shouting at her. "You f***ed this thing up from the start," Bongino yelled. "The way you've been talking about this, that dumb bear." Patel and Bongino both subsequently told a White House official that Bondi needed to resign. 2 days later, on July 9th, the two men were summoned to a meeting with Wiles and Bondi in the Situation Room complex. They were the last to enter this small wood-paneled room. Seated around the table were Bondi, Wiles, Blanche, and Taylor Budowich, one of Wiles' deputies. The moment Bongino sat down, Wiles told him that she had been informed he leaked a sensitive story about Epstein and Trump to ABC News. "I'll tell you what," Bongino replied. "I'll give you $100,000 cash right now. I'm not kidding. Walk out to West Exec, put that reporter on speaker, and get him to admit I leaked it. $100,000. Wiles snapped back. "Well, we all got ourselves into this." Bongino cut her off. No. "We didn't get ourselves into anything. I warned you guys about this the whole time, and you ignored me. And exactly what I said was going to happen, happened. And now you're pretending I was in on this? I was never in on this." Bongino's aggressive response to Wiles startled the others. She was the White House chief of staff, essentially a stand-in for the president. Wiles put Bongino on the spot. "Going forward," she said, "we're all in. We're all going to agree to move forward. Are you in or not?" "No, I'm not," Bongino said. "This is not my plan. I'm not part of this going forward. Forget it. I'm out of here." He stormed out of the Situation Room and onto West Executive Avenue, where he climbed into the back of Patel's armored SUV and directed the driver to take him to FBI headquarters. Some of Bongino's close friends hoped he would resign right then, an act of protest that would have made him a MAGA martyr and only increased his following. But White House advisors intervened, urging him to stay. If he quit over Epstein and went public, it could severely damage the president. Bongino told associates he would remain for Trump's sake and keep pushing for more Epstein information to be released. Privately, he seethed. In conversations with confidants, he lamented what the job had cost him. Millions of dollars in podcast revenue, family time, his audience. He was getting torn apart over a strategy he had opposed from the start. The relationships at the top of the Justice Department were by now beyond dysfunctional. At another July meeting in Weil's office, Bongino and Patel told the chief of staff they suspected that Bondi had leaked negative stories about them. "Blondie, this whole thing up," Bongino later told a confidant, echoing Loomer's derisive nickname for the attorney general. "She was the one on TV saying over and over they had all this stuff. There was never anything. We were always clear about that. But now everyone thinks we did something wrong. And I gave up everything." Bongino complains that he had given up his high-rated show and millions of dollars. "And now it's all disappeared because people think we screwed something up with Epstein." Bongino paused. "This is going to be President Trump's Iran-Contra." On July 12th, the president took to Truth Social to defend Bondi against criticism and to urge his boys and gals to stop wasting time and energy on Jeffrey Epstein, somebody that nobody cares about. Trump told aides he was very unhappy with some of his most influential supporters, including Charlie Kirk, Tucker Carlson, and Megyn Kelly, all of whom were publicly urging the administration to come clean. Kirk had held a Turning Point USA event the previous day that turned into an Epstein grievance fest, with one speaker after another bashing Bondi over her handling of the situation. Trump had called Kirk and scolded him. Nobody in Trump's orbit had a better feel for the younger part of the MAGA base than Kirk, who saw that the Epstein cover-up, as it was now viewed, was capturing attention to an alarming extent. Donald Trump Jr. and J.D. Vance, both of whom spent considerable time on X and were tapped into the same younger and hyper-online portion of the base, were also worried. They urged the White House to change course and force the Justice Department to release more of the files. Vance made clear to colleagues that he feared losing some of the so-called low-propensity voters, the young men who were not traditional Republicans, but who had voted for the Trump-Vance ticket in 2024. This was an audience tuned into the Manosphere podcasters like Joe Rogan, and it was worrisome that the podcast hosts themselves were now rebelling. But there was one major obstacle in the path of a solution. The president himself still had no interest in transparency. He wanted the whole Epstein issue buried, and he was snapping at anyone who mentioned it. His staff largely avoided the subject in their conversations with him, forced to worry among themselves. Finally, on July 16, in an exasperated Truth Social post, seemingly desperate to make his case in language that might resonate with his base, Trump somewhat nonsensically called the Epstein case a hoax by Democrats and then proceeded to heap abuse on members of his party and his base, disavowing their support, calling them past supporters and weaklings who had brought into this bullshit hook, line, and sinker. As the president was trying to redirect everyone away from Epstein on social media, members of both parties began to push the other way. Many Democrats embraced the growing Epstein scandal as a top focus in their messaging and as a weapon against Trump. They were joined by a few renegade Republicans, which added to the political pressure on the president's team. Representatives Thomas Massie, a Republican, and Ro Khanna, a Democrat, filed H.R. 4405, the Epstein Files Transparency Act, in the House. And although they did not yet have the votes for the bill, it would become the next battleground as the president dug in against releasing information. Word reached the White House in late July, meanwhile, that a subpoena would soon be coming from the House Oversight Committee, led by James Comer, a Republican from Kentucky. It had been pushed by committee Democrats, with the help of some Republicans, and it compelled the release of files the Justice Department had on Epstein. On the day the Trump team learned about the looming subpoena, another Epstein crisis meeting was convened in the Situation Room to discuss the pressure coming from Congress. It included most of the same group: Wiles and Vance, Blanche, Warrington, Patel, Bondi, Blair, Chung, Budowich, and Levitt. Blair told the group that they would try to make sure they were cooperating fully with the House subpoena, but that the priority was to release information that demonstrated Trump was not involved in Epstein's crimes. Blanche gave an assessment of the Epstein material he had previously reviewed or been briefed on, including a volume of child pornography. The conversation turned to how these files should be released to the public. The idea already in the works was to put all Epstein-related material on a website. That way, they could overwhelm the magosphere with far greater volumes of real information in the form of a huge database. The website had been easy to build, and they were looking at potentially going live within a week. They had already accumulated a mountain of material that Blanche had been scrolling through, and it included piles of documents from both civil and criminal cases. They planned to release it all. Blanche could then appear on Rogan's podcast to promote the transparency from the White House. But, as it turned out, this searchable website would not go live on their initial timetable, and the version of the site they originally conceived would never be released to the public. By late summer, it was plainly apparent to the president's top aides that the Epstein saga was not the same as the countless other crises they had weathered during their service to Trump. To their great surprise and growing disquiet, Trump's old tricks of deflection and denial weren't working. In late July, as the Trump team had discussed in their crisis meetings, it was Blanche who interviewed Maxwell. Over 2 days, she told him she had witnessed no troubling behavior by Trump and didn't recall him sending the birthday card drawn in the shape of a nude woman. Soon after, she was quietly moved to a minimum security federal prison camp in Texas, a transfer left unexplained at first, which only deepened the public outrage. Blanche said nearly 5 months later that Maxwell had faced numerous threats against her life. As the calls for transparency grew louder, the top ranks of the Trump administration spent even more time in the bunker. By now, the Situation Room itself had become inseparable from the crisis, a guarded space where Trump's inner circle worked to steer the president around a scandal that would soon taint or consume careers at the highest levels of business, science, and politics. On August 13, Trump's team met again in the secure complex at 6 p.m. for 2 hours to refine the Epstein defense strategy. Again, the group included Wiles, Bondi, Blanche, Battelle, Blair, Budowich, Chung, and Levitt. Vance phoned in from Britain. The vice president once again pushed to release as much of the Epstein files as possible, and with an eye on the public messaging, he proposed that he should be the one to appear on Rogan's influential podcast. Vance had just gotten off the phone with Rogan, and he later told others that Rogan said he wouldn't have Blanche on his show, but would take Vance. Vance argued that if he were the one to appear on Rogan's show, then only a part of the conversation would be about Epstein. The rest of the interview, he told the group, could be about the president's recently passed legislation and what it would do for working families. But the larger conversation before them was how to handle the crisis and the public relations risks for the administration. The challenge would be any embarrassing or damaging allegations about the president, even if they were unsubstantiated. If everything was publicly available on the website that they had planned, it could include all kinds of potentially humiliating material. You're listening to the New York Times Magazine on Gatewave Audio for Independent Living. Suddenly, one of the officials in the Situation Room raised the subject of a disturbing but uncorroborated accusation against Trump that had come to light in unsealed filings from a 2015 defamation case brought by Virginia Giuffre against Maxwell, which had been settled 2 years later. The second-hand accusation, alleging a specific type of sexual abuse, was the perfect example of something that would show up on the public website and put the spotlight on Trump. whether it was true or not. Joffrey, who had met Epstein when she was a teenage spa attendant at Trump's club, Mar-a-Lago, in Palm Beach, Florida, became one of the sex offender's most outspoken victims. Joffrey stated in late 2016 that, to her knowledge, Trump had done nothing improper. She died by suicide in April 2025, 3 months after Trump returned to power. The old Joffrey case file included emails sent to a journalist by another Epstein victim, Sarah Ransome, who later sued Epstein and Maxwell. Epstein had also settled that case. In the emails, Ransome claimed that she knew a girl in Epstein's sex trafficking ring named Jen, who said she had sex with Trump. Ransome also claimed that Jenna told her that Trump had a predilection for nipples and that he had aggressively flicked and sucked hers. Ransome wrote that she had seen evidence when she shared a bathroom with Jen. They looked incredibly painful as they were red and swollen, and I remember wincing when I looked at them, she wrote. Ransome's credibility was not uncomplicated. She had made another claim that she possessed video footage of prominent men having sex with young girls in Epstein's entourage. She later retracted the claims, saying she feared for herself and her family if she proceeded. But after a federal judge ordered the unsealing of some of the Joffrey case files in 2023, the document that connected Trump to the claim about abused nipples was among the material that came out. It was an unconfirmed allegation and had not been made publicly, but the disclosure led to some articles that were quickly lost in the swirl of election year news. Some of Trump's advisors in the Situation Room had never heard of the nipple claim. Those who had seemed to have only a passing familiarity with it. Many in the room thought this was all just discredited nonsense. But it might not matter. The Ransome emails could get new attention if they were included in a public-facing and searchable Epstein library that carried the branding of the Justice Department. An administration official had already searched for Trump-related materials on the still-private test version of the website, and the nipple material was among the first items to show up. None of the credibility issues would come into consideration if a government-endorsed database gave Ransome's claim about Trump a stamp of validity. "This is out there," one of the officials told the group in the Situation Room. "They're going to make a huge scene of this, even though it's not true and everybody knows it." Blanche argued that in context, the Ransome document and Ransome's disavowal of some of her other claims would make clear why the allegations related to Trump had never been pursued for prosecution. Besides, these allegations were already available online because of what had been unsealed, so there was no reason to leave them off the Justice Department website. The vice president said he thought the president would be okay with releasing the nipple-related documents, arguing that Trump had been accused of worse. "I think we should put it out," he said. "It would cause people to say we're going further than we need to." Wiles quickly responded that the president would not, in fact, be okay with it. It was a point no one wanted to continue debating. One official would later describe it as a surreal experience to be discussing nipples in the White House Situation Room. This was, in miniature, the entire problem the White House had with the Epstein files. Piles of accusations were impossible to disprove and equally impossible to make go away. Every door they opened led to another room, and in every room there were more claims from more women. For a few weeks, they thought they had found a way out. The subpoena from Comer's committee had specifically requested Justice Department documents, communications with the White House, and material from the Epstein and Maxwell criminal case files, not material from civil litigation, such as the Ransome emails. They could comply with the letter of the subpoena, post the Justice Department material to a stripped-down version of the planned website, and leave the rest aside. Civil cases were separate matters, outside the remit of the Justice Department, and the subpoena allowed for another escape hatch, the Justice Department could withhold certain documents, as long as it explained to House lawmakers what they were and why they were being held back. But that strategy collapsed quickly. More Republican lawmakers would press for additional disclosures, including former Trump allies like Green and Lauren Boebert. And the Trump administration was slow to comply with even the initial limited set of documents required by the House subpoena. By mid-November, the bipartisan coalition the Trump team had worried about since the summer finally had the votes to force the administration's hand. The Epstein Files Transparency Act passed the House and the Senate in quick succession. And on November 19th, Trump, yielding to the inevitable, signed it into law. The new law went further than the House subpoena. It sought a broader tranche of files and contained a warning to the administration that no record shall be withheld, delayed, or redacted on the basis of embarrassment, reputational harm, or political sensitivity, including to any government official, public figure, or foreign dignitary. It sought everything that Trump had spent the better part of the year trying to suppress. The legislators who passed the bill had no idea how many files they had mandated to be released within a month. The pages would end up numbering in the millions, and the president, his family, and places like his Mar-a-Lago estate would be referred to more than 38,000 times, according to a New York Times analysis. The Trump Justice Department said there was no client list, but the entire episode was another flashing light in an era when belief in the American system of justice had corroded to the point of collapse. Raw witness accounts and evidence from incomplete criminal investigations were never meant to be seen by the public. There were long-standing systems in place to protect both the accused and the accuser. The files amounted to a public dump of any Justice Department document that mentioned Epstein's name, no matter whether the information was confirmed as accurate or not. The released pages did name many powerful men. Among them was Epstein's former close friend, now the President of the United States. In a January 2020 email, a federal prosecutor told a colleague that Trump had flown on Epstein's private jet far more than anyone knew. Flight records in the files showed at least 8 trips between 1993 and 1996, sometimes with his second wife, Marla Maples, sometimes with his children. In January 2024, Trump declared that he had never been on that plane. What else remained undisclosed? The question would only sharpen as people combed through what was redacted or missing. The Justice Department, after more than 3.5 million documents were made public, said no others needed to be released. Trump, characteristically, was creating his own reality. He had long claimed that everyone else was corrupt, especially his critics. "These files," he would say, despite the avalanche of references to himself, "were the proof." "There are a lot of questions about it," he told reporters at the White House in February 2026, "but nothing on me." Trump had declared Epstein a dead issue during the summer, but as he began the second year of his presidency, his own team could see that voter concerns about Epstein were still breaking through to an alarming extent. In an internal memo circulated to roughly a dozen Trump advisors, in late March 2026, the president's pollster, Fabrizio, summarized findings from two nights of focus groups conducted that month. Fabrizio's memo listed the Epstein files as the sixth most important issue raised in the focus groups, behind inflation, the economy, foreign policy, immigration, and healthcare, but ahead of data centers, military issues, crime and safety, and being pro-working class. In the section on key takeaways of the focus groups, Fabrizio's memo stated, "There's also a consistent mention of the Epstein files, which came up in every group and is a real negative with some of these voters. The Epstein crisis had exposed something that some of Trump's closest advisors spent months refusing to see. The president could break institutions, redirect the federal government against his enemies, and bring the world's richest men into the Oval Office bearing tribute. But he could not, it turned out, make Jeffrey Epstein disappear. Let's end today with some inspirational quotes. Your strength lies not in what you see, but in the courage you carry within. Embrace the journey. Every step forward is a victory. Obstacles are simply opportunities in disguise. Seize them with open arms. Let your spirit guide you, for it knows no limits. Your heart has a vision that your eyes may not see. Believe in your power to create a path where there seems to be none. Strength isn't the absence of fear, but the resolve to move forward despite it. Thank you for listening to the New York Times Magazine on GateWave. I'm volunteer reader Jillian Packer. I'll have another edition for you next Thursday. For most of you, the cinematic arts is coming up next, here on GateWave.
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2: Thomas Blind Tom Wiggins was an extraordinary American pianist and composer. He was born on May the 25th, 1849. He was blind from birth and born into slavery on the Wiley Edward Jones Plantation in Harris County, Georgia. Despite his challenges, Blind Tom displayed remarkable musical talent. By age four, he'd compose his first tune, The Rainstorm, after hearing rain on a tin roof. His skills caught the attention of General James Neal Bethune, who allowed Tom to live in a room with a piano. Tom's abilities were astonishing. He could repeat conversations up to 10 minutes long, and even recite political speeches with precision. Bethune hired him out for concerts, earning up to $100,000 a year, an enormous sum for the time. Blind Tom's legacy endures as one of the best-known American performing pianists and black musicians of the 19th century. His story is both inspiring and tragic, highlighting the complexities of talent, exploitation, and disability in history. His extraordinary music has inspired lovers of music worldwide, including Elton John, who composed a song in his honor. This is Chris Radio, a service of the Chicago Lighthouse.
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7: 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Thank you.
8: Hello, I'm Maureen Toner. You're listening to Chris Radio. During this hour, we will be reading news from today's Chicago Tribune. But first, here are your winning lottery numbers. from the Illinois Lottery. The Lucky Day Lotto winning numbers from the June 21st evening draw are 3, 5, 6, 17, and 19. From the Pick 3 Fireball game, the June 21st evening draw winning numbers are 0, 7, 5, and the Fireball is 8. From the Pick 4 Fireball game, the June 21st evening draw winning numbers are 2, 9, 3, 6, and the Fireball is 1. Good luck, everyone. We begin with our first article from today's Chicago Tribune, Monday, June 22nd, 2026. Abandoned oil and gas wells burden the state. In Illinois, getting operators to pay for plugging dormant wells can take decades, costing taxpayers. By Adriana Perez and Jonathan Bullington of the Chicago Tribune. Christian County, Illinois. By James Myers' estimate, it's been at least 10 years since the 4 oil wells on his farmland were abandoned. That's 10 years of farming around idle pump jacks and tabulating acres damaged by fluid leaks. 10 years of finding dead animals, birds, and once a deer in the open concrete pit the company dug out near its oil storage tanks to hold the salt water it once extracted from below ground. 10 years of waiting for the company or the state to restore his land. I'm still waiting, the 87-year-old said on a Thursday in May, sitting in his truck, feet from those storage tanks, now rusted and tagged with graffiti, and that pit filled with rainwater from a recent storm. I'll be dead before it ever happens. The wells on Myers' property are among nearly 200 in central and southern Illinois, once operated by Duncan Oil Company, which has been locked in a 2-decades-long court case with the state over its repeated failures to plug leaking or unproductive wells. The Illinois Department of Natural Resources and the Illinois Attorney General's Office sued Duncan Oil Company, and the subsequent settlement agreement halted the attempted transfer of those wells from Duncan to Dix Oil Company. Both share the same mailing address in downstate Salem and are led by the same family. The department touts the still active case as an example of how it prevented abandoned oil wells from becoming the state's responsibility to plug. Because we were able to catch the attempted transfer in time, we negotiated the plugging of most of the wells, said Dan Brennan, IDNR's oil and gas director, in an interview earlier this year. Indeed, most of Duncan's wells were either plugged or brought back into production under Dix Oil's operation. But 22 years later, the Tribune has found 15 of their wells are abandoned and unplugged. 10 of them are, as of this month, on a list of dormant wells that have become the state's responsibility to clean up at an estimated cost to taxpayers of $400,000. All total, the state's most recent list was nearly 3,900 abandoned or orphan wells, so named because their owners are dead or unidentified, their companies bankrupted by a notoriously volatile global industry punctuated with booms or busts. The agency calculates the cost to plug them is around $155 million. An ongoing Tribune investigation has revealed that years of mismanaged fees and inadequate record keeping have hobbled the state's efforts to reduce that number, while companies have been able to evade their legal obligations to plug non-producing wells, exposing downstate communities to a host of contaminants above and below ground. Even when the state attempts to hold known operators accountable, as it did with Duncan Oil, those efforts can drag on for decades, allowing companies, some that are still profiting from oil and gas production in this state and elsewhere, to potentially shift the cost of plugging their abandoned wells on the state or in taxpayers, leaving holes in the ground that subject residents like Myers to a litany of problems. All I want to do is see if we can't force the state to clean up this mess so it won't be an environmental hazard, Myers said. Otherwise, it'll be here forever. James Duncan, the man identified in records as Duncan's oil president and Dick's Oil's manager, did not respond to repeated interview requests from the Tribune. Both companies were operational as of June 1st, according to Illinois Secretary of State online records. An IDNR spokesperson said Dick's Oil would be required to reimburse the department should it plug any of that company's wells. Spokesperson called abandoned and orphaned oil and gas wells a national and complex problem, and said the department has used federal grant money to plug 737 wells across the state since 2021. Illinois is moving at a faster pace now than at any other point in history thanks to the federal funding, the spokesperson said in an emailed statement. This is an endeavor that is going to take time, and IDNR is working as fast as it can to plug wells, prioritizing the most urgent and potentially dangerous wells first. We failed in the past. The obituary on page 3 of the September 28, 2021 edition of the Daily Sentinel in Grand Junction, Colorado, memorialized Thomas Vessels as an oil and gas man who veered course to become a leading advocate in the battle against greenhouse gas. Vessel's namesake company, it read, captured methane gas from coal mines in Colorado and turned it into electricity before it could cause deadly explosions under certain circumstances or escape into the atmosphere where the powerful gas traps planet-warming heat. Similar efforts in Pennsylvania earned Vessel's Coal Gas, Inc. an Environmental Excellence Award in 2011 from the state's governor, a newspaper there reported. 14 months after Vessel's death, in Illinois' Saline County, a state DNR inspector pointed her handheld gas meter at one of at least 8 abandoned gas wells in a farm field. The meter detected gas leaking from the well, which she wrote on a citizen complaint form, belonged to Vessels Carbon Solutions. Between 2013 and 2022, Illinois oil regulators fielded public complaints about more than 24 wells operated by Vessels Coal Gas Inc., or Vessels Carbon Solutions, Inc. The company changed its name in Illinois around 2019, the Tribune found after reviewing department records. In October 2018, for an example, an inspector noted that gas was leaking from a Vessels well at an explosive limit. That same year, state inspectors began recommending that the company's problematic wells be placed in the state's plugging fund, in one instance, even suggesting a hearing to determine whether all Vessels' wells in Saline County had been abandoned. In the early 2010s, Vessels had acquired close to 150 wells over an abandoned coal mine in southern Illinois, hoping to do something similar to his projects in other states, said Chris Kasky, who joined Vessels Carbon Solutions, Inc. around 2020 and became the managing director a year later. The wells were above the underground Brushy Creek Mine, which operated in the 1990s and the early 2000s. Illinois has some of the largest reserves of coal in the country, with the energy equivalent of Saudi Arabia's oil, according to the state's geological survey. Beginning in the 1820s, coal mining became a vital economic resource in the Illinois Basin, which is a large swath of sunken land under Illinois that extends into parts of Indiana and Kentucky. A geological formation with layers of sediment, such as sand, mud, and ash that accumulated hundreds of millions of years ago. Ancient animal and plant remains within were fossilized by intense heat and pressure transformed into coal and oil deposits. Methane is trapped in these coal beds. While attractive due to its proximity to strong local and regional gas markets, exploration for this gas has been sporadic in the basin since the mid-1980s, with experts noting pilot projects were uneconomic, temporarily abandoned, or failed. Such was the case with Vessels Illinois project. Nothing ever panned out, said Kasky, also a chemist and climate scientist with two other ventures to capture and reduce methane from coal mines in Colorado. According to IDNR, 142 Vessels wells were deemed abandoned due to non-payment of annual fees and placed in the plugging fund in late 2018. Using estimates submitted as part of the state's federal grant application, the cleanup cost for those wells today would have been nearly $5.6 million. Kasky told the Tribune that he couldn't answer with full confidence how those wells ended up on the state's list. Vessels recognizes that we failed in the past in making sure wells weren't leaking and plugging them in a timely fashion, Kasky said. And we take responsibility for that and have striven to meet all the safety and compliance standards. In 2020, Vessels plugged 12 wells. The company eventually reached a settlement agreement with the state that prevented public money from being used to clean up its abandoned wells, and in 2022, it began plugging 72 of them. The remaining wells were sold over the past 2 years, almost a decade after they were first deemed abandoned. State records show most of the wells sold were transferred this year to Saline Development LLC, based in New York City. Attempts to reach the company's manager were unsuccessful. Even as Vessels was abandoning its wells in Illinois, it continued to operate in other states, belying the commonly held narrative that the state's orphan wells list is populated exclusively by defunct companies. The company is listed as active on the Pennsylvania Secretary of State's website and in good standing on Colorado's Secretary of State site. In Colorado, records show it operates one active well. A second well is listed as inactive and plugged. Pennsylvania oil regulators began pursuing enforcement action in December 2025 to collect civil penalties against Vessels for 12 unplugged and abandoned gas and coal bed methane wells in that state, records show. Kasky said he missed filing annual paperwork, but that the wells have still been actively capturing methane. The company is now coming into compliance, he said in April, adding that the wells had been inspected in recent weeks and were not leaking. I just gave up on them. James Myers was a teenager in the 1950s when the oil wells on his family's land in central Illinois were drilled thousands of feet through layers of sand, lime, and shale. They were named after his father, James David, and his uncle, Earl, who leased the land to Walker Oil Company Limited. Duncan Oil Company eventually acquired the wells. As was true for many oil companies, Duncan would temporarily shut the wells down when global oil prices fell. But even in those stretches, Myers remembered he would regularly send the company handwritten statements documenting how much of his land was damaged by its operation. 153,000 square feet 1 year, 70,000 square feet another. The company reliably paid those bills, Myers said, until 2021 when they abruptly stopped. That's also the last time he spoke with anyone there. By then, the company was already embroiled in litigation with the state. Around 2003, Duncan Oil, which operated hundreds of oil wells in 10 central and southern Illinois counties, wanted to transfer ownership of over 100 wells to Dix Oil. IDNR flagged the sale. To start, Duncan had repeatedly failed in past years to comply with a state order to plug 34 of its wells, records show, causing the department to spend $30,000 to clean up a small fraction of them, including one that was actively leaking oil and salt water. The company had by then been the subject of 205 open cases related to violations dating back more than a decade. It looked like, obviously, the oil and gas people at IDNR had been dealing with Duncan for quite a while, said Thomas Davis, who served as chief of the Attorney General's Environmental Bureau from 1991 to 2014. They had a 10-county coverage, so they were making a mess here, there, and everywhere. Then there was the obvious connection between Duncan and Dix. Both companies used the same mailing address in Salem. The former's president, William Bruce Duncan, and the latter's manager, James Duncan, are brothers. When William died in 2023, his brother James took over as Duncan Oil's president. IDNR and the state's AG office filed suit. Under a 2004 settlement agreement, Duncan had to pay over $16,000 in civil penalties and reimburse the state almost $22,000 for wells Illinois' DNR had plugged. Duncan Oil was also ordered to plug almost 70 wells by 2009. In turn, it was allowed to transfer 123 productive wells to Dix Oil. Through its failure to obey the law, this company profited unfairly at the state's expense. Then Illinois Attorney General Lisa Madigan said in a July 2004 article from a downstate newspaper, the Greenville Advocate, Duncan Oil must now repay the money it owes Illinois. In a statement, Illinois' DNR told the Tribune that the company paid those penalties and reimbursements in full that year. The company was also allowed to transfer three wells to other operators who returned them to production. Still, questions linger about the effectiveness of such settlement agreements. Over the past decade, Duncan Oil repeatedly missed deadlines from the state to plug 20 wells that were supposed to be addressed by 2009. We're still working on some of the plugging to this day, but we were able to, I think, stop the worst of it, Brendan told the Tribune. The consent order would be updated multiple times to give the company more time to plug remaining wells. Yet six of the wells Duncan was initially ordered to clean up remain unplugged and inactive 22 years later, and one of them is included on the state's most recent list of orphan and abandoned wells. Nine wells that Duncan was allowed to transfer to Dix are also on that list. According to an IDNR spokesperson, they were placed there 6 years ago after the company defaulted on a 2019 settlement agreement with the state, in which Dix had acknowledged it had abandoned the wells and had committed to cleaning them up. Four of those transferred wells are on Myers family land. James Meredith does not mince words when it comes to the oil company that abandoned them. If you or I did something like that, we'd be in jail. Or the oil regulators who couldn't stop it from happening. They continue to do absolutely nothing except draw salaries. Years ago, he said, he made repeated trips to IDNR's Springfield office to ask what they planned to do about the wells. Sometimes, he said, he'd get no further than a receptionist. Other times, someone would come down from the second floor to give you the runaround. After his health made the 84-mile round trip drive a little too difficult, he started to call. But I just gave up on them, he said. And so he and his neighbors faced the possibility that the ruins of one oil company's past will remain indefinite fixtures of the landscape, no different from the telephone poles that line its narrow roads and the trees that break up farm fields. God, I hope not, Meyer said of that prospect. Lord Almighty, I mean, this is kind of dangerous. Continuing with the news from the Chicago

sports leagues, and leaned on a new parent group to drum up donations. The effort to supplement what the school receives directly from the Chicago Public Schools has paid off. Kenwood spent $419,000 in outside money in fiscal year 2025, compared with a low of about $90,000 in 2021, according to an analysis by Chalkbeat and the Tribune. At Kenwood, a predominantly black high school where about half the students are low income, that funding has paid for athletic equipment and uniforms, student clubs, and college tours. Regardless of the budget, as a principal, you want to create other arms of revenue for your school, Calloway said. It's being flexible and being nimble about how you use the funding that you have. Private fundraising has long been seen as a way to pad school budgets in wealthier communities, usually to pay for nice-to-haves, such as field trips and student clubs. But as the district grapples with growing financial woes, more Chicago schools have leaned on parent fundraising, rental income, cell tower revenue, and more to pay for essentials, including staffing. Fiscal year 2025, district-run campuses spent a total of $48 million in independently raised revenue, the Chalkbeat and Chicago Tribune analysis found. That's up 78% since 2021, when the district was newly flush with federal pandemic relief. In an email, a district spokesperson said the total spent in fiscal year 2025 was $52 million, but could not explain the discrepancy. Northside schools have remained dominant in bringing in this outside funding, but some higher poverty South and Westside campuses, such as Kenwood, increasingly held their own. Across the city, principals say they appreciate the boost, even as they note playing landlord and overseeing fundraisers can siphon time away from efforts to improve instruction. The district made some cuts to school budgets this spring to chip at a $733 million deficit, under pressure from billions in long-term debt and pension liabilities, aging infrastructure, and state funding that remained short of what Illinois deemed adequate. The district's budget is getting close to the breaking point, so principals are hustling around for additional revenue. The district's hustling around to buy additional savings, and the long-term revenue sources are kind of tapped out, said Nelson Guru of the Chicago Public Education Fund. Larger schools say this funding is a lifeline. Until recently, Amundsen High School spent fundraised dollars on computer carts, classroom materials, and other non-essentials. A decade ago, about 90% of Amundsen's students were from low-income families and almost 60% were Latino. Then came an all-out effort to attract more families from the school's well-to-do Lincoln Square neighborhood. The successful push has been a boon for Amundsen's reputation and enrollment. It has also meant tighter budgets. In 2024, the school, where roughly a third of students are now low-income and nearly half are white, lost federal dollars it used to receive for serving a high concentration of disadvantaged students. That year, CPS also adopted a new funding formula that, among other things, guaranteed minimum staffing for a growing number of campuses with smaller student bodies, the culmination of years-long efforts to steer more resources to needier schools. Facing a growing budget shortfall, Amundsen spent $894,000 in outside money in 2025, including fundraising, cell tower income, and grant revenue for operational expenses such as partial staff salaries. That's roughly 5% of its budget. We aren't using fundraising because our kids need iPad 10s instead of iPad 9s, said Bob Farster, a longtime local school council representative. This isn't frivolous. We're not using it for things that aren't 100% necessary. Historically in Chicago, parent fundraising has been a story of have versus have-not schools, a dynamic threatening to drive deeper inequity in segregated district. Indeed, friends of groups at the city's premier selective enrollment schools, which tend to serve whiter and wealthier student bodies than the district as a whole, can pull in hefty amounts. Take Friends of Peyton, which raised $786,000 for Walter Peyton College Prep High School in 23-24, according to the organization's most recent tax filings, more than any other district. But the picture has become more nuanced. Amid the funding shift, school leaders
LSC members and parent groups at larger high schools like

0: investments than often in wealthier areas, but drawing diverse student bodies, say outside revenue is helping to bridge budget gaps, paying for staff positions, pressing building repairs, or other essentials. Without independent revenue, one Northside principal who requested anonymity to speak candidly said, "I can't make the numbers work." At about 1% of total campus budgets in 24-25, this type of income that schools raise independently of what the districts provides is still a small fraction of school spending overall, but it's growing, and it accounts for a larger portion on some campuses, including 6% at Lincoln Park High School, the highest among CPS schools. This school year, 77 teacher and staff positions district-wide were funded through independent revenue, up from 67 positions in 24-25. Securing independent revenue can be time-consuming and uncertain, school leaders say. Renting out parking lots, auditoriums, and other school facility often involves coming in on weekends and troubleshooting issues with vendors throughout the week, the Northside principal said. Meanwhile, high-needs campuses on the south and west sides are stepping up their own fundraising. Schools serving more low-income families hope to boost outside dollars. At Kenwood's 8th grade graduation in the school's courtyard earlier this month, graduates, parents, and family members flocked to a booth piled high with spirit wear. $45 sweatshirts, $20 baseball hats, $10 tote bags, all with the school's insignia rendered in ornate lettering. A winding line formed by the booth, manned by members of Friends of Kenwood. Ryan Nelson Jasimi, a 1998 graduate, held up a blue t-shirt with alumni scripted across the chest. She walked away with two for $20 each, adding that supporting the fundraiser was an easy decision. "We have kiddos from all different backgrounds, so I definitely think it's important to give back." Ramona Burris, a parent and former head of Kenwood's local school council, helped revive the school's parent fundraising group at the height of COVID, as many families struggled with access to food, housing, and technology needed for remote learning. Families kept it going after the pandemic's fallout eased and after Burris's three children all graduated from Kenwood. More recently, Burris joined an informal network of CPS Friends of group leaders dominated by wealthier Northside schools where fundraising is a well-oiled engine. In a group chat and in-person meeting, she has gotten tips and ideas for how Kenwood could step up its fundraising efforts, such as a mini-grant competition to support student clubs and sports teams. Burris said the push has also spurred parent engagement at the school and sent a message to students that families and staff members care about improving their experience. At $55,000 last year, the group's haul is still a fraction of what wealthier schools can raise. It's also only about 13% of what Kenwood spent in outside revenue last year, income dominated by rental dollars. But the group wants to do more, tapping a network of loyal alumni and local businesses. "The district is navigating real financial pressures," Burris said. "Organizations like ours can help to close the gap. Ideally, we shouldn't have to be here, but we recognize the need." The Chalkbeat Chicago Tribune analysis showed Kenwood and other South and West Side schools serving higher poverty student bodies have significantly increased the amounts of independently raised revenue in their budgets in recent years, often pulling a mix of rental, cell tower student fees, and some fundraising income. No end in sight for U.S. border mission. Military confronting Mexico drug cartels and smugglers at a cost. By Eric Schmidt of the New York Times. Washington. For more than a year, the Pentagon has deployed about 9,000 active duty troops along the nearly 2,000 miles of the southwest border to confront migrants, smugglers, and drug cartels. The troops are still there at a cost of tens of millions of dollars each week, even though the Trump administration months ago largely achieved its goal of slashing illegal crossings. The military patrols, working closely with Customs and Border Protection, as well as the Mexican military, have pushed Mexican cartels and smugglers into more remote mountainous areas to evade detection. But threats to U.S. troops are rising, U.S. officials say. Some members of Congress have questioned whether the patrols are the best use of active duty troops who would otherwise be training for deployments in Eastern Europe, the Middle East, or the Indo-Pacific. Lawmakers in independent analysis have voiced concerns that the border missions will distract from training, drain resources, and undermine readiness. The mission marked a milestone late last month when its third commander, Major General Curtis D. Taylor, of the Army's 1st Armored Division, took control of one of the centerpieces of the Trump administration's Western Hemisphere security policy. Challenges abound for the troops involved in the mission, which the military calls Ardent Vanguard. Cartel activity increased along the border in February after Mexican forces, aided by the CIA, killed a notorious Mexican cartel leader, El Mencho. Soon after, U.S. service members discovered that their phones had been hacked and they began receiving threatening messages, congressional officials said. I'm very concerned about this operation and the safety of our Marines, Representative Sarah Jacobs, Democrat from California who sits on the Armed Services Committee, said at a hearing in March. Our service members did not sign up for immigration enforcement, and this political stunt is putting their lives at risk. While U.S. forces deployed to the southern border used several counter-drone systems, the general in charge of helping defend U.S. territory said that many troops lacked adequate technology for patrols. It presents us a different challenge, said General Gregory Gullett, head of the military's Northern Command, said at a security conference in Tampa, Florida last month. He noted the overall increase in anti-drone technology. Unlike the drone wars on the battlefields of Ukraine or Iran, there have been no drone attacks on either side of this border conflict and no U.S. casualties, military officials said. The mission to detect and interdict illegal activity across hundreds of miles of desert and mountainous frontier has also become a high-stakes proving ground for emerging technology, including counter-drone devices, remotely guided sea vessels, and advanced sensors. Gullett said at a change of command ceremony in Arizona last month that the military had for the first time conducted joint patrols with Mexican soldiers using encrypted radios and high-energy lasers to knock down potentially hostile cartel-operated drones. My mission is to control the border, Major General David Gardner, commander of the 101st Airborne Division, said in a phone interview from Fort Huachu, Arizona, before handing off the operation to Taylor. We remain focused on the mission of sealing the border. Asked about confronting the drones and other security threats posed by Mexican cartels, Gardner said U.S. forces had disabled or knocked down drones that the cartels used to find new smuggling routes around the U.S. patrols. U.S. troops have been supporting law enforcement agencies, fanning out on foot patrols, in helicopters, and in combat vehicles to serve as a deterrent and to give authorities more eyes and ears on the ground. These efforts have provided evidence to both sides of the debate over the usefulness of sending frontline combat forces to the border. They appear to be deterring cartels, making life somewhat harder for human smugglers, and giving soldiers and Marines a chance to hone some skills. But the financial costs and the consequences for long-term combat readiness are still unclear. Senator Jack Reed, Democrat from Rhode Island and the top Democrat on the Armed Services Committee, expressed concern at a hearing last month that the border mission was siphoning money from important training missions. He said the Army faced nearly a $2 billion budget shortfall, largely because the Department of Homeland Security had not reimbursed it for border support missions. I have received concerning reports about the potential for canceling training rotations, grounded flight hours, and reduced Guard and Reserve training resources, Reed said, referring to the National Guard and Army Reserve. These are real costs for real units. There is no end in sight for the military mission on the border. The Pentagon said last May that the first 4 months of the operation cost $525 million, but the department declined to say what the total cost was now. The military has also expanded its territorial authorities to help interdict migrants. The Pentagon has created 5 narrow strips of land along the border with Mexico, one in California, one in Arizona, one in New Mexico, and 2 in Texas, effectively turning them into parts of nearby U.S. military bases. So far, the military says it has temporarily detained 116 individuals in the 5 sectors before the Border Patrol agents took them into custody. We'll be back with more news, but for now, let's look at the weather forecast. From Chicago's AccuWeather, for today, Monday, June 22nd, it's expected to be partly sunny and breezy at times, a high of 68 and a low of 58, no chance of any rain. The feel real temperature will be 73 degrees and the wind will be out of the north and northeast at 15 miles per hour. For tomorrow, Tuesday, June 23rd, high of 68 and a low of 61. Again, no rain in the forecast. Winds will be out of the northeast at 9 miles per hour. Or Wednesday, June 24th, it's warming up a little bit, high of 76 and a low of 64. We're going to have some sun and then increasing cloudiness throughout the day with a couple of showers and a thunderstorm in the afternoon. Gusty winds and small hail can accompany any downpour. Expect about 2 hours of rain in total. The winds will be out of the south and southwest at 9 miles per hour. Thursday, June 25th, high of 76 and a low of 62. It's going to be partly sunny with a shower in the area in the afternoon. 55% chance that that rain will impact us for about a half an hour. And the feel real temperature will be about 83 degrees on Thursday. For Friday, it's June 26th, it's going to be nice with more clouds than sun. High of 72, a low of 63. Winds out of the east and northeast at 10 miles per hour. And Saturday for our weekend, high of 74, low of 66. It's going to be nice with periods of clouds and sunshine mixed. Winds out of the east and southeast at 10 miles per hour. No rain expected in the forecast. And on Sunday, the end of our weekend, a high of 85 and a low of 73. It's going to be warmer on Sunday with a thick cloud cover. The wind will be out of the south and southwest at 16 miles per hour, and no rain is expected. 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This change expands access to affordable transportation for people with disabilities. To qualify, you must be currently enrolled in TAP or RAP, be ADA paratransit certified, and not have any program suspensions. Applications are required and must be approved. If approved, the increased ride limit will take effect July 1st. Apply early. Applications submitted after June 1st may take up to 45 days to process. 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Thank you for listening, and continuing with the news. From the Chicago Tribune, state breaks record for tornadoes in year. By Adriana Perez from the Chicago Tribune. After severe thunderstorms swept through the state Wednesday, and weather officials confirmed reports of 10 tornadoes over the next few days, Illinois has officially experienced at least 147 tornadoes so far this year, most of any year on record. Experts told the Tribune this pace is not normal. Illinois experienced an average of 54 tornadoes annually between 1990 and 2020. The most it has ever recorded in a year was 142 in 2024, a record that only halfway through 2026, the state has already shattered. Even in a busy 2024, only 91 tornadoes had hit the state as of June 22nd, according to NOAA data. In 2023, Illinois recorded 121 tornadoes, followed by 142 in 2024 and 126 last year. Before this year-long stretch, the state only had 4 years on record with over 100 tornadoes. The last time it saw triple-digit tallies was 2006. It's a step change. It's not even a trend, said Trent Ford, the Illinois state climatologist, in an earlier interview. Primary data from the National Oceanic and Atmospheric Administration's Storm Prediction Center shows Illinois leading the rankings across the country, head and shoulders above the traditional Tornado Alley areas of Iowa, Kansas, South Dakota, Nebraska, Oklahoma, Louisiana, and Texas. After a couple of days of respite, the state was once again being pelted with more severe weather Sunday. Northern Illinois had a steady soaking rainfall in the afternoon and evening, with threats of localized flooding near and south of I-88. Meteorologists expect drier conditions for the beginning of the week, though a high swim risk will stay in place along Lake Michigan, with the possibility of life-threatening currents and 4 to 7 foot waves. Then it looks relatively quiet continuing into midweek. There's another system that looks like it's going to move into the region, said Lee Carlaw, a senior meteorologist at the National Weather Service office in Chicago. Wednesday will be the next chance for some scattered showers and possibly some thunderstorms, but at this point, no organized severe weather is expected with that activity. Carlaw said the agency has witnessed an active start to tornado season. That March outbreak definitely kind of set the stage for a really active stretch. We had several in April, and then obviously the ones that have continued here into June. So definitely an unusual kind of hyperactive fast start to the year. On Sunday afternoon, the Weather Service office in Lincoln issued a tornado watch for parts of East, Central, and Southeast Illinois through 9 p.m., shortly followed by a tornado warning for the villages of Stewardson and Strasburg in Shelby County, and for Beecher City in Effingham County. Supercell thunderstorms in the region increased risks of large hail, damaging winds, and a few tornadoes. Localized heavy rain was forecast to exceed 3 inches. More tornado warnings were issued in the afternoon for communities across several counties. At least one tornado was confirmed by radar east of Louisville in southern Illinois. The Weather Service confirmed Thursday 2 tornadoes in central Illinois last week, an EF2 in Charleston and Mattoon, and an EF0 in Pawnee Junction. The next day, they confirmed an EF3 in Effingham. EF3 tornadoes are considered severe and characterized by speeds of 136 to 165 miles per hour. EF2 represents significant wind speeds of 111 to 135 miles per hour. And EF1 represents moderate speeds between 86 and 110 miles per hour. The Effingham tornado, which tracked almost 26 miles, ripped off several house roofs, even causing the total destruction of at least 3 single-family homes near Shumway and Tutopolis, according to the Weather Service. Hardwood and softwood tree trunks snapped approximately 2/3 of the way up. The force of peak winds within Effingham city limits threw a delivery van approximately 150 yards. Multiple non-life-threatening injuries were reported. After another day of surveying, the Central Illinois office confirmed Friday night 4 more tornadoes, all EF1s, in Springfield, Blue Mound, Bethany, and Grove Township. The Springfield tornado took an eerily similar path to that of a tornado just a week earlier on June 10th, according to the Weather Service. Both rated EF1, passing near the Springfield Capital Airport and dissipating near Mechanicsburg. Both paths were 24.1 miles. In the small town of Blue Mound, a tornado ripped parts of the local elementary school's roof off and knocked down trees, one of which landed on the home of Bill and Susan Dietz. You could hear the wind and the roar at the same time. And I looked at Susan and I said, "This is not good," Bill Dietz had told the Tribune as he stood in front of his home Thursday. "Then all of a sudden you heard this big crashing of the tree landing on the roof." Their home had several leaks as well as a damaged roof and chimney. The Chicago office has also confirmed an EF0 tornado briefly touched down Wednesday near Gray's Lake at the Saddlebrook Farm subdivision at 9:32 p.m. With wind speeds of 80 miles per hour, a width of 125 yards, and a path the length of a quarter mile, EF0 tornadoes are considered weak, with speeds between 65 and 85 miles per hour. but they can still cause serious property damage. The Weather Service office in Quad Cities confirmed two tornadoes had occurred earlier in the day. The Illinois numbers, especially this year, are baffling experts. For instance, 2024 was Iowa's most frequent tornado year on record as well. This year, Iowa's total so far is 65, according to NOAA. Right now, Ford said there's no explanation that would be completely satisfying for the spike in tornadoes in Illinois. If we say it's just random weather variability, well, that can explain one crazy frequent tornado year, but not four in a row, he said. Climate change can also offer a partial explanation. As human activities such as fossil fuel burning release heat-trapping gases into the atmosphere, air in the Midwest is becoming more saturated with humidity, a key ingredient of strong thunderstorms that can produce tornadoes. All the best evidence that we have today is that if climate change is having an impact on tornadoes, it's increasing frequency, Ford said. And those analyses of increasing frequency in the Mid, South, and Midwest account for better technology and reporting of tornadoes compared with when record-keeping began. Additionally, studies have shown tornadoes are happening more often during non-traditional tornado months, lasting longer and beginning sooner as winters become warmer and more humid. Most tornadoes in Illinois occur between April 1st and June 30th. But according to the Weather Service, nearly half of the state's tornadoes have occurred in the fall or winter in recent years. However, climate change alone doesn't seem to explain the sudden doubling of tornado numbers in Illinois over the past 4 years, or the state's current count compared with others, especially given that planetary warming has been observed as a long-term trend since the mid-20th century. It's not like in 2022, climate change wasn't happening, Ford said. That year, Illinois only had 34 tornadoes. Part of the explanation, Ford said, is that the right weather patterns have produced large tornado outbreaks in non-traditional tornado months, such as March of last year and July 2024. That makes the number go up really quickly, he said. But even that doesn't explain everything, because we have had tornado outbreaks for as long as we've recorded tornadoes in Illinois. The La Nina climate pattern, which has been more dominant in the Midwest over recent years, does tend to bring on spring seasons with very active severe weather, Ford said. We'll see if that slows down next year, because El Nino is coming. According to NOAA, La Nina causes a Pacific jet stream to move northward and to weaken over the eastern part of the ocean. During La Nina winters, the southern U.S. tends to be wetter and colder. On the other hand, El Niño causes the jet stream to move south and spread farther east. During winter, this leads to wetter conditions than usual in the south and warmer and drier conditions in the north. Pride Month Bird Sit offers space to connect for LGBTQ+ birders, by Evgenia Anastokas of the Chicago Tribune. Zell Tenorio remembers the moment they became a birder. 3 years ago on a walk organized by both Chicago BIPOC birders and Out in Nature, an LGBTQ+ outdoor meetup group, they watch a Caspian tern catch a fish. I thought it was the coolest thing ever, Tenorio, who uses they-them pronouns, said. Since then, Tenorio has become a regular birder and volunteer at events. They even have a tattoo of tern fish in mouth to commemorate their first walk. Chicago BIPOC birders have hosted bird walkers and bird sits, outings where participants observe birds from a single spot in parks and outdoor spaces across the city since 2021. On Sunday morning, they led a pride sit for LGBTQ+ birders and their families at South Shore's Rainbow Beach Park. The group laid out picnic blankets on the beach and distributed binoculars and bird guides. Within moments, someone pointed out a starling flitting across the hazy sky. That's a sandpiper call, someone else noted. Organizers Maddie Fernandez says BIPOC birders were formed out of both a post-pandemic yearning for connection and a desire to counteract stereotypes about birding as an activity for older white people. There was a need to create a new affinity space in the Chicago birding community, Fernandez said. It's something at one point all of our members have felt, being othered by birding. Fernandez, who works as a community engagement and programs manager at the environmental nonprofit Urban Rivers, joined the organization in 2022, but didn't start organizing her own walks until a couple years later. The multi-generational group welcomes both seasoned naturalists and first-time birders. Joyce Kim, a student and bird lover, said she made a last-minute decision to attend her first event after following the organization's Instagram account earlier this year. "I wanted to be in community with people," she said. Others, like Rachel Flores, had been birding with the BIPOC birders for several years. Flores, who uses they-them pronouns, said they've seen nighthawks, kingfishers, herons, and even a bald eagle on walks with the group. "That's what I like about going out on walks. I get to see a lot more than I usually would if I was just on my own," they said. For Jocelyn Salmarin, the bird sit provided a more low-key way to celebrate pride. "Pride is often conflated with the party vibe, but it doesn't have to be that," she said. Salmarin biked to the sit from her home in Woodlawn, said she appreciates that the group often organizes events at parks on the south side. "Outdoor recreation groups don't have much of a presence here on the south side, and if they do, they're not visible," she said. During the sit, Fernandez discussed how some birds express gender and sexuality. "Many animals can change sexes. Many are intersex. Many animals, particularly birds, form parenting attachments with the same sex," Fernandez said. "All of this, I think, is very validating for queer people. You see yourself reflected," she added. "I think that can be really healing, spending time in a place you know reflects yourself." According to the National Wildlife Federation, same-sex partnerships have been recorded in more than 130 bird species. Chicago's Lincoln Park Zoo is also home to a same-sex penguin couple. "I love that birds are such queer animals. They don't actually care about gender. They're not thinking about it," Flora said. "They're just living their lives." Vance meets Iranians as Trump upset. President threatens to restart war over Iran Hezbollah link. By Amir Madhani, Sungmin Kim, and Jamie Keaton of the Associated Press. Olbergen, Switzerland. High-level U.S.-Iran talks on their interim deal to end the war had a tense start Sunday in Switzerland as Tehran took offense at comments by President Donald Trump, who threatened to attack and told Iran's president to watch what he says. The comments from afar on social media and to news outlets complicated efforts in Switzerland by Vice President J.D. Vance and mediators Pakistan and Qatar to keep Iran engaged in discussions meant to address thorny issues like Tehran's nuclear program, the Strait of Hormuz, and the unfreezing of billions of dollars in Iranian assets. Before anything, however, Iran wants to discuss Lebanon, where Israel's military has been fighting the Iranian-backed Hezbollah militant group since the deal halts conflict on all fronts. Iran must immediately stop their highly paid proxies in Lebanon from causing trouble, Trump said on social media. "If they don't, we'll hit Iran very hard again, just like we did last week, only harder. They would do better to be careful about their statements," Iran's leader negotiator Mohammed Bagher Khalibaf said on X after Trump's comments. "Our armed forces are prepared to respond to them in a different manner. They may keep talking. It is we who act." Iranian state media said talks had entered a difficult phase and recessed after the publication of an insulting message by the U.S. president. The Iranian delegation then met with Qatari mediators and left the negotiating site, state media said. Vance and U.S. negotiators, including Steve Witkoff and Jared Kushner, Trump's son-in-law, had met with Khalibaf and Foreign Minister Abbas Araghchi for what Iranian state media said was about 80 minutes. It was not clear when they might meet again. An official with knowledge of the talks later told the Associated Press that the Iranian delegation remained engaged in the talks and has not indicated to mediators any intention to leave. The official requested anonymity due to the sensitivity of the talk. Negotiators are in a 60-day sprint to reach an agreement on the technical details that hold massive implications for the world economy and global security. The question before us now is how much more can we accomplish together? Can we turn over a new leaf, Vance said as the talks began, and asked whether they could change relations in the Middle East permanently. The U.S. wants Iran locked into negotiations over its nuclear program amid concerns it may be used for military purposes, which Iran denies. Vance also wants Tehran to commit to keeping open the Strait of Hormuz, which Iran on Saturday claimed to close. The U.S. has disputed that, saying shipping traffic continued Sunday. But Iranian Foreign Ministry spokesperson Esmail Baghi told the state news agency that Tehran first wants talks to focus on the conflict in Lebanon. A renewed ceasefire in Lebanon, brokered on Saturday, appeared to be holding, and Israel's military said it would lift movement restrictions for residents near the border with Lebanon on Monday morning, another sign of calm. But neither Israel nor Hezbollah is a signatory to the U.S.-Iran deal, and Israeli Prime Minister Benjamin Netanyahu has vowed to keep his forces in southern Lebanon until any threat to Israel is eliminated. Hezbollah has refused to halt attacks unless Israel commits to withdrawing. The interim agreement signed by Trump and Iranian President Mossad Pezeshkian immediately allows Tehran to sell its oil freely and paves the way for Iran to tap into billions of dollars in assets that are currently frozen. A member of Iran's negotiating team told state television that draft wording was reached about temporary sanctions waivers for oil and petroleum derivatives. The agreement also calls for Iran to dilute its stockpile of highly enriched uranium, believed to be buried under nuclear sites that were targeted in U.S. strikes a year ago. Pezeshkian, however, declared Sunday that we will never back down from the right to enrich uranium, and the other side is also forced to accept it, according to Iran's state media. Trump, in a telephone interview with Fox News, later warned that the Iranian president should watch what he says and threatened to take over Iran in comments relayed by a Fox correspondent. Iran has cautiously approached the talks given its previous experience with U.S. negotiations on the nuclear issue, which twice in the past year were interrupted by military strikes. Vance has said he planned to be in Switzerland for a day or two, leaving much of the detailed negotiations to be led by Witkoff and Kushner. Vance's role in the talks has heightened scrutiny as he's considered a 2028 presidential campaign. Trump and Vance have come under searing criticism from parts of their own party for the deal, with Republican hardliners unfavorably likening it to the nuclear agreement signed by the Obama administration that Trump and Republicans have insisted did nothing to terminate Iran's nuclear program. Markets are expected to closely track the progress of talks when they open for trading on Sunday evening. Colombians vote for their next president and direction. Outsider backed by Trump competes against progressive. Bogota, Colombia. Deeply divided voters in Colombia are choosing their next president in a runoff Sunday that pits a progressive against a conservative outsider, with both candidates tapping into fears of a renewed internal conflict. The option before voters are business owner and lawyer Abelardo de la Esperilla and Ivan Cepeda, a lawmaker and heir to the political movement of outgoing President Gustavo Petro, the nation's first leftist leader. The two defeated nine other contenders in a May 31st vote. Both are pitching strategies that they say will prevent the South American country from experiencing the nonstop merciless violence, such as car bombs, kidnappings, disappearances, and forced displacements that Colombians lived with in previous decades. De la Esperilla is proposing a heavy-handed approach that has earned him the endorsement of President Donald Trump. Cepeda is promising to continue Petro's efforts, including attempts at establishing dialogue with multiple illegal armed groups, even though those efforts have largely failed. The two candidates also are offering differing solutions for the country's struggling health system, ballooning public debt, and entrenched corruption. Right now, what worries me is the polarization that exists between us. There are two very extreme sides, and the violence is concerning, John Manrique, a lawyer in the capital, Bogota, said as he walked his dog. What I hope is that people accept who won, he added. Let's accept it regardless of the side and try to reach a social consensus. Let's not go out and fight. That's all the time we have for today's news from the Chicago Tribune. 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
9: Hello, I'm Mark Ruta. You're listening to Chris Radio. During this hour, I'll be reading news from today's Chicago Sun-Times. Let's begin with our front page story. Draining weight on West Side. Subheadline, for Austin residents like Andre Mosley, help from city to fix homes after 2023 floods isn't coming until next year. By Brett Chase, staff reporter. Andre Mosley's Austin home was hammered by flooding twice in the summer of 2023, causing a lot of damage and leaving a stale smell of sewage in his basement. It was horrible, he said. It was coming at such a fast rate. The 2023 floods drenched tens of thousands of homes on the west side, south side, and nearby suburbs with 8 to 9 inches over a short period. Mosley's basement, which he'd used as a recreation room, has been uninhabitable ever since. He got an initial $4,000 from the federal government, but it didn't cover all the cost of the repairs, and he doesn't have flood insurance. Now, he's hoping for financial help from the city to repair his basement, though that isn't likely to happen until next year, 4 years after the historic 2023 floods. But Mosley doesn't need his basement fix. Climate change is contributing to more frequent flooding after storms drop more rain over shorter periods of time. The aging sewer infrastructure in his Austin neighborhood, meant to prevent stormwater and everything flushed down the toilet from backing up into basements, is even worse than the rest of the city, which is only designed to hold 2 inches of water. If the city doesn't fix the sewer infrastructure, it's possible he'll get more unwanted basement flooding. Mayor Brandon Johnson's administration acknowledged the decades of disinvestment and is pledging to spend more than $520 million, mostly federal housing dollars received last year, to respond to the historic flooding, including addressing the aging sewers. The city plans to allocate $40 million for a home repair program for individuals like Mosley, which is, it says, will launch next year. Residents have already been waiting for 3 years and are getting impatient, and city officials acknowledge it won't be enough. Quote, decades of chronic and disparate underinvestment in the most vulnerable communities put Chicago in the unenviable position of relying on aging and crumbling water infrastructure to contend with increasingly volatile weather events and damaging storms, said Melia Gertzma, director of Clean Water and Equity at the Alliance for the Great Lakes. Green space and permeable surfaces are among other strategies needed to control disastrous flooding. Gertzma lauds Johnson for tackling the sewers and acknowledging the bigger problem, but said it will take more efforts by state and local governments to address the chronic situation. There's no way people should be still suffering, said Princess Shaw, a West Sider who has been helping guide residents through the government programs aimed at helping flooding survivors. But 3 years later, Mosley and others are still waiting for action. Furniture and other personal property were ruined. The tiles in his basement are still loose and damaged. The walls show the marks of 2 to 3 feet of water from flooding, and the stench is still so strong, Mosley has to apply bleach. Subheadline, outdated sewers. He said the city needs to address the problem. Austin's sewer system is around 80 years old, and that's not even the oldest on the west side. Just to the south of Austin, the average age of sewers is 91 years old. City sewer pipes in and around Austin, Belmont Cragen, East Garfield Park, Humboldt Park, and West Garfield Park are a third of the diameter necessary to carry water away from homes, and some connecting sewers are a mere fraction of the size they should be to work effectively, according to a city report written to receive federal dollars. In all, there are more than 250 miles of, quote, deficient sewers, close quote, on the west side. Chicago's outdated local sewers are too small and can't prevent the flooding that Mosley and his neighbors received. Quote, the infrastructure deficiencies, which exacerbated the effects of this storm, reflect decades of systemic underinvestment in West Side communities, Johnson said in a statement to the Sun-Times in April. The mayor, who has a home in Austin and calls himself, quote, a fellow West Sider, began promising help shortly after the storms in 2023. His spokespeople said it's taken time because the process for securing federal money and distributing it is lengthy. But now the city has $520 million, mostly in federal dollars, that need to be spent in the next few years. That's in addition to $500 million federal emergency officials doled out to about 75,000 residents in 2023. City Hall acknowledged the sewer infrastructure issues in a more than 100-page, quote, action plan, close quote, a blueprint to begin tackling the flood challenges, including upgrading the sewers to, quote, meet modern standards. In addition to cleaning and replacing outdated sewers, the city is considering building more water storage under streets. According to the city's plan, the other high priorities for flood prevention include increasing natural public places, such as parks, and planting more trees that can absorb water. The city said it also needs to increase permeable spaces, including its 1,900 miles of alleyways, and do a study to assess stormwater drainage trends. The storms of 2023 and another storm the following year exposed the vulnerability of low-income communities on the west side, which is predominantly black. In addition to the economic impact, the floods also present health risks, the city states in its plan. Quote, in order to ensure long-term recovery and strengthen future resilience, infrastructure systems must be enhanced to support the demands of storms of similar magnitude, according to the plan. This article was produced as a project for USC Annenberg Center for Health Journalism and Center for Climate Journalism and Communications, 2025 Health and Climate Change Reporting Fellowship. You're listening to news from the Chicago Sun-Times on Chris Radio. Also off the front page, here are the Chicago bars and restaurants lining up for video gambling machines. By Mitchell Armentrout and Justin Myers. Beverly, Lakeview, Mount Greenwood, and Printers Row are at the front of the line for the city's first state-sanctioned slot machines outside of Bally's Chicago Casino. Six bars and restaurants in those neighborhoods have gotten the green light from Illinois regulators to install video gambling machines, but they still need city officials to sign off before letting customers take a spin. Mayor Brandon Johnson is making a late push to block the machines from operation, which his finance team has warned could undercut business at the permanent Bally's gambling mecca, finally slated to open next year in the city's River West neighborhood. But after more than a decade of keeping the machines out of the city, while they've exploded across the suburbs, a recalcitrant city council that authorized video gambling over Johnson's objections last fall could still ensure that Bally's isn't the only game in town. At least 279 bars, restaurants, gas stations, and a veterans hall in Chicago want a piece of the action, with state applications pending to install slots. And that's only a tenth of the establishments that could end up letting up slots if the city indeed goes all in on video gambling. About 3,300 are eligible to apply, an estimated 80% of which are expected to seek slots, which could eventually mean that more than 2,600 places with machines sucking up gamblers' cash. The first batch of hopeful houses of chance span the city but are mostly clustered on the north side, where 146 businesses want to add gambling to the menu, including the Cubby Bear, Patriots Bar and Grill, and both Emporium locations. Reggie's Bar and Grill and the Cove Lounge are among the south side businesses with applications pending, along with 37 closer to downtown, including Miller's Pub. Just five west side businesses have put in applications, which can take months to be processed by the state. Already, gaming board approved on the far south side are Cork and Cary, Lawler's Bar, Hippo's, and Bar 106. Northside brunch spot A Experience has gotten the green light as well, along with the South Loop's Half Sour. They would join the 8,933 locations across Illinois with more than 49,000 slots that comprise, quote, the largest regulated video gaming network of its kind in the world, according to the Illinois Gaming Board. That's the perennially understaffed state agency tasked with vetting, licensing, and policing a sprawling gambling landscape that also includes 17 casinos and one of the largest sports betting markets in America. Slots have grown ubiquitous across more than 1,100 Illinois municipalities that have embraced them as tax revenue generators since the state industry went live in 2012. The council's vote last year to lift Chicago's ban left just 83 towns in the state that prohibit video gambling. Governments have become increasingly reliant on the machines, which overtook casinos in terms of tax revenue generation in 2017, and last year surpassed the Illinois Lottery with a staggering $871 million cut cut for the state. Gamblers lost more than $3 billion at the machines statewide in 2025, with the state taking about 30% off the top for capital projects and local governments of host towns getting about 5%. Establishments split the rest with terminal operators who provide the slots, a financial boon that many Chicago businesses have longed for while watching gamblers flock to suburban joints just outside city limits. Bars and restaurants are limited to 6 slots with maximum bets of $4 for payouts of up to $1,199 or progressive jackpots of up to $10,000. The lucrative machines have attracted increasing numbers of burglars over the past few years, the Sun-Times has reported. Displeased with the entire proposition is Bally's, which was promised it wouldn't have to compete with video gambling machines under the host community agreement it signed with former Mayor Lori Lightfoot's office after she handed it the coveted casino license in 2023. Johnson's office and Bally's have warned that a saturated city gambling market could wipe out over 1,000 jobs. The company's yearly lump sum $4 million payment to the city, as well as some $74 million in annual city tax revenue down the line. Bally's $1.7 billion casino complex is expected to open at 777 West Chicago Avenue in the first quarter of 2027 after years of delays and complications. The company got approved last month from the Illinois General Assembly to extend their temporary operation at the historic Medina.
8: The days of writing checks and balancing paper statements may be over, mostly because it's so much easier to accomplish these tasks using a debit card, along with accessible financial resources available on a computer, mobile device, and accessible ATMs. It may have been a while since the last time you actually stood in line to speak with a human bank teller. Today, over 100,000 ATMs across the U.S. can be operated using Speak. 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

Cemetery in Homewood, Mr. Kowalski offered these words, as Chicago Sun-Times columnist Neil Steinberg reported. "We commend to God the souls of these individuals whose mortal remains lie before us and commit their bodies to earth. We did not know these people. Many things about them will remain always a mystery to us. We do not know what were the circumstances of their lives. Many may have died in poverty. Others might have simply outlived their families. Our beginnings do not know our ends. We do not know any of these things. But one thing we do know, they were human beings. And at the end of their lives, they deserve to be treated with respect. Our common humanity demands that these lives should not pass from the earth unremembered." Nakia L. Brown was among the Warsham students who helped with the burials that day. Quote, "I remember Mr. Kowalski kind of handpicked us all to be part of that, and it was kind of special for me," Brown said. "I was just a girl who was brand new. I wasn't born in the industry. My family isn't involved in funeral homes. It's just me. And it was something that was touching for me. For these people who didn't have family and were the last people they encounter, giving them a dignified burial, it was an honor. I consider it sacred. And Mr. Kowalski made that happen." Mr. Kowalski was known to some as Special K because of his last name, and to others as Cobra because his exacting standards could sting. "He was just one of a kind," said Brown, who operates InTouch funeral and cremation services on the South Side. "He was very humble, but he was also like the goat of embalming. And he knew it. And he knew that everybody looked up to him and really valued him." Brown said she and other former students occasionally bent Mr. Kowalski's ear with problems as they progressed in their careers. Mr.

0: The days of writing checks and balancing paper statements may be over, mostly because it's so much easier to accomplish these tasks using a debit card, along with accessible financial resources available on a computer, mobile device, and accessible ATMs. It may have been a while since the last time you actually stood in line to speak with a human bank teller. Today, over 100,000 ATMs across the U.S. can be operated using SPEAK. 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

0: again and again in the data, from colonoscopies to hemodialysis to x-rays and ultrasounds, revealing a billing system that is
1: The days of writing checks and balancing paper statements may be over, mostly because it's so much easier to accomplish these tasks using a debit card.
0: Whether comparing across hospitals or between different insurance plans at one hospital, the price differences were repeated again and again in the data, from colonoscopies to hemodialysis to x-rays and ultrasounds, revealing a billing system that is opaque, inconsistent, and difficult for most consumers to understand.
1: The days of writing checks and balancing paper statements may be over, mostly because it's so much easier to accomplish these tasks using a debit card.
0: Whether comparing across hospitals or between different insurance plans at one hospital.

Steka, who has a high deductible insurance plan with Blue Cross Blue Shield. She briefly considered taking out a loan to pay for the test, but decided to shop around. She chose Humble Park Health, a small safety net hospital that charged her far less. Her portion of the bill was $115. While it was a bit of a hassle to pick up the disc with her results in Humboldt Park and find the right place at Northwestern Streeterville campus to drop it off for her doctor, she says it was worth it. Still, she says the experience was eye-opening. Why is this on me to look for a better price for this thing that I need? Subheadline, Patients Without Control. America's Byzantine system of healthcare pricing is a mystery to most consumers. While polls show most people are concerned about their ability to afford healthcare, many know little about the mechanics behind the bills they receive. Those who pay high premiums for gold-plated insurance plans might not even notice the prices billed for their care because the insurer picks up most of the billed costs. Same for patients who've already met their annual deductible. For people well covered, the price, high or low, will not affect whether they go to the hospital or not, says G. Bai, a Johns Hopkins University professor who researches healthcare costs. They don't have skin in the game. But for consumers with high deductible insurance plans, including nearly half of privately insured Americans under age 65 who choose these plans for more affordable premiums, the high prices for hospital procedures can make a huge dent in their budgets. Until they meet their high deductible, these patients shoulder much of the cost of any procedure. Healthcare can include some of the biggest purchases consumers make, on par with a car, rent, or mortgage payments, but unlike those transactions in which the consumer could negotiate the price they're willing to pay, healthcare prices are largely beyond consumers' control. That's because the prices of procedures are negotiated between the hospital and insurer. Hospitals determine what's essentially their sticker price for each of the thousands of procedures and tests they offer. The prices are just a starting point for negotiations with insurers. Hospitals also set discounted cash prices, which are the amounts they're willing to accept from people with no health insurance. Each procedure is classified with a current procedure terminology, or CPT, code. The codes are used by private insurance companies as well as Medicare and Medicaid. Insurance companies negotiate with hospitals on the prices they're willing to pay for procedures under their various plans, such as HMOs or PPOs, that are offered to consumers. Large insurers can leverage patient volumes to get a better price. And hospitals with highly specialized care can command top prices. Quote, healthcare is certainly not a normal marketplace, Christopher Whaley, associate professor at Brown University School of Public Health, says. Where there's a mystery, there's a margin. With fully insured private commercial plans, insurers are allowed to keep 20% of the premiums they collect to spend on administrative, overhead, and marketing costs. Critics claim this provides a disincentive for insurers to drive a hard bargain for patients because if healthcare costs more, premiums will go up and the value of insurers' 20% also rises. The insurance companies often benefit from the high price, Bai says. The prices of procedures are influenced by the patient population of each hospital, which typically includes a mix of people with private insurance, those on Medicare or Medicaid, and uninsured patients. Subheadline, findings in the data. The Sun-Times and the Mansueto Institute found it's common for negotiations to result in varying prices, but the data is presented in a way that makes it difficult to do apples-to-apples price comparisons between hospitals, as there can be hundreds of different plans under a single insurer,
and hospitals use different names to identify these

0: plans in their data. As a result, the researchers typically used median prices. Here are some of the findings found in the data. Advocate Lutheran General in Park Ridge. The median price for a diagnostic echocardiogram was $973 under UnitedHealthcare, $1,258 under Aetna, $1,524 under Cigna, $1,710 under Blue Cross Blue Shield, and $1,721 under Humana. The discounted cash price for uninsured patients was $1,355. Northwestern Community Hospital in Arlington Heights. An uninsured person getting hemodialysis would be billed $741, according to hospital data. The median prices for patients with private insurance included $1,715 under Blue Cross Blue Shield, $1,970 with Humana, $2,050 with Cigna, $2,413 with UnitedHealthcare, and $2,769 with Aetna. Northwestern Medicine in Palos Hospital. The median price for a colonoscopy across all Blue Cross Blue Shield plans was $980, but the median price under Aetna or UnitedHealthcare plans was $3,371. Something as simple as an X-ray of the foot had wide variations in price. At Advocate Lutheran General, the median price under Aetna was $97, $118 under Cigna, $167 under Blue Cross Blue Shield, $287 under UnitedHealthcare, and $551 under Humana. The same hospital system accepting the same insurance plans also had widely varying prices. A hand X-ray under Blue Cross Blue Shield's managed care plan was $330 at Advocate Christ Medical Center in Oak Lawn, $424 at Advocate Illinois Masonic in Lakeview, $521 at Advocate Good Samaritan Hospital in Downers Grove, and $647 at Advocate South Suburban Hospital in Hazelcrest, even though all are owned by Advocate Healthcare. The price differences are felt most keenly by consumers with high deductible plans, who made up about 42% of the private insurance market in 2023, according to a survey with the CDC's National Center for Health Statistics. Gottlieb says if more people had high deductible plans, you might see greater pressure from patients and eventually less overall healthcare spending. But the marketplace is a hodgepodge of payers who don't share the same focus. You've got some people who are really insensitive to price because they don't have a high deductible plan, and they're in the same market as those who have a high deductible plan, Gottlieb says. The hope with high deductible plans was that it would push the market to account for patients' price sensitivity, but I think not enough people have those plans. And even if you have one, some people meet that deductible by the end of the year, so then they don't care about price. So there's not much pressure on hospitals to make the pricing transparent or attractive. Even industry leaders admit there's frustration. Pricing and healthcare certainty is complicated. From a hospital's perspective, we really understand patients' desire to have clarity about what their potential costs are going to be. Molly Smith, Group Vice President for Policy at the American Hospital Association, says. Smith says in negotiations, hospitals are trying to reach contracts with insurance companies that will reimburse them fairly overall. Hospitals, unlike really any other provider in the healthcare system, have a lot more overhead that has to get shared across services. They have to figure out how to finance their emergency departments. There are a lot of services where hospitals lose money. Any maternity care, behavioral health, pediatrics, infectious disease. These are all services where you get underpaid substantially. And so you have to then build in the overhead costs to maintain those services, she says. Smith says most consumers never pay the price listed in the data. About 92% of Americans have some form of health insurance, whether private or government-run. For those with private insurance, the amount they owe is affected by their coverage, what's left on their deductible, and proprietary discounts that insurers may make based on bundles of services involved in a procedure. What a patient ultimately ends up getting billed is not going to be what you see in the pricing files, she says. A Northwestern Medicine spokesman declined to comment, but provided the hospital's online price estimator. Advocate Health didn't respond to requests for a comment. Endeavor Health declined an interview request, but a spokesman said in a statement, "We recognize that healthcare affordability is a significant concern for many in our community, and navigating billing for services can be challenging." Endeavor Health is focused on providing high-quality care while ensuring patients are aware of resources available to them, including financial assistance programs and various payment options. We encourage patients with questions about their bills to contact our billing department for assistance. Subheadline, quote, "Can't make heads or tails." Hospitals are required to publicly post their prices for the procedures and tests they offer using CPT codes under the landmark hospital price transparency rule that took effect in 2021. The idea was that pricing transparency would empower consumers and drive competition. But compliance has been spotty, and much of the data isn't consumer friendly. Since June 2022, the Federal Centers for Medicare and Medicaid Services has notified 28 hospitals that they're out of compliance, taking steps including issuing a 2023 civil penalty of $847,740 against Community First Medical Center in Portage Park and a $51,615 fine against Pinnacle Hospital of Crown Point, Indiana in February. Even when prices haven't posted, complicated and unwieldy data sets make it unhelpful for the average consumer trying to comparison shop for, say, the best price for an MRI. And insurers bundling and discounting can change the final price. The federal government is working on reforms to streamline how data is presented in hopes of making it more useful. But research shows consumers don't typically comparison shop for healthcare, usually opting for whatever their doctor recommends. The average consumer can't access the data, can't make heads or tails of it. You have to be able to compare one hospital to another. Without comparisons, you don't have anything actionable. Janine Pinder, founder and CEO of ClearHealthCost.com, says, "The biggest beneficiaries of the 2021 federal transparency rule seem to be insurers and hospitals who use it to see what their competitors are doing," Pinder says. Smith of the American Hospital Association says her group is looking ahead to the coming advanced explanation of benefits provision mandated by the No Surprises Act, a federal law enacted in 2020 to help prevent consumers from receiving unexpected medical bills. Under the provision, patients will receive a good faith estimate of what they'll owe ahead of any scheduled medical service. The reform was supposed to take effect in January 2022, but has been delayed while industry stakeholders wrangle over the best way to execute it. "We think this is going to be kind of the gold standard for scheduled services. It's just been complicated to figure out how exactly to make this happen," Smith says. Laura Minzer, president of the Illinois Life and Health Insurance Council, admits the system is, quote, "very flawed It is complex and difficult for consumers as much as for insurers and other parties within the healthcare system. Adding to an already complicated system are requirements that insurance companies provide network adequacy or reasonable access to hospitals, doctors, and specialists for everyone under the insurer's plans, Minzer says. In less served areas of Illinois, these requirements can give hospitals an upper hand in price negotiations, she says. Minzer says insurers worry that expected federal cuts reduce Medicaid by spending by $911 billion over 10 years will push hospitals to jack up prices across the board for private insurance plans. The costs have to be recouped somewhere, she says. Some websites are trying to shed light on price differences, including patientrightsadvocate.org, which has an online price comparison tool, and clearhealthcosts.com, which has undertaken its own deep dives into healthcare pricing in a handful of metro areas. Consumer advocates suggest that for planned diagnostic tests, patients shop around using area hospitals' online price tools with the understanding that the tools are only estimates. To make sure a lower price is worth it, patients can research hospitals' quality metrics at hospitalsafetygrade.org. The U Chicago researchers found numerous instances of discounted cash prices that were lower than prices under private insurance plans. The cash price for a minimally invasive balloon angioplasty at Endeavor Health's Northwest Community Hospital was $7,962. But the median prices under insurance plans were $18,423 for Blue Cross Blue Shield, $21,155 for Humana, $22,014 with Cigna, $25,917 with United Healthcare, and $29,742 with Aetna. Some consumer groups, like Patient Rights Advocate, advise getting the CPT codes before planned procedures or tests and asking hospitals for their discounted price, cash price, to compare against your insurance plan's price. People with high deductible plans who find the cash price to be lower could ask the hospital to not run the transaction through their insurance, the group says. But consumers should be aware that if they pay cash, it won't apply to their annual insurance deductible, which could make any cost savings less attractive in the long run. Costeca, the Logan Square woman who saved thousands on her MRI, says she's glad she shopped around. In a perfect world, healthcare pricing would be a lot more uniform, she says. Quote, just having it be more transparent, easier to find out the difference, that would be helpful too. You're listening to news from the Chicago Sun-Times on Chris Radio. And finally from Sunday Sun-Times, a fixture in Chicago's Belgian community and Northside bars. An obituary for Arnold Van Pijenbroek, 1930 to 2026, by Mitch Dudek, staff reporter. People loved Arnold Van Pijenbroek because he's Arnold. He wore a permanent smile, spoke with a thick Flemish accent from early years spent in Belgium, and at 95, maintained his long-held tradition of watching Jeopardy at Toombs, a bar around the corner from his Wrigleyville home. He loved to yell out all the answers, even though 99% of the time his answers would be incorrect, and then he'd laugh and throw his hands in the air and smile, said A.J. Graham, a bartender there. His entrance would be met with hearty greetings not only at Toons, but also at his other go-tos, including Hopleaf Bar.
1: The days of writing checks and balancing paper statements may be over, mostly because it's so much easier to accomplish these tasks using a debit card, along with accessible financial resources available on a computer, mobile device, and accessible ATMs. It may have been a while since the last time you actually stood in line to speak with a human bank teller. Today, over 100,000 ATMs across the U.S. can be operated using SPEAK. 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
16: 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Your reader for today is Scott Johnson. We'll start today's reading with the Merriam-Webster Word of the Day. And today's word is acquiesce. Acquiesce. To acquiesce to something is to accept it, agree with it, or allow it to happen by staying silent or by not arguing. Acquiesce is somewhat formal and is often used within or to. Eventually, the professor acquiesced to the student's request to have the seminar's final class be a potluck lunch. Today's front page headlines from the national print edition of the New York Times. Trump lashes out at critics of deal as details emerge, denies U.S. to fund $300 billion plan to rebuild Iran, a struggle to outdo the Obama pact. How Trump weighed suspending a legal right. A memo details a push to bypass judges in deportations. Trump escalates push on voter ID, retracts spy chief to pressure Congress. Hunt for clues in crash of B-52, a steady but aging U.S. staple. And New York, New Jersey Stadium, a cross-state kick in the teeth. We'll begin with the story headlined, Trump defends deal to end the war with Iran as details emerge. It's by Erica L. Green, Zolan Cano-Youngs, Farnaz Fasihi, and Michael Levinson. Erica L. Green and Zolan Cano-Youngs reported from France. President Trump on Wednesday issued a fiery defense of his deal with Iran, lashing out at critics who have said the agreement achieves even less than the one President Barack Obama negotiated, and threatening to bomb Iran again if it doesn't adhere to the agreement. Appearing at the Group of Seven summit of global leaders in France, Mr. Trump denied that the United States was, in effect, paying Iran to agree to the recently negotiated peace deal. And in an expletive-laden rant, he proclaimed that his deal was better than the one Mr. Obama signed with Tehran in 2015. And you know what the Iranians did? They laughed at Obama, and they said he's a stupid son of a bitch, Mr. Trump said. A spokeswoman for Mr. Obama said he would not be commenting on Wednesday, but referred to his remarks from an interview with ABC's Good Morning America over the weekend. In it, he said that he doubted that the new deal would be, quote, significantly different or a significant improvement, unquote, from the one his administration negotiated. He said that it was a reminder that the United States cannot just, quote, bully our way or bomb our way to solutions, unquote. Mr. Trump's remarks came as a senior U.S. official disclosed what the official said was the full text of the deal. The official read it aloud on a conference call with reporters on Wednesday, speaking on condition of anonymity under ground rules set by the White House. The deal would, among other things, reopen the Strait of Hormuz, outline a $300 billion plan for Iran's reconstruction, and at least temporarily lift restrictions on the country's oil exports, according to the official. But it would push talks about Iran's nuclear program, the central reason given for the U.S.-Israeli attacks that began in February, into a 60-day negotiation period. Mr. Trump had denied reports that the deal included U.S. investment in the Reconstruction Fund or any immediate sanctions relief, two of the points that have drawn the most attention. But the $300 billion fund, it outlines, could provide Iran with much more money than the deal Mr. Obama negotiated. The deal says the United States will work with regional partners to, quote, develop a definitive, mutually agreed plan with at least, unquote, $300 billion for the reconstruction and economic development of Iran. The fund will go into effect once a final deal is reached within 60 days, the agreement states. Mr. Trump left open the possibility that Persian Gulf states could provide the money for the fund. Mr. Trump has railed against Mr. Obama for providing $1.7 billion in cash to Iran after the 2015 nuclear agreement was signed. But he said on Wednesday that the U.S. military had so badly damaged Iran during the war that the country needed help.
17: Unlike Barack Hussein Obama, who sent Iran pallets of cash, any relief they receive under this deal, they'll have to get based on merit. And it won't be from us, he said. We don't have to give them anything, but some people may want to invest. A diplomat said that work on the fund was already underway. Commitments amounting to half of the $300 billion figure have already been made, including from companies in the United States, the Middle East, Asia, South America, and Africa, said the diplomat, who spoke on condition of anonymity to discuss sensitive negotiations. The fund would be a conduit for private investment, not a reconstruction or reparations program, the diplomat said. Details about the funding pledges were initially reported by Reuters. Mr. Trump and Vice President J.D. Vance electronically signed a framework agreement on Sunday, along with the Speaker of Iran's parliament, Mohammad Baqir Ghalibaf, who led the country's negotiating team, a senior U.S. official said. Asked by the New York Times as he was leaving the Palace of Versailles with President Emmanuel Macron of France on Wednesday, Mr. Trump said he had signed the document. The White House did not explain whether the document was different from the one he and Mr. Vance signed digitally on Sunday. American and Iranian leaders had been expected to formally sign the agreement in Switzerland on Friday. But the spokesman for Iran's foreign ministry, Esmail Baghaei, said that while Iran's president had digitally signed the Memorandum of Understanding, the signing ceremony in Switzerland would not happen after all, according to official Iranian news media. Prime Minister Shehbaz Sharif of Pakistan, which has acted as a mediator, said in a post on X, however, that a ceremony would still occur on Friday and that the deal had taken immediate effect. Once the agreement is formally signed, the United States is expected to issue waivers allowing Iran to export its crude oil. Critics have said that relief for the Iranian oil industry rewards Tehran merely for reopening the Strait of Hormuz, the critical shipping route that Iran effectively closed at the start of the war. In an effort to resolve the fate of Iran's stockpile of highly enriched uranium, which could be used to build at least 10 bombs, experts say the deal requires Iran to weaken it by downblending it, or effectively diluting it, on site under the supervision of international atomic inspectors. It does not require Iran to give up that material and ship it out of the country. The agreement says the United States will also lift sanctions on Iran, quote, in an agreed-upon schedule as part of the final deal, unquote, that the two sides would negotiate within 60 days. Relief from crushing economic sanctions may be the ultimate lever that can persuade Iran to abandon its nuclear program. The Iran nuclear deal, brokered by Mr. Obama, traded sanctions relief for strict caps on Tehran's nuclear activity. The new deal calls on Iran to allow commercial ships to pass through the Strait of Hormuz safely and, quote, with no charge for 60 days only, unquote. After that, it indicates Iran and Oman will work out a deal to administer ship traffic in the strait. Mr. Trump has said the passageway must be permanently toll-free, but Iran has said it plans to charge fees in exchange for unspecified services it provides there. The deal also seeks to end the war between Israel and Hezbollah, the Iranian-backed militia in Lebanon, by committing the United States, Iran, and their allies to immediately stopping military operations on all fronts, including in Lebanon. Neither Israel nor Hezbollah have signed on to the deal, and both have indicated that they will not be bound by it. Israel has said it had no plans to withdraw its troops from southern Lebanon, and it reported more attacks by Hezbollah on Israeli soldiers there on Wednesday. At the G7 summit on Wednesday, Mr. Trump admonished Prime Minister Benjamin Netanyahu of Israel over the Israeli military campaign against Hezbollah, saying he, quote, gets a little excited sometimes, unquote. I'm not saying they shouldn't protect themselves, Mr. Trump said of the Israelis. I'm saying when two drones are shot into the desert and drop harmlessly, you don't have to knock down buildings in Beirut. Mr. Trump also said that the United States would work on a, quote, parallel effort with Gulf nations to address non-nuclear issues, such as the conventional ballistic missiles, that's a quote, for Iran. They have to have some because other people have some. You've got to have some, Mr. Trump said. What am I going to do? He added. I'm going to let Saudi Arabia have missiles, but they can't have them? Some Republicans expressed concerns about the emerging details of the deal. Senator Tom Tillis, Republican of North Carolina, said the 14 points of the agreement made public on Wednesday were, in his words, not sufficient for me to say it's a good deal. Mr. Tillis said he and other senators needed to receive, quote, a detailed, secure briefing, unquote, from Trump administration officials. It would be irresponsible of any member to just accept at face value what we know about it, he said. Among the harshest critics was Mr. Trump's former Vice President, Mike Pence. Asked if, based on what he knew, he thought the Trump administration was making a mistake, Mr. Pence said in an interview with CNN that he thought it was, in his words, much bigger than a mistake. These immediate concessions, particularly sanctions waivers right out of the gate, that would essentially be a lifeline to the Iranian regime, I think is ill-advised, Mr. Pence said. We ought to keep the pressure on, keep the blockade on, and if need be, let our armed forces get back to work. But Mr. Trump said of the preliminary agreement, it's very strong. Most people seem to be very happy. Even so, he warned that he would order more attacks if he decided that Tehran was violating the terms. If I don't like it, if they don't behave, we'll go right back to dropping bombs right smack in the middle of their head, he said. Now a piece headlined, Obama's Nuclear Deal Looms Over Trump's Iran Negotiations. It's a White House memo by David E. Sanger, who has covered five American presidents and reported on the Iranian nuclear program for more than 20 years. Only minutes into a phone call to a New York Times reporter to explain the deal he had just agreed to with Iran, President Trump turned to an issue that clearly grates on him, the comparisons to the deal that President Barack Obama struck with Tehran in 2015. The Obama deal, he said on Sunday evening, repeating a well-worn line, was a disaster. It was a road to a nuclear weapon, and ours is a wall against a nuclear weapon in the truest sense of the word, Mr. Trump said. So let's start there. Mr. Trump's sensitivity is easy to understand. He campaigned against the Obama-era deal as far back as 2015 and ultimately killed it during his first term over the objections of many of his top national security aides. At the time, he had a long list of complaints about its failings. The 2015 accord, quote, lifted crippling economic sanctions on Iran in exchange for very weak limits on the regime's nuclear activity, Mr. Trump said in a 2018 speech, and no limits at all on its other malign behavior, especially its support of terror activities around the Middle East. On Wednesday, as the Group of Seven summit in France wrapped up, Mr. Trump heaped more scorn on the 2015 deal and his predecessor, including for unfreezing $1.7 billion in Iranian funds held in foreign banks, something his own pending accord envisions on a larger scale. And you know what the Iranians did, he asked reporters? They laughed at Obama, and they said he's a stupid son of a bitch. Now the moment of reckoning has come for Mr. Trump. He is caught in what could be best as the Obama deal bind. The accord he described on Sunday is simply a ceasefire and an agreement to fully open the Strait of Hormuz for 60 days. It commits both sides to begin negotiating on the future of the nuclear program. So for now, there's no way to compare the old and new deals. They are completely different in nature. Yet Mr. Trump clearly knows he must significantly improve upon Mr. Obama's results in order to justify the huge human and economic cost of taking the United States to war over the past 3 months. The 2015 deal resulted in shipping about 97% of Iran's nuclear stockpile at the time out of the country. The fate of the current stockpile, a far more dangerous one, is undetermined. And Mr. Trump sounded on Tuesday as if he was in no rush to get the nuclear material out of Iranian territory. There is no resolution about how to deal with future nuclear research and enrichment activities inside Iran, or whether all of its major nuclear sites will be shut down. There is no discussion yet about limits on its missiles, or of resumed support for what is left of militias it supports, such as Hamas, Hezbollah, and the Houthis. Vice President J.D. Vance has acknowledged the scope of the tasks ahead, which begin Friday in Switzerland, as soon as he and Iran's top parliamentarian conduct a ceremonial signing of the Memorandum of Understanding. Mr. Trump insists that it won't be that hard. "We have our deal done with Iran," Mr. Trump said Tuesday at the Group of Seven. "It goes to a second stage, which I think will be actually easier." He may be the only one who thinks so. The 2015 deal took 18 months to negotiate. It's more than 150 pages long, filled with specific benchmarks of progress and technical annexes, including pages on how the nuclear program was to be monitored and inspected. What he has to do is even harder than what he had to do in 2015, because we did not have to deal with a stockpile of uranium close to what is needed for a nuclear weapon, said Wendy Sherman, who led the 2015 negotiating team. And, Ms. Sherman argued, the Trump administration has yet to assemble the kind of team they will require. You need lawyers, treasury experts, energy experts, inspection experts. In fact, in the run-up to the 2015 negotiations, the hotels where the accord was being hammered out were jammed with such expertise. That included Ernest Moniz, the energy secretary, who was also a nuclear weapons expert, the CIA's chief of Iran intelligence, and Americans who had worked with inspection teams from the International Atomic Energy Agency. With a 60-day sprint ahead beginning Friday to reach a deal, Mr. Trump's special envoy, Steve Witkoff, and his son-in-law, Jared Kushner, have clearly been racing to assemble a similar team. A few weeks ago, they visited the Oak Ridge National Laboratory for a day with nuclear experts on such arcana as what kind of equipment would be required to recover the 60% enriched uranium and downblend or dilute it. They're expected to be nearby as talks begin in Switzerland. The Iranians are hardly showing up unprepared. The foreign minister, Abbas Araghchi, who is the main interlocutor with Mr. Witkoff, was the number two Iranian official at the talks 11 years ago. At that time, he often briefed reporters, and it was evident that he had an encyclopedic knowledge of Iran's nuclear infrastructure, from its uranium mining operations to its enrichment facilities at Natanz and

cards the Obama team never enjoyed. Obama, they begged Iran for a deal, Defense Secretary Pete Hegseth argued on CBS News' Face the Nation on Sunday. We bombed Iran and then put in a blockade, he said, and resumed bombing a week ago to ensure that they come to the table for a great deal. He insisted that the American military would remain offshore to make sure the Iranians, in his words, live up to what they said they would do. They didn't have the threat of military force the way that we do, Mr. Hegseth said of the Obama team. Mr. Trump picked up on that theme in his call on Sunday morning. I believe they've had enough, and noting that the Iranians had been hit by two waves of American attacks. We were going in for the big one, he said, adding, and we made a deal right after that. What Mr. Trump and Mr. Hegseth left out of their account is that the Iranians have plenty of cards of their own this time that they lacked 11 years ago. They have discovered a diplomatic superpower, the ability to shut down the Strait of Hormuz just by dropping a few mines and launching a few drones. That is enough to make ship owners and captains hesitate before taking the risk of running through the narrow waterway. The Iranians also have shown they can reach and destroy water desalination plants, American radar arrays, and petrochemical plants across the region. And back in 2015, the most potent nuclear material Iran possessed was enriched to only 20% purity, which would have required weeks or months of further enrichment to be useful in a bomb. Now they have 60% enriched fuel, which can be turned into bomb grade in days or weeks if they can dig it out of the rubble of Isfahan without getting caught. In his interview, Mr. Trump repeatedly came back to the Obama Accord, stating incorrectly that it would have, in his words, allowed them to enrich all the way up to a nuclear weapon. In fact, it limited enrichment to 3.67%, which is used for reactors, not atomic weapons. One of the flaws of the Obama Accord, as Mr. Trump noted in the 2016 presidential campaign, is that it allowed the Iranians to keep working on next-generation centrifuges and conducting very limited enrichment. And the Obama deal was designed to expire in 2030. Mr. Trump talked in the interview about the possibility of agreeing to a 15 to 20 year suspension of enrichment activities in the coming negotiations, meaning the deal would essentially lift restrictions between 2041 and 2046. That would buy some time, but buying time was the strategy of the Obama deal as well. The real challenge for Mr. Trump may be getting past his own rhetoric, including that speech in 2018 that took on Mr. Obama's deal for what it failed to accomplish. The 2015 agreement had plenty of flaws. The Iranians refused to negotiate over the size of their missile arsenal or its range. The new memorandum of understanding is apparently silent on the topic, so the issue will have to be dealt with in the next round of negotiations. The 2015 deal did not prevent Iran from funding terror groups. There is also apparently nothing in the memorandum on that topic, or of its treatment of protesters and dissidents to whom Mr. Trump promised earlier this year help is on the way. In a social media post on January 13th, he also urged them to, quote, take over your institutions, unquote. In his call on Sunday, Mr. Trump insisted that Iran would only get sanctions relief if it changed its behavior, including refraining from shooting protesters. But he also indicated he was in no hurry to seize that uranium or get it out of the country. Sitting under the rubble, he noted, it poses no imminent threat. So the big question is whether there will be a follow-on deal at all. He hasn't gotten to the second part of anything in Ukraine or Gaza, said Ms. Sherman, who went on to be Deputy Secretary of State under President Joseph R. Biden, Jr. But if he goes the distance, if he successfully negotiates every concession he insists the Iranians are now ready to make in return for financial incentives, then he may well have an accord that goes well beyond the 2015 deal. He just doesn't have it yet. We now move

0: To a piece headlined, "Frustrated by Courts, Trump Weighed Suspending a Constitutional Right." It's by Maggie Haberman and Jonathan Swan, who cover the White House. They are the authors of the forthcoming book, Regime Change, Inside the Imperial Presidency of Donald Trump. Last spring, Will Scharf, an arch-conservative lawyer serving as the White House staff secretary, wrote a secret memo to the chief of staff that reflected growing unease in the West Wing about one of the extreme measures being weighed by Stephen Miller, the powerful advisor driving President Trump's deportation campaign. Dated April 29, 2025, and stamped confidential, the memo was careful and lawyerly, but amounted to a warning against end-running the rule of law. The subject line read, "The writ of habeas corpus." Habeas corpus, the centuries-old right to force the government to justify before a judge why it has locked a person up, is enshrined in Article 1 of the Constitution. Mr. Scharf's memo, in its unassuming way, was a blinking red warning light. The second Trump White House was deliberating an explosive new claim of presidential power, the suspension of habeas rights for unauthorized immigrants. The suspension of habeas corpus has occurred just a handful of times in U.S. history, and always under the most dire circumstances of war or invasion. Yet to a greater degree than previously known, administration officials encouraged by Mr. Trump actively weighed taking that step in the early months of his second term, this time to accelerate the mass deportation of immigrants in the country illegally. Flush with a decisive 2024 election victory, Mr. Trump and some members of his team wanted to test how far the emboldened president's authority could be pushed, setting off previously unreported internal struggles over where the limits should be. The man who outlined his concerns in the memo, Mr. Scharf, was no resistance figure, a trim, balding, Harvard-trained lawyer who had run for office in Missouri. He had bemoaned John McCain as too moderate for the 2008 Republican nomination and believed Mr. Trump had been vindictively prosecuted after his 2020 election loss. He had helped develop the Trump team's legal arguments behind the successful effort to get the Mar-a-Lago classified documents indictment thrown out, as well as the arguments behind the presidential immunity case that prevailed at the Supreme Court. He had embraced the most contentious elements of Mr. Trump's agenda, but was quickly coming up against the limit of what the Constitution, in his reading, could be made to bear. The Constitution, Mr. Scharf wrote in his memo to Susie Wiles, the White House Chief of Staff, permits suspension of habeas corpus only in cases of rebellion or invasion. Courts have almost uniformly held that only Congress can do it. He added, quote, "Even where Congress has explicitly suspended habeas corpus rights, the Supreme Court has held that some alternative process must be provided to defendants with procedural safeguards akin to a habeas corpus action. It prevents, in effect, governmental actors from detaining, imprisoning, or executing individuals arbitrarily," Mr. Scharf wrote. In early April last year, the Supreme Court had allowed the administration to continue its use of the Alien Enemies Act as the basis for deporting Venezuelans who were in the United States illegally. But the justices also ruled that the migrants were entitled to challenge their deportations in court before being expelled. The detainees, the court held, could file lawsuits citing habeas corpus to challenge the basis for their removal, substantially slowing the administration's deportation drive. Inside the White House, Mr. Miller, the influential deputy chief of staff, saw an opening for an idea he had raised previously. What if Mr. Trump simply claimed the power to suspend habeas corpus? Then the locked-up immigrants would be blocked from receiving hearings or even from seeking court orders to prevent their removal from the country. This was an opportunity for Mr. Trump not only to speed up deportations, but also to assert vastly expanded power over a legal system that was getting in his way. Suspending habeas corpus was one of two radical ideas Mr. Miller had been pushing that alarmed Mr. Scharf. The other was invoking the Insurrection Act to deploy the military to enforce the law on American streets as protests grew against deportation sweeps. Mr. Scharf wrote confidential memos to Ms. Wiles on both topics, setting out in a low-key way why taking either step would shatter historical norms and likely precipitate hazardous legal and constitutional battles. A senior administration official, speaking on background because the official was not authorized to discuss the matter publicly, said for this article that senior staff had requested the memos and that they were seen by relatively few people. But the documents reflected alarm among a small group of senior aides. They felt that Mr. Miller's eagerness to test the limits of executive power and to accuse other branches of encroaching on it, echoing a president who bristled at any constraint, risked steering the administration and the country in a dangerous direction. In the case of the Insurrection Act, Vice President J.D. Vance pushed to invoke it just days after federal agents shot and killed Alex Pretty, a Minnesota critical care nurse who was protesting the administration's immigration policies. The details of internal debates over how aggressive Mr. Trump should be in seeking to deport millions of immigrants and crack down on those protesting his policies are drawn from reporting for a forthcoming book, Regime Change Inside the Imperial Presidency of Donald Trump. In reporting the book, the authors spoke with Mr. Trump and conducted more than 1,000 interviews with a wide range of people close to him, including campaign officials, White House staff members, officials serving in government departments and agencies, former aides, donors, lawmakers, friends, and business associates. In a statement provided for this article, Abigail Jackson, a White House spokeswoman, said, quote, "Members of the administration often have conversations about many different lawful options to implement the president's agenda, with the president always being the ultimate decider," unquote. At the center of the internal White House debates over suspending habeas corpus and invoking the Insurrection Act were Mr. Miller, intent on pushing the limits of the constitutional system, and Mr. Scharf, a process-driven lawyer little known outside the West Wing. As the staff secretary, Mr. Scharf was the final stop for paperwork flowing through the White House before it reached the president's desk. Among other duties, his office processed the executive actions and presidential memorandums behind what became known as the Retribution Agenda. But Mr. Scharf belonged to a small group inside the administration that, while supportive of the president's agenda, was quietly trying to pull him back from the more aggressive moves pushed by Mr. Miller and others, actions that promised Mr. Trump quick results, but kept producing costly entanglements in court. Their worry was self-inflicted damage. Weak legal arguments would invite sweeping rulings against the administration, and those rulings would constrain everything that came after. Mr. Scharf was not alone in his concerns about suspending habeas rights. David Warrington, the White House counsel, had told colleagues he was skeptical of some of Mr. Miller's views of executive authority. Some figures in the White House privately called suspending habeas corpus insane. Mr. Miller, according to West Wing officials, had at first tried to charm Mr. Scharf, but soon came to see him as an obstacle. Weeks after the inauguration, he was issuing sharp directives to Mr. Scharf's office about how it should operate. When it came to suspending habeas corpus, one of the most powerful constitutional protections of individual rights, Mr. Miller was in effect encouraging something Mr. Trump had long dreamed of: bypassing judges in deportation cases. The president was interested. He asked advisors about Abraham Lincoln's suspension of habeas rights during the Civil War. Mr. Miller directed the Justice Department to study the issue. The Trump administration was not known for encouraging or tolerating internal dissent. But Mr. Scharf put his concerns down in writing as aides realized the discussion was becoming serious. The history of habeas corpus dates back to the very dawn of English common law, he recorded in his memo to Ms. Wiles. Quote, denial of habeas corpus rights was a key grievance underlying the American Revolution, and the right to apply to the federal courts for habeas review dates to the beginning of the Republic, unquote. Throughout U.S. history, Mr. Scharf wrote, all three branches of government had been loath to interfere with habeas corpus, quote, doing so only in the direst of circumstances, and typically with respect to very limited categories of individuals, unquote. Habeas corpus had been formally suspended only four times, most recently after Pearl Harbor. In every case, the country was at war or facing armed rebellion. Only Lincoln, at the start of the Civil War, had ever claimed the power without congressional authorization, and only during a long congressional recess. Mr. Scharf cited President George W. Bush, whose expansive claims of executive power helped lay the groundwork for Mr. Trump's second term. Mr. Bush had claimed that he could indefinitely imprison terrorism suspects at Guantanamo Bay, and that no court had jurisdiction to hear their habeas petitions. But in a landmark 2008 case, the Supreme Court ruled that the detainees still had a constitutional right to file such lawsuits. The upshot of these cases is that for all persons held in de facto U.S. territory, habeas rights apply, or in the limited circumstance of military detainees, an adequate alternative to habeas must be provided, Mr. Scharf concluded. Mr. Scharf did not say what Mr. Trump should do, but the implication was plain. Suspension of habeas rights without congressional authorization would almost certainly be found unlawful, and the court fight would become a huge, self-inflicted distraction. The day after Mr. Scharf sent the memo to Ms. Wiles, Mr. Trump publicly alluded for the first time to his consideration of taking that drastic step. There's one way that's been used by three very highly respected presidents, he said during a cabinet meeting, referring to his options for going around the courts in the case of Kilmar Armando Abrego Garcia, the Salvadoran national who had been living in Maryland and had been wrongly deported to a notorious terrorism prison in El Salvador known as CICAT. But we hope we don't have to go that route, Mr. Trump added. When CNN later reported that Mr. Trump's cabinet comments referred to suspending habeas corpus and that the president was directly involved in the discussions, Mr. Miller addressed reporters outside the West Wing. The Constitution is clear, and that, of course, is the supreme law of the land, that the privilege of the writ of habeas corpus can be suspended in a time of invasion, Mr. Miller said. So it's an option we are actively looking at. Mr. Miller was intentional about his choice of words. The president had been trying to recast the immigration surge across the southern border during the Biden years as an invasion by enemy forces, a highly dubious claim intended to unlock extraordinary powers intended only for wartime to repel the migrants. Mr. Miller kept using the word invasion, even after border crossings had fallen to multi-decade lows. Look, a lot of it depends on whether the courts do the right thing or not, Mr. Miller added to the reporters, a not-so-subtle warning to federal judges to give the president the leeway he was seeking. After weeks of uproar and disagreement between government officials on whether it could be done, the proposal eventually faded from view. Asked about it later, Mr. Trump appeared to acknowledge discussing suspending habeas corpus, but downplayed that the discussions were serious and suggested it was not worth doing so just then. If you're going to do that, that's a big one, Mr. Trump said. Referring to Mr. Abrego Garcia, he said, you wouldn't do it for that particular person. Mr. Trump got some of what he wanted anyway through a bureaucratic sleight of hand. For nearly 30 years, immigration laws had been interpreted with a clear distinction between people stopped at the border and people arrested inside the country. Many of those apprehended at the border could be held in mandatory detention without a hearing. But those arrested inside the United States, including people who had been living in the country for some years or decades, often faced an easier path to appear before an immigration judge and request release on bond. In July 2025, Immigration and Customs Enforcement officials made a crucial shift. From that point on, the administration would treat immigrants arrested inside the United States, including those who had been in the country for years, as if they had just been stopped at the border, meaning they could be held without a bond hearing. The vast majority of detained migrants would not qualify to see a judge because asylum claims at the border had been so restricted. Many federal judges ruled against the new interpretation, but the administration frequently ignored them. Even without overtly taking away a fundamental right that would affect millions of people, Mr. Miller's team had found a way to gum up the legal works for many migrants for months on end. With the suspension of habeas corpus seemingly off the table for the time being, the administration was still weighing another explosive use of executive authority, invoking the Insurrection Act. This was an action that Mr. Trump had often mused about in his first term, but had never taken. The renewed pressure came from a corner of the White House that grew ascendant last fall. The September 2025 assassination of conservative activist Charlie Cook had galvanized Mr. Vance and Mr. Miller, longtime allies, on the question of left-wing political violence, to broaden federal investigations of domestic terrorism to encompass a wider range of progressive groups. By winter, the second Trump White House saw itself at war against an enemy within the United States, and the courts were not the only battleground. Efforts by activists to impede roundups of immigrants were accelerating in some cities, in some cases drawing crowds onto the streets. The protests promoted renewed discussions inside the administration about the Insurrection Act. Most West Wing aides agreed that there had been moments during the George Floyd protests of 2020 when use of the Insurrection Act might have been defensible. But what was happening on the ground in 2025 in response to the administration's immigration policies bore no resemblance to the upheaval and destruction of that summer. For Mr. Trump, the question of how to handle protesters became entangled in what he had long sought to portray, often with wild exaggeration, as an epidemic of violent crime in Democratic-held cities. His solution was to put troops on the streets, at least in the form of the National Guard. It was an instinct that had begun to harden over the summer after a young staffer in Elon Musk's Department of Government Efficiency operation was beaten up on a street in Washington. The Insurrection Act empowers the president to deploy military forces to quell widespread unrest and assist state law enforcement. Once again, Mr. Miller was the chief instigator, pressing the president to invoke it. He was pushing on an open door. Mr. Trump had for decades been drawn to the idea of domestic military deployments. When the president began publicly threatening to do just that, to use the Insurrection Act to circumvent a U.S. district judge temporarily barring Mr. Trump's deployment of the National Guard to Illinois over the governor's objections, Mr. Scharf wrote another confidential memo. The Insurrection Act serves as a break-the-glass exception to the traditional general prohibition on the use of the military in the domestic setting, Mr. Scharf wrote in the memo, dated October 29th, tracing the history of its use. The most recent use was during the 1992 Los Angeles riots, when the acquittal of four police officers in the beating of a black man, Rodney King, triggered 6 days of destruction that left 63 people dead, nearly 2,400 injured, and whole blocks of the city in flames. The 1992 deployment had come, as Mr. Scharf noted, at the request of California's governor. What Mr. Miller was pushing, and the president was eager to do, had no precedent under these relatively peaceful circumstances. Most legal analysts agree that the Insurrection Act does provide the president with exceptionally broad powers and authority, essentially unreviewable by the other branches of government, Mr. Scharf wrote. But he cautioned that it would almost certainly be challenged in court the moment it was invoked, slowing the process and, quote, potentially obviating any advantage to be gained in terms of the flexibility that it would provide to the president, unquote. Privately, Mr. Scharf stressed to colleagues that suspending habeas corpus for immigrants and invoking the Insurrection Act without genuine need were two steps the White House could not afford to take. But as the administration pushed ICE deeper into cities, and as protests against the president's immigration policies intensified in response, the pull of the idea remained strong for some in the West Wing. A discussion came to a head in late January. Federal agents had shot and killed two U.S. citizens who had been voicing their opposition to the administration's deportation policies in Minnesota. Renee Good, a poet and mother of three on January 7th, and Mr. Preddy, an intensive care nurse, on January 24th. The ensuing protests had grown into the most intense unrest of Mr. Trump's second term. Mr. Miller and other senior officials accused Ms. Good of domestic terrorism, and Mr. Miller called Mr. Preddy an assassin. Yet a few days after the Preddy killing, and even as the administration was moving to de-escalate the situation, Mr. Vance walked into Ms. Wiles' West Wing office shortly after 9 a.m. for the regular senior staff meeting and took a seat at the end of her long conference table. Attendance was lighter than usual. Mr. Miller sat to his right, his back to the windows overlooking West Executive Avenue. Mr. Scharf sat at the opposite end of the table. Mr. Warrington, the White House counsel, was beside the vice president. Ms. Wiles took her customary wing-back chair near the fireplace. Her deputy, James Blair, took the other. Mr. Vance got to the point. They needed to invoke the Insurrection Act quickly to crush the unrest in Minnesota. It would be painful in the short term, he said, but the message it would send, that paid agitators could not get away with disrupting ICE operations, would make sure no one tried it again. There was no evidence that either Mr. Preddy or Ms. Good had been paid activists. Mr. Scharf spoke next. Without referring to the confidential memo he had sent Ms. Wiles in October, he laid out his objection. The law, as he understood it, simply did not fit the circumstances on the ground. Mr. Miller, unusually subdued, pushed back only mildly. The boundaries of the Insurrection Act, he suggested, had never really been tested. That's not true, Stephen, Mr. Scharf said. It's very prescriptive. Someone noted the use of the law in 1992. Someone else made the obvious rejoinder. This was not the L.A. riots. Then Mr. Blair weighed in with the political case. The scenes of federal agents in Minnesota already looked chaotic, he said, and the public was recoiling. He put three questions to the room. What does the Insurrection Act give us that we don't already have? What changes on the ground would be worth the heat? What else could they win that would justify the public relations cost? The room was quiet. Nobody had a good answer. For weeks, Ms. Wiles, the chief of staff, had been fielding calls from elected officials and business leaders about Minnesota. After Mr. Preddy was killed, she had pointedly told colleagues that the reason for sending federal agents to Minnesota had been, quote, to arrest people who were getting federal benefits wrongly. This is what we went to Minnesota for, and we are so far off that mission, unquote. But as was often her way in charged discussions, she said little now, giving others the floor. From his seat on the couch, Stephen Chung, the White House communications director, laid out the public relations problem. Mr. Vance, having heard the arguments, appeared to soften. Perhaps now was not the time. The meeting broke up without a decision, a vague consensus to keep thinking about it. but it had been clarifying in its own way. Even after the administration's posture had helped escalate tensions in Minnesota, even with the blowback mounting, the vice president and Mr. Miller were still searching for a reason to put federal troops on American streets. Under immense public pressure, the administration would subsequently take a different course of action. The most vocal immigration hardliner, Gregory Bovino, the Customs and Border Protection Commander at Large, was removed from his post, and the administration held back on ICE pushes in the weeks after Mr. Preti's death. Yet just as the idea of suspending habeas corpus was set aside but never fully abandoned by some inside the White House, the Insurrection Act, at least in the eyes of its proponents, would remain a loaded weapon in a West Wing eager to test the limits of presidential power. Now a story headlined, Trump Pulls Back Intelligence Pick to Pressure Congress on Elections Bill. It's by Michael Gold and Dustin Voles, reporting from Washington. President Trump said on Wednesday that he was pulling back his own nominee to be the nation's top intelligence official as he again tried to pressure Congress to pass a strict voter identification law that does not have enough support among Republicans to advance. Mr. Trump announced last week that he would nominate Jay Clayton, the U.S. attorney in Manhattan, to be the director of national intelligence after senators in both parties condemned his earlier decision to install Bill Pulte, a loyalist, and his top housing official, to the post. Senate leaders had sought to quickly confirm Mr. Clayton, hoping to clear the way for a bipartisan agreement to renew a surveillance law that expired last week. The bill to extend it collapsed amid the furor over Mr. Pulte, who has no national security experience and drew withering bipartisan criticism. And some Democrats had indicated they might be willing to fast-track his confirmation, eager to block Mr. Pulte from the post. But Mr. Trump torched that plan in his social media post early Wednesday morning, just hours before Mr. Clayton was scheduled to have a confirmation hearing before the Senate Intelligence Committee. He said he would delay the proceedings, all but guaranteeing that Mr. Pulte would take the job at the end of this week as the acting director of national intelligence. And Mr. Trump threatened to block the extension of the powerful spying statute, Section 702 of the Foreign Intelligence Surveillance Act, or FISA, which expired on Saturday, unless a measure to reauthorize it was attached to elections legislation that would impose national requirements on voter identification and registration. Senator John Thune, the South Dakota Republican and majority leader, has said repeatedly that the elections measure does not have sufficient votes to advance and warned this week that appending it to the surveillance legislation would tank the FISA bill. The president cannot cancel a Senate hearing which is set by the panel holding it. But Senator Tom Cotton, Republican of Arkansas and chairman of the Intelligence Committee, said in a social media post that Mr. Clayton's hearing would be postponed after Mr. Trump directed Mr. Clayton not to appear. Mr. Trump's statement adds to the challenges for Mr. Thune, who has faced intense pressure from right-wing lawmakers to push through the president's long-sought election bill. Mr. Thune said senators would, quote, just have to take it a day at a time until we get more clarity on what the White House position is, unquote, on Mr. Clayton's nomination. Asked why Mr. Trump was trying to cancel it, he responded, good question. Tulsi Gabbard is set to leave her post as the Director of National Intelligence, a cabinet position that oversees 18 intelligence agencies, on Friday. Senate leaders hoped that quickly approving Mr. Clayton's nomination to replace her might clear the way for a bipartisan deal to reauthorize Section 702, though privacy advocates in both parties were still seeking substantial changes to it. That law, which authorizes a warrantless surveillance program that lets the government collect from U.S. providers the private communications of foreigners overseas, lapsed last week after Democrats, who had been working with Republicans on an agreement to renew the law, said they would not vote to do so unless Mr. Trump withdrew Mr. Pulte's nomination. But because of a quirk in the way the surveillance program is annually renewed by a secretive court, most observers agree it can legally continue to operate until March, though the law's expiration could prompt legal challenges. In his post on Wednesday, Mr. Trump claimed that Democrats had violated an agreement to reauthorize the surveillance program after he nominated Mr. Clayton. Then he further complicated the program's reauthorization by demanding it be attached to his elections bill. Mr. Trump, who has continued to repeat false claims that voter fraud caused him to lose the 2020 election, has called that bill the Save America Act, his chief legislative priority. He also views it as critical to Republicans' chances of winning the midterm elections. To add a slight bit of intrigue, but for the good of the nation and the people of our country, I will not approve FISA without the Save America Act going along with it, Mr. Trump said in his social media post. Democrats remain strongly opposed to the bill, and Mr. Thune has repeatedly said there is not sufficient support among GOP senators to undermine the filibuster to pass it. We are bound by arithmetic in the United States Senate, he said in a Fox News interview on Tuesday. The votes currently aren't there. Senator Chuck Schumer, Democrat of New York and the minority leader, has said Mr. Trump's announcement made it, quote, crystal clear that he is the one standing in the way, unquote, of reauthorizing the surveillance program. Every time Republicans find a path to negotiate on FISA, Mr. Trump slams the door shut on them, Mr. Schumer said on the Senate floor. Mr. Trump also said he would not remove Mr. Clayton from his role as U.S. attorney before his nominee to replace him, James M. McDonald, one of the president's personal lawyers, was approved by Congress. Two people familiar with the process said on Wednesday that the White House had not formally submitted McDonald's nomination for consideration. Under a long-standing Senate practice known as the blue slip, home state senators can block some federal prosecutorial nominees. For Mr. McDonald to advance, the two Democratic senators from New York, Chuck Schumer, the minority leader, and Kirsten Gillibrand, would need to sign off on his nomination. Mr. Trump, who has long been frustrated that Senate traditions have stymied his agenda, attacked the blue slip in his social media post and urged Republicans to abandon it. Also in today's edition of the New York Times and national news, divisive redistricting halted. Georgia Republicans pulled the plug on gerrymandering away U.S. House seats held by black Democrats. This concludes the reading of the New York Times for today. Your reader for today has been Scott Johnson. Thank you for listening.
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5: Welcome to the Wall Street Journal. Today is Friday, June 19th, 2026. I'm Ray Bryden. We begin today with this editorial piece from the editorial board of the Wall Street Journal titled, Around the Strait of Hormuz in 60 Days. On Wednesday, the American public finally received a full text of the Memorandum of Understanding between the U.S. and Iran. But rather than publish a document, a senior U.S. official idly read aloud the text to reporters. We'll have plenty to say about the terms in the coming days, but one stood out to us immediately. Upon the signing of the MOU, the Islamic Republic of Iran will make arrangements using its best efforts for the safe passage of commercial vehicles with no charge for 60 days only. This means Iran may charge tolls after 60 days, or at least President Trump couldn't get it to commit otherwise. So much for the regime having empathy, and who's sure Mr. Trump will have more success 60 days from now, having given up his blockade, oil sanctions, and frozen funds leverage. Iran will demand more, and if Mr. Trump is as desperate to end the conflict as he sounds lately, he could give it. The regime held Hormuz hostage during the war. The danger here is the formalizing the extortion into a new, worse status quo. The deal also empowers Iran to define the future administration of Hormuz in dialogue with obsequious Iman. This is a recipe for the surrender of the strait to the dictates of Iranian foreign policy. One sales pitch for the MOU has been that at least it gets Hormuz open. Well, does it? Our next article takes us to Kyiv, Ukraine. The site that met Bishop Avrami when he arrived at the Dormition Cathedral here shortly after 2 a.m. on Monday was like something torn from the pages of the Bible, or Ukraine's own bloody history. The roof of the main cathedral at the Kyiv Monastery of the Caves, one of Eastern Orthodoxy's holiest sites and overseen by Avrami, was ablaze minutes after a Russian explosive drone struck. As the flames ate away at the roof's wooden structure, the bearded 41-year-old, clad in a black cassock, formed a rescue team of priests, police officers, and first responders for a daunting mission: to save what they could from inside. What followed was an hours-long battle to rescue Ukrainian religious heritage, which Russia has long laid claim to, in a vicious twist, was now destroying. The jagged course of the Dormition Cathedral's own history tracks Ukraine's brutal fight for independence since it was first built nearly 1,000 years ago. Since then, it has been damaged by the Mongols, occupied by the Nazis, blown up by the Soviets, and more recently, after a protracted dispute, seized from the Russian Orthodox Church and handed over to Ukraine's independent church. The cathedral again became a target early Monday as Russia hit cultural institutions across Ukraine in an aerial barrage, including a museum in the eastern city of Kharkiv, and film studios in the capital, housing a huge costume collection. Russia traces its religious, political, and cultural history to Kyiv, something the Kremlin has used to try to justify its invasion in 2022 as Ukraine sought to escape its former imperial master's clutches and integrate with the West. It was an unusual mission for Avarami, whose days are usually filled with intoning prayers, counseling his flock, and leading the clergymen from the Orthodox Church of Ukraine at the monastery. That night, with flames tearing through the roof, he coordinated with firefighters, police, and interior minister Ihor Klimenko, who quickly arrived at the sprawling complex of churches and religious administration buildings that sits atop hills overlooking the Dnipro River above a maze of caves housing the remains of saints. The cathedral where Avarami usually holds services, decked with gold and brightly colored religious scenes, was filled with acrid smoke, stinging the rescuers' eyes and throats. They covered their faces with wet handkerchiefs as they had no proper mask on hand. "We didn't know what was burning or what might fall on our heads," Avarami said, speaking quietly but firmly on Tuesday. "We understood that these holy relics were the heritage of our people, and we had to save them at any cost." He went toward the altar through a veil of thick smoke and first reached for the antimens, a rectangular piece of cloth that is necessary to celebrate the liturgy or Eucharist. Then he grabbed the gospel. There was a risk that the fire could set alight the iconostasis, a screen of dozens of icons with golden floral motifs that rise 68 feet and is surrounded by other valuables in the main hall. Those included the reliquary of St. Stephen, a silver case said to contain his finger. The relic was almost lost after the cathedral was blown up in 1941, in what historians believe was an act of sabotage carried out by Soviet agents. It was rescued from the rubble and repaired. Normally, only the clergy were allowed to move items like the silver case. But there was no time to waste, so Avarami gave special permission to rescuers to touch them. He enlisted three men to help carry the ornately engraved silver case, weighing about 180 pounds. "In such cases, God always gives us strength," Avarami said. Then the group went to save objects from a special Easter exhibit called Christ is Risen. The items included icons, engravings, embroidery, and other works, some dating from the 16th century. Klimenko, Ukraine's interior minister, carried candle holders and crosses from areas covered in shattered glass. Avarami only left the site twice before following night fell, both times to return to his residence nearby to change out of clothing drenched by firefighters' hoses and rain. While the evacuation team worked below, the firefighters mounted the roof to tackle the flames. They needed to douse the fire before it spread further to wooden structures that could have caused the whole cathedral to collapse. Fire trucks squeezed through the narrow cobbled streets and tiny archways leading to the cathedral. Church bells continue to ring out as they do habitually, offering succor to the toiling rescuers. One team of firefighters went up the dark cathedral stairway and knocked down the door to the roof to direct the hose pipe at the flames. Others sprayed water from hydraulic platforms. The water gushed through gaps in the roof, running down the frescoes on the facade and onto the icons inside. Maxim Marchuk, one of the first firefighters to arrive at the scene, said the significance of what they were seeking to protect added to the challenges. "There was moral pressure because we had entered a spiritual sanctuary. Everyone understood that it was a great responsibility, and all were afraid of making even the slightest mistake," he said. As the Russian attack continued, one of the war's largest and concentrated on Kyiv, firefighters donned about 50 pounds of additional equipment, including flak jackets, helmets, and special masks, that allowed them to breathe and see through the heavy smoke clouding the roof. The heat from the fire melted the paint on some helmets and reddened the skin in the small gaps between the mask, Marchuk said. The pressurized water roared as it hit the metal sheets of the roof, muffling the noise of air defense systems firing on another Russian drone as it closed in. A couple of the firefighters spotted the drones as it passed overhead and yelled to alert the others, air. With no place to take cover, Marchuk and his crew dropped on the roofing as the drone exploded, knocking a golden cross off a tower at the monastery and damaging a popular exhibition hall across the street. The firefighters took a quick roll call and resumed their work. By late morning, the fire was under control and the damage was limited to the roof, windows, and the walls, drenched with water. Ukrainian President Volodymyr Zelensky visited the site and quickly pledged government funding to restore the building. An attack on this cathedral right now is an attack on our history, said Konstantin Krani, deputy director of the National Museum Complex operating on the monastery's territory. It has preserved the historical memory of our spiritual care from all that time. There have been cataclysms and destructions, yet it has been restored. An attack on this cathedral right now is an attack on our history, he said, who is the deputy director of the National Museum Complex. The interior of the Dormition Cathedral, workers are now patching up the roof to protect the building from rain, the sound of their hammering mixing with that of ringing bells from a tower nearby. Avrami speaking inside one of the oldest sections of the church, which withstood the destruction during World War II, said he was looking forward to the cathedral opening its doors once again. The bishop said he saw a sign in the helping hand at the heavens lent to the firefighters by sending down rain as the flames intensified. At first it was light and there was a sense of solemnity and reverent awe. As the fire intensified, so did the rain, Avrami said. We believe that this was a blessing from God, proof that the Lord does not forsake us. In our next article, it is reported that the global economy avoided a severe shock despite the months-long closure of the Strait of Hormuz, a critical energy conduit. Reopening the Strait of Hormuz as part of a peace deal between the U.S. and Iran would ease an energy crisis that has sapped economic growth and fueled inflation worldwide. Still, one of the surprises of the months-long closure of the Middle East's most critical energy conduit was that the global economy didn't suffer a more severe shock. The pain wasn't as swift or as intense as it was following Russia's invasion of Ukraine in 2022 or the oil crises that rocked the world in the 1970s. Here are five lessons about the global economy from the Hormuz crisis. Many countries were well prepared. Going into the Hormuz crisis, the world had plenty of oil. Major importers in Europe and Asia were well stocked, and strategic reserves and commercial inventories were healthy after a run-up in 2025. That gave many big economies a cushion to ride out the shock with only limited disruption. In the UK, fuel sales fell in April as people avoided driving. Some European and American airlines have pruned flight schedules in response to higher jet fuel prices. In Japan, a snack maker switched to black and white packaging for some products in response to oil-related ink shortages. The burden of the supply crunch fell more squarely on poorer countries that can't afford reserves. Some, such as Bangladesh and Sri Lanka, took steps to curb demand for oil with fuel rationing. Others closed schools and offices and restricted the use of air conditioning. Global oil demand is estimated to fall by around 5%, or roughly 5 million barrels a day, in the second quarter of the year, the International Energy Agency said on Wednesday. That is much smaller than the roughly 10% declines in oil demand experienced during the Iran-Iraq War that began in 1980, the 1973 Arab oil embargo, and the Suez Crisis in 1956, according to Societe Generale, underscoring how oil shocks have gotten easier to manage. Number two, the global oil market is adaptable. Fears that the Hormuz crisis would propel oil to $150 or even $200 a barrel haven't been realized. Middle Eastern energy producers found ways around the closure of the strait faster than many energy experts predicted, while other producers, including the U.S., step up production and exports to plug some of the gap. Exports from Saudi Arabia's Red Sea port of Yanbu have jumped to around 4 million barrels a day from less than 1 million before the war, according to commodities and shipping data provider Kepler. The United Arab Emirates has also turned to pipeline exports, sending crude from Abu Dhabi to the port of Fujairah on the Gulf of Oman. U.S. oil exports, meantime, soared to new records. Venezuela's oil exports have risen 43% in the past 3 months compared with the year earlier, while Brazil's exports have jumped by a third, according to Kepler. Number three, China can throttle oil imports. Chinese imports of oil fell by around 3 million barrels a day, yet there was little visible sign of disruption in the world's second largest economy and foremost manufacturing powerhouse. In common with other big importers, Beijing drew from its vast strategic reserves and found other suppliers to cushion the losses from the strait. Refineries cut back production to conserve crude supplies. But China, mindful of its dependence on foreign energy, has also reoriented its economy to use less imported oil. Electricity generation is increasingly powered by coal and renewables, and Chinese drivers have been enthusiastic adopters of electric vehicles, reducing demand for gasoline. The crisis wasn't costless for China. Producer prices lurched much higher and spending for retail dived in May. But its resilience and that of other Asian economies, heavily exposed to the closure of the strait, helped keep the global economy humming. Number four, the world is using energy more efficiently. International Monetary Fund Managing Director Kristalina Georgieva said in April that improvements in energy efficiency were helping to mitigate the shock from the Iran war. One way to gauge how effectively economies are using energy is to calculate the amount of energy burned to generate a dollar of gross domestic product. Adjusted for inflation, energy intensity has fallen by a third since 2000 in the U.S. and Europe, and by about 40% in China, according to the World Bank data, a shift that helps economies weather supply disruptions. Advanced economies have shifted to less energy-intensive services, such as finance and healthcare, for more energy-hungry manufacturing. Renewables have played a role as energy sources such as solar and wind lose less energy to heat than burning fossil fuels. Consumer appliances have been re-engineered to use less electricity, and firms have squeezed out improvements in industrial processes to save energy, a lesson Europe in particular took to heart after the Russian invasion of Ukraine in 2022. And number five, the AI boom offset the energy drag. The artificial intelligence boom has been a major counterweight to the energy crisis. The rapid build-out of data centers in the U.S. and the excitement around the technology potential have lifted trade and investment and pushed stock markets to record highs. The benefits have been most keenly felt in Asian economies that provide the memory chips, machinery, and electronics needed to power the AI boom. The value of Taiwan's exports has more than doubled since the beginning of 2025. South Korea's exports are up almost 80%, Singapore's are up 40%, and Japan's are up by almost 20%. This technological gold rush has propelled economic momentum in key parts of the global economy, even as the oil squeeze hurts others. We now turn our attention to Cali, Colombia, where this tropical city is known for the vibrant salsa music pulsating through its nightlife and the stately saman trees shading narrow streets. But a

Cali has long been hard hit by violence, but a record supply of coca leaf, the agriculture ingredient of cocaine, is supercharging the flow of drugs and the intensity of violence. The resulting glut of cocaine hasn't only flooded markets from the U.S. to Europe and Australia, but has spilled onto the streets of Colombia's third largest city. Cocaine is now cheap enough for many Calinos to buy, saturating low-income areas. Local drug gangs are fighting deadly battles for neighborhoods, and security forces are increasingly facing violence as they try to clamp down on the strife. The security fallout is driving a tense national debate ahead of Sunday's presidential election. Public anxiety over the growing power of armed gangs has fueled support for Abelardo de la Esparriella, a populist conservative lawyer. He has surged in polls by promising an iron-fisted crackdown on drug trafficking networks, including the construction of maximum security prisons deep in the Amazon jungle. Calais poses a difficult challenge for the next president. There is no escaping its geography. To the south lies the province of Caca, a volatile enclave home to some of the world's most productive coca fields. Caca yields crops with a remarkably high concentration of psychoactive alkaloid compounds, leaves chemically made into cocaine in remote labs. To the west, Pacific trucking corridors carry shipments towards the U.S. and European markets. Positioned near production and export, Cali acts as a natural urban funnel for the dirty money, contraband, and violence generated by the cocaine trade. There is not another city in Colombia that has at its feet a coca conclave of this magnitude, said Juan Camilo Koch, executive director of the Alvarales Foundation, a local crime prevention nonprofit. In Caca, the trade is dominated by heavily armed militias, part leftist insurgencies, part drug syndicates, frequently composed of renegade factions that broke away from the Revolutionary Armed Forces of Colombia, or FARC, after its 2016 peace accord with the government. The mountains around Cali have become a battlefield, with counterinsurgency troops and police commandos striking cocaine labs and the gangs fighting back with everything they have. These rural syndicates don't have a visible footprint inside Cali. Instead, police officials say they work with local street gangs to handle sales, run extortion rackets, and carry out contract killings. Outsourcing, General Herbert Benavides, commander of Cali's police force, calls it. Gang violence dictates the terms of daily life for many of the Calinos. When they get into it, you have to close up everything, said Yasmin Sanchez, 40 years old, who works at the family's corner store. They start shooting and it doesn't matter who gets hit. The fight to dismantle these syndicates looks almost like a military effort. Shortly before dawn on a recent morning, more than 200 Cali police officers outfitted with battering rams, assault rifles, and tactical shields raided a neighborhood. The target was the Monarchs gang, a crew that consolidated its hold on territory by, according to authorities, ruthlessly killing its opposition. Busting down doors, police arrested 23 suspected Monarchs without firing a shot. If they're off the street, they're not committing crimes, Benavides said. The vast wealth generated by the cocaine boom means the fight is never really over. Rural armed groups such as south of the city have upgraded their arsenals, deploying sophisticated explosive-laden drones along with the latest assault rifles to attack government security forces. Alejandro Eder, Cali's mayor, said his forces have successfully intercepted drone attacks within city limits, but more attempts are expected. They attack so the military is distracted, so they can send the drugs over the mountains towards the Pacific, Eder said. Cali's struggle with narcotic syndicates is a multi-generational battle. In the 1990s, when the

The infamous Cali cartel controlled 80% of the U.S.-bound cocaine. The city's homicide numbers topped 2,000 a year. Then-Mayor Rodrigo Guerrero, a Harvard-trained epidemiologist, began treating homicides as a public health epidemic, mapping violence patterns to deploy police and social programs, a precursor to modern data-driven policing. But last year, Cali's homicides were down to 1,107, according to Columbia's Medical Examiner. It is still among the highest murder rates in Latin America. City officials said law enforcement alone can't match the financial allure of the drug trade for low-income youth. EATER's approach balances increased security spending with targeted social programs. During EATER's two-and-a-half-year-old administration, the city's police force has expanded 14%, and funding for the surveillance cameras, vehicles, and crime prevention initiatives has jumped 30%. He is also spending more in infrastructure, schools, and parks, leaning on public-private partnership with Cali's manufacturing, food processing, and corporate sectors. One such program, called On the Right Path, offers counseling, education, and vocational training to former gang members and at-risk youth. At a workshop on the city's western edge, financing from the industrial firms like Fanacala, which operates a local Honda assembly plant, funds motorcycle mechanics classes. Sergio Castaneda, a 22-year-old student at the workshop, said the program offered an exit ramp from the street gangs that prey on young people. They're told you have to kill someone to keep your spot, Castaneda said, in describing the gang's entry requirements. Now, Castaneda is on track to graduate. His goal is to secure an entry-level position at the Honda plant. Similar business-backed coalitions are financing cultural preservation programs such as Carlos Molina's Salsa Museum in the Workers' Barrio. Supported by the civic development group Pro Pacifico, the museums provide musical instruments, job opportunities, and neighborhood art tours to keep teenagers off the streets. We give them music and culture, Molina said, so they have that opening and don't get involved in negative things. And that is the world news today from the Wall Street Journal. We will take a short break and be back in just a moment with the national news.

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2: And now, the national news from the Wall Street Journal. U.S. stocks look poised for a rebound, and oil is sliding after the U.S. and Iran sign their interim pact to wind down the war. With oil prices now closer to their pre-war levels, Americans are also starting to see relief at the pump. The average cost of a gallon of gasoline in the U.S. dipped below $4 for the first time since April, according to the AAA. Contracts tied to the NASDAQ 100 have jumped about 1.5%, putting stocks on course to reverse some of yesterday's declines, which came after the Federal Reserve delivered a stronger-than-expected pivot toward raising rates in the future. Traders now see a much greater chance of rate increases this year, with CME Group data showing a 64% chance of a hike by September versus roughly 29% before yesterday's meeting. Still, this isn't deterring investors who are piling into usual favorites in pre-market trading, chip makers and other companies tied to the AI build-out. SpaceX shares are inching higher after the rocket maker's stock fell on the first time yesterday. Meanwhile, the Bank of England just joined the Fed in holding rates steady as central banks stay cautious about the inflationary effects of the war. Here's some good news for U.S. drivers. The national average gas price has officially dropped below $4. Average prices stood at $3.99, according to AAA. That's down a few cents from yesterday and more than 50 cents lower than the $4.51 average a month ago. The move shows that falling oil prices and financial markets are starting to bleed through to the American economy. Still, the inflationary effect remains. Prices are still 25% higher than they were at this time last year. Turning to our next article, Apple plans to raise prices on its products to offset the surging cost of memory and storage chips, Chief Executive Tim Cook said in an exclusive interview with the Wall Street Journal. Unfortunately, price increases are unavoidable, he said. We're doing our best to mitigate the huge increases that are being passed to us, and we've been trying to shield our customers from the increases, but the situation has become unsustainable. Cook declined to offer details on the timing or scale of the planned price increases, nor which products would be affected. Apple's next major product launch is likely to be in September, when it releases the iPhone 18 lineup, expected to include a new foldable iPhone. Price increases, especially for Macs and iPads, could come sooner. Apple raised the starting price of the Mac Mini last month in between launch events. Skyrocketing demand for memory and storage chips from artificial intelligence companies has pushed up their costs so much that Apple would have to raise device prices substantially to maintain its profit margins. Passing the higher cost on to consumers while maintaining its profit margin would add about $270 to the price of the next iPhone Pro model, estimate research firm Tech Insights have said. Chips for memory and storage are key components inside most computing devices, including smartphones, laptops, game consoles, medical equipment, and even cars. But now AI servers are gobbling up rapidly increasing volumes of those chips, so even a company as rich and powerful as Apple is struggling to secure supply. Since last year, when Google, Microsoft, Meta, and Amazon began announcing big increases in their capital spending budgets, the prices for memory and storage chips have both quadrupled. Tech Insights expects both prices to continue increasing into 2027. Memory, also called DRAM, and storage, also called NAND, are like elements of a mid-20th century office. The memory is a desk that holds all the papers a worker needs to perform a task, while storage is the filing cabinet that holds everything else. Smartphones use DRAM memory to run apps currently in use. They use NAND storage to file away photos and videos, for example. Cook said prices for memory and storage are both issues for the company, though he focused on the DRAM market in particular, calling out the increased allocations going to so-called high bandwidth memory that is used for AI servers. There is a less supply at a time when consumers want devices and the memory guys are passing along huge price increases, said Cook. We definitely need more memory pricing and supply to return to reasonable levels for consumer products. That's the bottom line. Three companies dominate the market for DRAM memory: Samsung and SK Hynix in South Korea, and Micron in the U.S. Makers of NAND storage include those three companies, as well as Kioxia and SanDisk. Their stock prices, along with their profits, have exploded over the past 12 months. Micron and SK Hynix shares have risen more than 800%, while Kioxia and SanDisk have risen 4,600%. Memory companies are building more factories. Morgan Stanley forecasts that production capacity for DRAM wafers, the silicon disk on which chips are patterned, will grow 30% by 2027. Yet as suppliers prioritize the specialized AI memory, wafers for consumer tech will fall up to 15% short of demand, Morgan Stanley estimates. China has national champion companies in memory and storage, but due to national security rules, American companies would likely require licenses to work with them. When asked if those restrictions should be loosened, Cook said, "I think everything needs to be on the table," adding, "I think we should look at all the supply." Companies that make PCs, game consoles, smartphones, and more have raised prices, including Hewlett-Packard, Dell, and Nintendo. A consortium of industry associations recently sent a letter to Treasury Secretary Scott Bessent and Commerce Secretary Howard Lutnick complaining about the overallocation of memory to AI buyers and asking for help to increase supply. Morgan Stanley estimates a 15% bump for prices of smartphones and PCs in the U.S. this year. This price hike will have a limited impact on the Consumer Price Index, which has only a small weighing for such devices. Yet any price increases on a popular iPhone is likely to grab Washington's attention. Compounding the issue is Apple's need for additional DRAM to support more AI features, including a rebooted Siri announced last week. And the company has long used NAND storage upgrades to boost profits, charging $100 to $200 for extra increments that cost it just a fraction of that. In the interview, Cook said Apple stands ready to use its cash reserves to boost memory supply. "We're willing to use our balance sheets to help be part of the solution," he said. "Obviously, more capacity is needed." Cook declined to offer specifics. It is unclear how Apple could match, let alone beat, the deal terms that AI hyperscalers are offering to lock up supply. Those companies are signing 3 to 5 year agreements with huge cash prepayments that Apple is unlikely willing to match, given its long history of disciplined spending. Cook said Apple wouldn't use its cash and silicon expertise to build its own memory and storage factories. "We can't do everything," said Cook. "We know what we're good at." Apple spends in the low tens of billions of dollars per year on memory and storage, according to people familiar with its cost, making it one of the largest customers in the world. Historically, it has used its heft to wring the lowest prices out of suppliers, playing them off against each other and leaving little profit. As AI companies have stormed into the market, suddenly Apple has to wait in line. Cook said during his time working in the electronic supply chain, from IBM to Compaq to Apple, he had never seen a commodity price swing like the one from the past 6 months. "This is a 100-year flood," said Cook. "I've never seen anything like it in any area in over 40 years. In a related article, Intel stock jumped in the pre-market trading after President Trump said that Apple agreed to work with the company to design and build chips in the U.S., in endorsement of the once mighty chipmaker's turnaround plan. In a True Social post, the president said Apple-Intel partnership was the latest step in U.S. help for Intel. The company's shares have surged fourfold since the federal government announced a 10% stake in it last August. Shares rose another 9% to $132 in pre-market trading on Thursday. It would be a record closing high if the price holds all day for the Santa Clara-based company. Apple and Intel previously reached a preliminary agreement for Intel to manufacture some chips for Apple devices after more than a year of intense talks, the Wall Street Journal reported in May. "I decided to help Intel because we need to design and build our chips right here in America," Trump posted. Intel and Apple spokespeople didn't respond to a request for comment. The prospect of an Intel-Apple deal comes as the tech industry deals with the surge in the price of chips that power everything from devices to data centers. Apple plans to raise prices on its products to offset the surging cost of memory and storage chips, Chief Executive Tim Cook said in a journal article published Wednesday. "Once the world's leading chip maker, Intel fell on hard times in recent years. It slipped badly behind rivals such as Taiwan Semiconductor Manufacturing and Samsung Electronics after a series of technical missteps, leadership changes, and failed attempts at consolidation led outside foundry customers to pull or curb their businesses. Intel hired Lip Bhutan in March of 2025 to replace ousted chief executive Pat Gelsinger. At the time, Trump raised concerns that Tan's close ties with China would compromise him and called for his ouster. But Tan won Trump over with a charm offensive, and the government announced its investment in Intel shortly thereafter. The administration has been a dogged booster of the company, encouraging other major tech players to collaborate. Commerce Secretary Howard Lutnick has met repeatedly over the past year with high-ranking Apple officials, including Chief Executive Tim Cook, as well as SpaceX Chief Elon Musk and NVIDIA Chief Executive Jensen Huang, to try to convince them to get into business with Intel, the journal reported last month, citing people familiar with the matter. With the Apple deal, Intel has now signed partnerships with all three. Intel has two main business lines, designing chips and manufacturing them, both its own design and external customers, in its Intel Foundry unit. Both businesses have been underperforming for years before Tan took over as chief executive last spring, vowing to revitalize them. Turning to financial news, Kevin Warsh used his first meeting as Federal Reserve Chairman to put his stamp on how the central bank operates and communicates. He trimmed its policy statement, declined to submit a rate forecast of his own, and launched five task forces to study everything from how the Fed communicates to how it analyzes the economy, a sweeping reach into how the central bank operates. About the things markets most wanted to understand, how the new chairman reads the economy and translate it into policy, he said almost nothing. Pressed later on inflation, on whether policy was restrictive, or on the future of the so-called interest rate dot plot, Warsh repeatedly demurred, "We have a task force for that." On one point, he was emphatic. The committee was united and determined to bring inflation down. "We've missed for 5 years and we're going to fix that," he said, pledging that the committee would unambiguously and unanimously deliver price stability. But he declined to say whether that meant raising rates. The good news is we'll be meeting in 6 weeks. By removing the so-called forward guidance, i.e. verbal or written hints, and sitting out the projections, Warsh put aside the tools his predecessors used to steer expectations. That left the committee's direction an open question at a moment when its members are split down the middle. Nearly half thought rates should be at the current level by year end, while the other half thought they should be higher. Investors read Warsh's pledge to bring inflation down and the divided dot plot and drew the obvious inference. The probability of rate increase by the Fed's September meeting jumped above 50% after the decision from about 30% on Tuesday, according to futures pricing tracked by CME Group. What they couldn't read was Warsh himself. He has long argued the Fed says too much, and on Wednesday, he began making good on it. But to several Fed watchers, he had stretched a defensible objection into something broader, discarding not just predictions about the next move, but any account of how the committee will reason its way to a decision. Telling markets what the Fed might do at its next meeting is one thing, said Michael Feroli, chief U.S. economist at J.P. Morgan. Explaining the framework by which it responds to a hotter economy, a rising prices is another. That's not forward guidance. That's having a framework, he said. Warsh, he argued, had used objections to the former quietly sidestepped the latter. By the end of the news conference, Feroli said he was no closer to knowing how the committee now reasoned about policy. It matters to have some sense of how this committee is thinking about how it goes about conducting this business, he said. That kind of explanation is standard among major central banks. The Bank of England and the European Central Bank both published detailed accounts of their reasoning, and Warsh's three immediate predecessors used the post-meeting news conference largely for that purpose. To some market veterans, parts of the overhaul were overdue. Several credited Warsh for reasserting that the Fed would bring down inflation to 2% target and for its statement whose plainness was a virtue after years of jargon-laden prose that often did little more than restate the obvious, that the Fed would watch the incoming data and adjust as needed. The meeting ushered in a new era of monetary policy in the U.S., said Rick Ryder, BlackRock's chief investment officer for fixed income, who President Trump interviewed this year for the job that went to Warsh. Ryder said less communication could reduce volatility if it builds confidence. Still, Warsh remains something of a black box that Wednesday did little to open. Is he the inflation hawk he was during and after his first tour at the Fed, or the sympathizer of lower rates as he presented himself as last year before winning the chairman's job? I still don't know if he's a hawk or a dove, Feroli said. The real surprise in the weeks ahead might be that Warsh proves himself more willing to fight inflation than the Fed had under former chair Jerome Powell, said James Egelhoff, chief U.S. economist at BNP Paribas. He expects the Fed to lift rates 3 times beginning in December, reversing all of last year's cuts. Others say that it matters less what Warsh wants, given the committee he is inheriting is determined to stamp out inflation after another year in which an unexpected shock is threatening to push prices up again. They see the task forces as a way to buy time and rebuild trust with a committee whose decisions had spent years criticizing on his way to the chairmanship and to the bank early process wins. Warsh has to now somehow get a set of campaign promises that were aimed at getting the job and switch to convincing the committee that all of those promises are consistent with what a technocratic, independent Fed would do, said Ethan Harris, the former head of global economic research at the Bank of America. The committee works by consensus, and the chairs got to jolly everybody along, said William English, a former senior Fed advisor. If Warsh wanted to steer towards the lower rates he advocated for last year, he expect Warsh to make his arguments, except that they won't carry the room yet and keep working to get the committee on board over time. In our next article, the discovery that millions of digital home devices are secretly powering dangerous cyber attacks began with a phone call more than 2 years ago from a top Microsoft security executive to his counterpart at Comcast. The tech giant was investigating a digital break-in the company had linked to one of the most capable cybersecurity foes in the world and needed information on 6 IP addresses, the internet's equivalent of a phone number. Following that trail, Comcast investigators discovered that Midnight Blizzard, a hacking group linked to Russia's Foreign Intelligence Service, had managed to access emails belonging to Microsoft's senior leadership by using consumer internet connections to make nefarious traffic. What Comcast found has rocked the cybersecurity world and taken years to unravel. More low-cost consumer devices have shipped into the U.S. with backdoor software pre-installed, and this software is also being sneaked into mobile apps and copyright-free illegal copies of video games. The software has turned tens of millions of consumer devices into criminal cloud computing networks. These networks aren't only used for fraud, they have also been adopted by the government-backed hackers looking to hide their connections to countries such as Russia, China, Iran, and North Korea. Called residential proxy networks, these services let anyone who pays steer their internet traffic through an outside address. It's like an Airbnb for internet access. Not all users of these networks are criminals, but government and industry officials say residential proxy networks have ballooned in scale and risk in recent years. The Digital Citizens Alliance, a digital advocacy group, estimates that there are 20 million of these backdoors in the U.S. alone. This is a bigger problem because of the sheer numbers, said Nupur Davis, Comcast head of information security. It is one of the most worrying problems the telecommunication company has seen, she said. Residential proxy networks are now a go-to resource for nation-state hackers who use them as a conduit to U.S. targets, said Brett Lutherman, Assistant Director of the Federal Bureau of Investigation's Cyber Division. If the actors can use U.S.-based IP space, they have a leg up in being able to target government agencies, industries, and others, he said. In April, government agencies from 9 countries, including the U.S., U.K., Germany, and Japan, warned that state-sponsored Chinese hackers were using networks of hacked consumer devices to conduct their operations, making it challenging to attribute malicious activity, according to a joint statement. China's state-sponsored hackers used to cover their tracks by hacking the consumer devices themselves, but that has changed, Lutherman said. Comcast investigation began in February of 2024. It started with a phone call made to Davis from her counterpart at Microsoft, Igor Zyginsky, who wanted to know more about the six Comcast IP addresses. Comcast investigators eventually discovered that the IP addresses they had handed over belonged to customers who were on a residential proxy network run by a Chinese provider named IPDEA, Davis said. IPDEA has used a number of sneaky methods to get its software installed on consumer devices, including having its software preloaded on video streaming boxes and digital picture frames. The company then rents out access where its software is installed so that its customers can bounce their internet traffic through a different home network. It could let a user in Moscow bounce through a home network in Bellingham, Washington, for example. And that's the kind of capability that nation-state hackers like Midnight Blizzard rely on for their attacks to work. As Comcast engineers pulled on their threads, they realized these six IP addresses were part of a network of about 750,000 IP addresses located in homes and businesses. Comcast engineers had known that internet-connected devices were vulnerable to cyber attacks, but here was something different. It was a backdoor into America operating at an industrial scale. By September, Comcast had discovered that users of these residential proxy networks were able to gain access to networks, even those running firewalls, and then jump from one device to the other. By September, Comcast had discovered the users of these residential proxy networks were able to gain access to networks, even those running firewalls, and then jump from one device to another. For a home user, that meant that an infected video streaming device could be used to hack into someone's mobile phone. If that phone found its way to bring your own device corporate network, this could put confidential information at risk. In January, Google dismantled IPDEA's infrastructure using a U.S. court order. The residential proxy network was back in operation within 2 weeks. It likely picked up more residential proxy devices from a new provider, Comcast said. Modern hackers increasingly use these networks to steal the login credentials their victims use for cloud computing services, said Adam Myers, a senior vice president with the cybersecurity firm CrowdStrike. Identity is their bread and butter, and one of their infrastructure pieces that they're dependent on is residential proxies, he said. Recently, Midnight Blizzard has begun using residential proxy networks for a new type of identity-based attack that is extremely difficult to detect, according to Volixity, a cybersecurity investigation firm. Over the past year, Russian hackers have stolen Microsoft 365 credentials from victims as part of a sneaky and extremely hard-to-stop technique that involves bogus Microsoft Teams meetings, Volexity said. Microsoft servers would ring alarm bells if the Russians tried to log into victim accounts from overseas. Instead, they use residential proxy networks to log in from U.S. home networks, said Stephen Adair, Volexity's president. Volexity's researchers have seen this technique compromise organizations in government, military, foreign affairs, and even the news media, Adair said. They're no longer trying to fish your password, he said. It's hard to detect, and it's hard to stop. And that wraps up the news today from the Wall Street Journal. I'm Ray Brighting, wishing you a very pleasant day and an even more pleasant one tomorrow.
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6: Hello, I'm Patty Interante. 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During this hour, I will be reading articles from the entertainment sections from today's Chicago Tribune and Chicago Sun-Times. We begin with the Almanac from the Chicago Tribune. On June 22nd, in 1611, English explorer Henry Hudson, his son, and several other people were set adrift by mutineers in what is now Hudson Bay. In 1815, Napoleon Bonaparte abdicated for a second time. In 1870, Congress established the Department of Justice. In 1911, Britain's King George V was crowned at Westminster Abbey. In 1937, Joe Louis became the world heavyweight boxing champ by knocking out James Braddock in Chicago. Exactly 1 year later, Louis knocked out Max Schmeling in the first round in New York's Yankee Stadium. In 1940, France signed an armistice with Germany 8 days after Nazi forces overran Paris in World War II. In 1941, Germany invaded the Soviet Union. In 1944, President Franklin D. Roosevelt signed the GI Bill of Rights, authorizing a broad package of benefits for World War II veterans. In 1945, the World War II battle for Okinawa officially ended after 83 days, during which 12,520 Americans and 110,000 Japanese were killed. In 1970, President Richard Nixon signed a measure lowering the voting age from 21 to 18. In 1993, Patricia Nixon, wife of the former president, died in Park Ridge, New Jersey. She was 81. In 1999, the Supreme Court ruled the Americans with Disabilities Act does not extend to people with poor eyesight or other correctable conditions. In 2002, Esther Epi Lederer, known to millions of readers as advice columnist Ann Landers, died in Chicago. She was 83. Also in 2002, St. Louis Cardinals pitcher Daryl Kyle was found dead in the team's Chicago hotel shortly before a Cubs game. He was 33. In 2004, Maddie Stepanek, the child poet whose inspirational verse made him a best-selling writer and a prominent voice for muscular dystrophy patients, died in Washington. He was 13. In 2005, an American U-2 spy plane crashed while returning to its base in the United Arab Emirates, killing the pilot after a mission in support of U.S. troops in Afghanistan. In 2008, stand-up comedian and satirist George Carlin died in Santa Monica, California. He was 71. Also in 2008, comedian Dodie Goodman died in Englewood, New Jersey. She was 93. In 2011, in a nationally televised address from the White House, President Barack Obama announced plans to withdraw 10,000 troops from Afghanistan by the end of the year and another 23,000 troops by the end of summer 2012, essentially undoing the military surge he ordered in 2009. Also in 2011, the FBI captured reputed Boston mob boss James Whitey Bulger and his girlfriend Catherine Elizabeth Grieg in Santa Monica, California, ending his nearly 16 years as a fugitive. In 2012, former Penn State assistant football coach Jerry Sandusky, 68, was convicted on 45 of 48 counts of child sex abuse. In 2013, federal prosecutors charged former National Security Agents contractor Edward Snowden with two violations of the Espionage Act and the theft of government property for leaking classified U.S. intelligence. Also in 2013, celebrity chef Paula Deen was dropped from the Food Network after her use of racial epithets became public. In 2015, Taliban fighters stormed the heavily guarded Afghan parliament compound in Kabul, setting off a gun battle with police that left seven Taliban and two non-combatants dead. Also in 2015, the music industry took note when a single post on recording artist Taylor Swift's Tumblr blog seemed to shame tech giant Apple into reversing its position on not paying artists during the free 3-month trial of its music streaming service, Apple Music. Now let's take a look at today's TV listings. On CBS Channel 2 at 7 p.m., The Neighborhood, 7:30, The Neighborhood, 8 p.m., FBI, 9 p.m., CIA, 10 p.m., The News. 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

My mama told me to leave Caledonia alone. 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That's what she said. She said, son, keep away from that woman. She ain't no good. Don't bother her. But mama didn't know what Caledonia was putting down. So I'm going down to Caledonia's house and ask her just one more time. Caledonia!

0: Pinchacaboola, bibbidi-bobbidi-boo. It'll do magic, believe it or not, bibbidi-bobbidi-boo. Salagadoola means Manchicaboola-roo. But the thingamabob that does the job is bibbidi-bobbidi-boo. 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Put them together and what have you got? Bibbidi-bobbidi.
1: Bibbidi-bobbidi.

time was determined locally, but the concept of standardized time was first introduced across the U.S. and Canada thanks to the railroads, and in 1918, standardized time became the law of the land. Quote, "It created the idea of people having to share time," Dirks said. "And these clocks that went up were strategically placed throughout cities, becoming focal points. A lot of banks had them as symbols of reliability and trust. Businesses like jewelry stores would put up a clock as a form of advertising. The Marshall Fields clock is a really good example of businesses becoming a part of this community of timekeeping and providing a service. The clocks were in a lot of public-facing spaces because not everyone had a watch. A watch was a luxury item, but public clocks were, and still are, for everyone," end quote. As cities grew, she says, quote, "We adopted this idea that every minute counts. We started to measure time, and there is this importance of what we do with our time and coordinating that," end quote. "To the point where time is no longer our own. It is dictated to us, imposed on us," quote. "If time is in your face, it can be a little stressful," Dirks acknowledged. "What am I doing with my time? Do I have enough time? I really like to think about time. Yes, it's about these clocks as physical relics, but I also think of clocks as physical heartbeats of a city. They're a quiet presence, and I think about what they've seen, the change that has occurred around them over the past 100 years. Why are they still here? Who deemed that important? And also, what's not here?" End quote. Chicago has several clock towers. The Encyclopedia Britannica building, a.k.a. the Reed Murdoch building, on LaSalle Street. Dearborn Station in the South Loop. The Pullman Clock Tower at 111th and Cottage Grove. Other clocks are affixed to a structure, like the clocks at Union Station or the clock that adorns the archway into Little Village. And there are entities that still want clocks on or near their buildings. There's one above the entrance to Tiffany & Company on Michigan Avenue that's fairly new, from 1997, that was made by Electric Time Company, which is based in a suburb of Boston. Quote, "We made the clock for Tiffany's in New York in 1941 and just restored it," said Thomas Erb. He is the president of Electric Time Company, which has been making clocks since the 1930s. Quote, "Tiffany's always had a clock with a statue of Atlas holding the world," end quote. The version in Chicago is similar. How was everyone synchronizing their clocks 100 years ago? Western Union partnered with an entity called the Self-Winding Clock Company, and they would send out a signal indicating the time, for a fee, from a master clock at the U.S. Naval Observatory. Quote, "Jewelers would buy the signal, or newspapers, just to have an accurate time," said Erb. If the Wrigley Building were built today, the cost of the clock would be around $50,000 or $60,000 per clock face, he said. Quote, "It's almost a rounding error when you see the cost of these buildings today. The last huge clock we did was a 30-foot clock in Bangkok for their new train station, and that was a couple of $100,000. We just did a reproduction of the clock at the Musée d'Orsay in Paris. There's a clock in Padua, Italy, that we just made for another client. We did a clock for the Grove at Farmers Market in Los Angeles. We call our clocks our kids, and we go visit them," end quote. And when he travels, for business or pleasure, he goes clock spotting. Quote, "You better believe it," end quote. Erb said his company also does a good deal of business in Chicago. The clock on the Wrigley Field manual scoreboard is theirs. Quote, "What I was told was that when the Chicago Bears started playing there, it was a requirement that they have an analog clock, so they added it in the 30s or 40s. So that's been our clock for a long, long time," end quote. There's a famous Norman Rockwell painting from 1945 called The Clock Mender,
depicting a man sitting atop a stepladder, adjusting the hand.

0: hands on one of the clocks at Marshall Fields. I tried unsuccessfully to find out if there are clock masters in Chicago who still perform maintenance on these public clocks. In the end, it may be less complicated. The Board of Trade, for example, doesn't have, quote, one dedicated keeper of the clock, end quote, I was informed, but instead takes a multi-pronged approach. Each department on site handles an area, be it facade cleaning, engineering, or electrical. Are there any unique challenges to maintaining a clock that's exposed to the elements, especially through Chicago's seasonal extremes? Herb said no. The innards of most public clocks are electric now anyway, a computer synced to GPS. And if the power goes out? Quote, when the power comes back on, the clock knows when it stopped and sets itself to the accurate time, whereas mechanical clocks require a lot of work to maintain, and I don't know if there are any left in Chicago, end quote. The thing about analog clocks, with their round faces and two hands, is that they're unreadable to younger people who have always relied on digital clocks instead. Quote, something that influenced my understanding of clocks was when I learned there's a clock test for dementia, said Dirks. They have you draw the face of a clock, and if you can't do that in a way that makes sense, where the numbers go and all of that, that's an indication that something is going on. I wonder, for the future, if this clock test will endure, end quote. She's recently teamed up with Tom Bernadin, who is the founder of an organization called Save America's Clocks and is planning to help reinvigorate and update his website at clocks.org. Bernadin became interested in public clocks several years ago after working with a fellow preservationist in New York named Margot Gale. Quote, she got me hooked. I live in Greenwich Village, and there is a very important building here called the Jefferson Market Courthouse, which is now a library. It's an old Victorian building with a clock tower. It's gorgeous. The city wanted to tear it down, and Margot saved it by getting the clock working. The clock had not been functional for some time, and the fact that she was able to get the clock back into service created enough momentum and energy for people to rally around saving the building itself. Quote, from there, she was able to get the city to declare it a landmark, end quote. In the end, the clock saved the building. Analog clocks create a spatial understanding of our time. You can visualize what a quarter of an hour looks like. Analog clocks have also influenced our references. If you're trying to indicate a direction, you might say, oh, look, a deer at 4 o'clock. When learning to drive, we're instructed to place our hands on the steering wheel at the 10 and the 2. The terms clockwise and counterclockwise tell us important information about how to turn a knob or crank. What a shame to lose that, or lose our understanding of the origins of those references. Herb is less concerned. Quote, if analog clocks were really going to disappear, they would have disappeared a while ago. An analog clock is something that has some permanence to it, end quote. Well, yes and no. When I talked with Dirks, she said, quote, I was looking some things up when you called, and there used to be a clock on North Wells, but guess what? It's gone, end quote. She's referring to 1528 North Wells Street, the former site of O'Brien's restaurant and bar in Old Town, which closed 10 years ago. At the time, there were plans, still unrealized, for a 13-story hotel to be built on the site. A freestanding pedestal clock, called a post clock, was out front on the sidewalk with the restaurant's name emblazoned on the clock face. Dirks typed the address into Google Maps, which offers various street view photos through the years. The restaurant closed in 2016. By September of 2017, the building had been knocked down entirely, leaving an empty lot used for parking. But the clock remained as of 2021. The next photo is from 2025, and it's still a parking lot, but the clock is no longer there. Quote, "So was that clock erected a long time ago?" Dirks asks. "I would be curious. Was this clock put there because of O'Brien's, or does it date back to something before O'Brien's, but was then later branded for O'Brien's? The fact that it's gone, that's so sad to me. A lot of clocks that I find are dead, and I use the word dead because that's how it feels. Time has stopped on a lot of them. So, to me, that says that they're not important to people. Does anyone notice? Is anyone looking? I'm looking, and I'm noticing," end quote. Here's how Bernardin put it. A non-working clock betrays the public trust. It tells the population, we don't care. This is not important to us. It's a symbol of decay, and it's dispiriting. End quote. The equivalent of a broken window left unfixed. Quote, "Chicago used to have a lot of post clocks," he said, "but they disappeared overnight. What I heard is that the mayor at the time wanted the medal for the World War II effort, so he knocked them all down. And at the same time, they started narrowing sidewalks and widening the streets when cars took over, and the clocks were seen as being in the way. For the ones that still exist, they often get knocked over by trucks if there aren't any bollards in place," end quote. Public clocks are pieces of history, literally marking time, a physical representation of a world that existed decades before this moment. When you stop to acknowledge that somebody else in the past relied on that clock, you're suddenly connected to that past. Quote, "There's been such a huge shift in the way that we interact with our surroundings," Dirk said. "I think socially, we exist within our cell phones. We're on social media. We're texting. Our world is inside our phones. But the clocks kind of open your world a little bit and expand it," end quote. Bernardin was even more direct, quote, "Look at your beautiful clocks." That's all the time we have for today's entertainment news from the Chicago Tribune and Sun-Times. For Chris Radio, this has been your reader, Patty Interante, broadcasting from the Chicago Lighthouse. This is Chris Radio, your information station.
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2: Last year, 17 states sued the government over Section 504 of the Rehabilitation Act, which protects against disability discrimination. Are our rights in danger? I'm Sandy Murillo with the Disability Minute. Amid outcry, the state's attorneys general clarified that they were only contesting measures concerning gender dysphoria, not disability programs. But Allison Barkoff, a professor of health law and policy at George Washington University, says the underlying suit remains unchanged.
3: They literally said, we are moving to enjoin and declare Section 504 unconstitutional.
2: Section 504 is connected with other disability laws and programs, like the Americans with Disabilities Act and Medicaid and Social Security funding.
3: We have a lot of work to do to educate policymakers across this country about the important role 504 continues to play.
1: 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Welcome to Disability Minute, shining a light on topics relevant to the community.
4: A maker of an assistive technology device is looking to bring the magic of live sports broadcasting to blind people's fingertips. What the what? I'm Clara Gertley with the Disability Minute. OneCourt is a device that takes real-life sports data and turns it into a dynamic haptic experience. According to company CEO Jared Mace, OneCourt uses a vibrating graphic surface where blind fans can track action on the field as it happens.
5: In the case of baseball, there's the baseball diamond, and we also actually have the strike zone on there. Underneath that graphic, you're feeling vibrations that correspond to the actual play as it's unraveling. You're feeling every pitch as it goes across the plate.
4: OneCourt is currently being tested by the Portland Trail Blazers and the Sacramento Kings. Jarrett hopes to have this device in more NBA and MLB stadiums by the end of next year. Eventually, he would like to have this device in every sports enthusiast's home.
1: Disability Minute is produced by people with disabilities at the Chicago Lighthouse. Learn more and listen to previous segments at chicagolighthouse.org/disability-minute.
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16: Hello, I'm Christian Hans. You're listening to the Chris Radio. During this hour, I'll be reading articles from today's Daily Herald. Our first story is, First Steps in Peace Deal Demand More from the U.S. than Iran, by Greg Miller, The Washington Post. The memorandum to end the U.S.-Israel war with Iran is a document of diplomatic loopholes, Western officials and experts said, with hazy pledges to undertake steps in search of a lasting peace, a two-month timeline to solve issues that affects negotiators for years, and calls for finding an unspecified mechanism to enforce terms of any final deal. The Memorandum of Understanding, which President Donald Trump signed to applause that echoed faintly at the Palace of Versailles on Wednesday night, puts the onus on the United States to deliver early concessions, including lifting sanctions, freeing billions in frozen assets, and dismantling U.S. naval blockade of Iran's ports. At least one provision appears to have been violated before Trump's signing at Versailles, though after a digital signature had been applied Sunday by Vice President J.D. Vance. The opening paragraph requires both sides to refrain from the threat or use of force, language that did not stop Trump from warning at a Group of Seven meeting in France this week that he was prepared to resume shooting at them, dropping bombs on their head. Trump and Iranian President Masoud Pezeshkian have described the MOU that brought an uneasy end to the four-month-old war as a diplomatic breakthrough and a roadmap to potentially far-reaching accord between decades-long enemies. This is a historic document and a message from a powerful Iran. Peace will be achieved through mutual respect, Pezeshkian said in a social media post. But Western security officials and analysts describe the agreement as a flawed document that presents no clear vision for how the United States and Iran can resolve deep-seated differences over Iran's nuclear program and other issues, and is written in a way that suggests Iran, at least temporarily, has seized the upper hand. The MOU is structured to bring Iran to the table, said Matthew Levitt, an Iran expert at the Washington Institute for Near East Policy, a think tank. And it demonstrates that the United States wanted this deal even more than Iran did. It is front-loaded with more deliverables from the United States and its allies toward Iran than the other way around. European security officials said the reaction in Western capitals to the document has been one of bafflement. So many terms are not defined, and Iran benefits the most, said a European official who spoke on the condition of anonymity due to the subject's sensitivity. Publicly, European leaders have praised the deal as a valuable initial step, the official said, but we don't want to publicly say that it's a fool's work. Much of the criticism of the MOU, especially from Israel, the U.S.'s ally in the war, has focused on what it fails to address: Iran's buildup of arsenals of armed drones and ballistic missiles, its backing of Hezbollah, Hamas, and other regional proxies, and its record of human rights abuses. Trump administration officials have emphasized that the memorandum was not intended to be a template for solving every point of friction with Tehran, but to end a war that disrupted the global economy and to secure a commitment from Tehran to negotiate the dismantling of its nuclear program. One provision says that both sides have agreed to resolve the disposition of Iran's stockpiles of highly enriched uranium, and that at a minimum, stored material will be downgraded to levels far below purification levels needed for a nuclear weapon. The fact that they're conceding to that is a major, major win for the United States of America, an administration official said on a call with reporters Wednesday, in which the text of the MOU was read. In turn, the United States agreed to terminate all types of sanctions against the Islamic Republic, according to the document, a reward that some analysts said might have been enough to induce Iran to surrender its nuclear fuel without resorting to war, had Trump offered it during talks that were cut off when the bombing started on February 28th. Gaining custody of Iran's enriched uranium now depends on negotiations that are scheduled to get underway in Switzerland as early as this week. The memorandum sets a target date of 60 days, but describes the timeline as extendable, raising concern that Iran could drag out discussions through the remainder of Trump's term. Those talks will also include discussion of the issue of enrichment and matters related to the Islamic Republic of Iran's nuclear needs. According to the memorandum, a provision perceived by some experts as a surprising accommodation of a country that has long maintained that its nuclear program was only for peaceful civilian purposes, even as it produced near weapons-grade uranium stockpiles. Only a handful of the document's revisions require immediate action upon the signing of the MOU. All but one require the United States to deliver on Iranian demands. One obligates the United States to end the naval blockade of Iran's ports within 30 days. Another requires the U.S. Treasury Department to issue waivers enabling Iran to bypass long-standing sanctions on oil sales. A third will release frozen or restricted funds and assets of the Islamic Republic. Combined, those measures could give Iran immediate access to billions of dollars in assets and oil revenue, providing a potential economic lifeline to hardline leaders of the regime. It was not clear whether the United States had begun taking action on any of those measures after Trump's ceremonial signing. The main immediate provision that applies to Iran required it to allow tankers to resume transiting the Strait of Hormuz, a Persian Gulf waterway that accounts for one-fifth of the world's oil supply. Regional reports indicate that some vessels have begun traveling through the strait in recent days. Even so, the terms were tentative, obligating Iran only to make arrangements using its best efforts to allow ships safe passage without charging tolls for 60 days. Our next story is, U.S. intelligence warns Israel is likely to subvert Iran peace deal, officials say, by Ellen Nakashima, John Hudson, Gary Shea, and Warren P. Strobel, The Washington Post. U.S. intelligence agencies have warned the Trump administration that Israeli Prime Minister Benjamin Netanyahu is likely to take steps that will undermine President Donald Trump's efforts to reach a lasting peace deal with Iran, as the Israeli premier faces intense political pressure to continue waging his country's war in Lebanon, current and former U.S. officials said. Israel appears intent on maintaining military operations against Iran's proxy Hezbollah in Lebanon, an aim that would flout a core element of the fledgling agreement that calls for an end to hostilities in the country, according to intelligence reports, including one circulated this week, said the officials. Trump administration officials have publicly warned Israel against launching attacks against Hezbollah that might derail Trump's deal. On Friday, Israel launched airstrikes across southern Lebanon in response to a Hezbollah drone strike that killed four Israeli soldiers. As clashes continued, U.S. and Iranian officials said they postponed talks due to begin in Switzerland on Friday. Vice President J.D. Vance, who was to lead the U.S. delegation, postponed his trip. If Netanyahu redoubles his military campaign in Lebanon, he would not only threaten the framework for an agreement signed by the United States and Iran on Wednesday, but he could rupture the relationship with an American president that has been integral to his political fortune. Speaking at a news conference in France on Wednesday to announce the U.S.-Iran Memorandum of Understanding, Trump said that he has a little dispute over Lebanon with Netanyahu. The new U.S. intelligence report concludes that in the face of national elections this fall, Netanyahu's political survival is linked to showing his domestic audience that he will not withdraw troops from Lebanon and that he is intent on escalating the fighting with Hezbollah, said one U.S. official familiar with the report. The official, like others interviewed, spoke on the condition of anonymity because of the matter's sensitivity. The U.S. intelligence report also describes Israel's frustration with the terms of the Trump peace memorandum, which undermine its broader objective of maintaining maximum pressure on Tehran, according to a current and former official. The report conveys Israel's perception that the agreement could constrain its ability to defend itself against Hezbollah, one former official said. Trump administration officials insist that the terms do not prevent Israel from retaliating against Hezbollah if fired upon, and that Netanyahu's concerns pale in comparison to the need to reopen the Strait of Hormuz. The report reflected that any suspension of hostilities or withdrawal from Lebanon will be seen in Israel as a defeat for Netanyahu, said the current official. Israeli military activity in Lebanon is for the sole purpose of defending Israeli citizens from continuous attacks by Hezbollah, said a senior Israeli government official, speaking on the condition of anonymity according to the government's protocol, in response to a request for comment about the analysis. Popular opinion in Israel remains highly supportive of efforts to dismantle Hezbollah, the Iranian proxy group that joined its partner Hamas in attacking Israel with rockets in October 2023. Tens of thousands of Israelis displaced from their homes in the country's north by drones and missile strikes have demanded that Netanyahu decimate Hezbollah. Fully 70% of Jewish Israelis support intensifying the fight against Hezbollah, according to a May poll by the Institute of National Security Studies, a leading Israeli think tank, and Israeli political and analysts say military pullback would be interpreted by voters as a sign of defeat. Even if Israel does not escalate fighting in Lebanon by bombing the southern suburbs of Beirut, Hezbollah's seat of power, its refusal to withdraw troops from the country's south is likely to doom the fragile accord between the U.S. and Iran, a second U.S. official said, offering an independent analysis. Continuing to occupy part of Lebanon is a recipe for disaster, said the official. Without a full Israeli withdrawal, the likelihood of resumed hostilities between the Israeli military and Hezbollah is all but certain. Israeli cabinet officials are standing their ground. For every tear shed by an Israeli mother, 1,000 Lebanese mothers should cry, National Security Minister Itamar Ben-Gvir said Friday on social media. Netanyahu is risking huge friction with Trump, who undertook the war with Iran on February 28th at the Israeli leader's urging and soon found himself mired in a conflict that has cost tens of billions of dollars, sent global gas prices soaring, and saw the deaths of 13 U.S. troops, said Danny Sinochwitz, a former Israeli military intelligence analyst. Bibi's in a very tough situation, said Chernowitz, now senior researcher at the Tel Aviv-based Institute for National Security Studies, using the nickname of the Israeli prime minister. He's seeing its greatest rival, the Iranian regime, being strengthened by the U.S. administration, and he cannot do anything about it. Even after the deal was signed, Netanyahu and his allies have remained defiant, insisting they will not withdraw troops from southern Lebanon and would continue carrying out strikes even if that angered Trump. The White House threw a brushback pitch. Donald J. Trump is the only head of state in the entire world who is sympathetic to the nation of Israel at this moment in time, and he happens to be the head of state of the world superpower, Vice President J.D. Vance told reporters in the White House press briefing room Thursday. The Israel Defense Forces occupied more than 200 square miles of Lebanese territory, and it forced more than 1 million residents from their homes, though some have returned, to create what is called a depopulated security zone. More than 3,000 people have been killed by the Israeli campaign since it began in mid-March, according to Lebanese authorities. "We will stay in the Lebanon security buffer zone for as long as necessary," Netanyahu told reporters in Jerusalem this week. Harrison Mann, a former U.S. Army officer who served as an analyst at the Defense Intelligence Agency, said the U.S. intelligence reporting captures a key incentive driving Netanyahu's policy decisions. "Permanent war and territorial expansion have been the animating forces of Israeli politics for years. It's no surprise that with elections coming up, Netanyahu is to prove he can do these better than his opponent," Mann said. But Trump has leverage over Israel. "The U.S. can cut off munitions, jet fuel, and maintenance support, limiting the scope of any Israeli offensive, freeze critical intelligence sharing, or withdraw U.S. forces currently deployed to protect Israeli airspace, raising the cost of any Israeli war," Mann said. Our next story is, bicyclist is arrested at reflecting pool. Former Olympian denies vandalism accusations. By David J. Lynch, The Washington Post. David Hearn had just finished a loop around Haynes Point on Friday as part of a 52-mile bike ride when he swung by the Lincoln Memorial to see the refurbished reflecting pool for himself. Noticing a piece of the new American flag blue liner that was partially detached from the pool bottom, Hearn said he reached into the water to see what it felt like. Moments later, as the Bethesda man prepared to leave, U.S. Park police officers arrested him on a misdemeanor charge of destruction of government property. He is scheduled to appear in D.C. Superior Court on July 9th. Hearn's arrest ignited a social media flurry as President Donald Trump and his allies blamed the pool overhaul's problems on administration opponents. Emily Miller, a conservative citizen journalist, posted a 2-minute, 8-second video on X, which showed Hearn detained by two members of the National Guard and subsequently surrounded by park police officers. "Man arrested for vandalizing Lincoln reflecting pool. He grabbed the hose that female National Park Service workers were using to clear the algae," wrote Miller, who confirmed via text that she had filmed the encounter but declined to speak on the record. In an interview Saturday, Hearn, 67, denied damaging government property and said he had never touched the hose, though he acknowledged that his bike tire may have. "I didn't vandalize anything," Hearn said. "I didn't destroy or break or peel anything. By the time I realized what was going on, I was being put in handcuffs." Hearn, wearing biking gear and a helmet, can be seen in the video with his hands cuffed behind his back. Fragments of conversation are audible, but a pump operating in the background drowns out much of the exchange. Asked to describe his actions, Hearn said, "I reached in there and I was able to grab the end of the flapping piece, the already peeling piece. It was still attached to the bottom. I didn't remove anything." Hearn is a 3-time Olympian who competed in the canoe slalom. He won 2 world championships in whitewater racing before retiring from active competition in 2002. Trump posted Saturday night that the park police have arrested multiple individuals for vandalizing our nation's magnificent reflecting pool. Park police did not immediately respond to a request for comment about additional arrests. The president also accused Jonathan Carl of ABC News, who has reported on the pool's mounting problems, of trying to rip the rubber off of the surface of the pool. Carl declined to comment. You are listening to articles from the Daily Herald on Chris Radio. Our next story is, not a record we want to break. Illinois on track for most twisters ever in 2026. Feel like you spent more time than ever before this year picking up branches, enduring sirens, and scanning the sky for a greenish tinge? It's not your imagination, meteorologists say, as Illinois is heading toward a record year for tornadoes. Recent twister activity in the suburbs contributed to the 140 confirmed tornadoes so far in 2026, Illinois State climatologist Trent Ford said. The all-time state record is 142, set in 2024. By this time in 2024, we had about 87 tornadoes. 2026 has been a remarkably active year, Ford said. Despite seeming inevitable, it's not a record we want to break, he added. New confirmations could emerge at any time as the National Weather Service assesses reports from June 11th, when at least 21 tornadoes smacked Illinois, battering Bartlett and touching down in Naperville and Lisle. Illinois is absolutely outracing everybody, AccuWeather meteorologist Peyton Simmer said, adding the next closest state is Mississippi with 82 preliminary tornado reports. Midwestern neighbors Missouri and Iowa have also seen heightened activity, Simmer said. Meanwhile, frequently menaced Texas and Oklahoma are well below average this year, he said. Records from the National Weather Service's Chicago forecast area, which includes 23 Illinois and Indiana counties, show 47 tornadoes in the region so far in 2026. That's compared with 25 for the entirety of 2025. It's been pretty busy, NWS meteorologist David King said. The interesting thing about this year is that it was a very quiet May, he added. Right now in June, the atmosphere is much more active. We're talking about waves and perturbations that technically orbit the planet and send weather systems our way. In May, we had a much more stagnant weather pattern, where things were kind of blocked and the atmosphere wasn't moving as much. Now everything's more free to move around. Over the last 4 years, Illinois experienced at least 100 tornadoes annually, Ford noted. Prior to that time, our average is around 50 to 60 tornadoes, he said. In 2026, the mixture of an active jet stream in the upper atmosphere reacting to a lower atmosphere dynamics is producing wind shear that is really important ingredient for a tornado, Ford added. At the same time, weather activity in the Gulf of Mexico is sending humidity to Illinois, which has contributed to the greater potential for tornadoes. July typically signals the end of peak tornado season, but the outlook is wetter than average, suggesting more storms, Ford advised. It's a good reminder folks should be weather aware, he said. Scientists studying long-term trends have seen a small increase in the frequency of tornadoes in Illinois over the last 50 years, Ford said. Our model suggests this is due to a warming world. The recent spike, however, is not the new normal, he said. That's not how climate change works. There's a different pattern in play here. If you're at home when a tornado warning is issued, experts advise staying away from windows and taking shelter in the basement. If you don't have a basement, go to the lowest floor and wait out the storm in an interior room in the center of the house. Keep as many walls as you can between you and the outside, King recommended. Our next story is 10 father-son, dad-daughter duos. Suburban residents who made lasting marks. Among the many magical moments along the New York Knicks' run to their first NBA title in 53 years, one may be the most enduring. Seconds after the final buzzer sounded on the team's championship-clinching victory June 13th, Knicks star and Finals MVP Jalen Brunson clutched assistant coach and father Rick Brunson in a deep embrace that culminated their long journey together to the pinnacle of professional basketball.

lasting marks on their communities. In honor of Father's Day, here are 9 others worthy of celebration. Salvatore and Sebastian Maniscalco. Actor, comedian, and suburban native Sebastian Maniscalco Fasco's father, Salvatore, has for years inspired the younger Maniscalco's stand-up comedy. Maniscalco frequently references his father, an immigrant from Sicily and a longtime Arlington Heights hairdresser, and riffs upon Salvatore's old ways from his parenting style to his work ethic. The comedian, who described his father as his biggest fan and harshest critic, drew upon their relationship for his semi-autobiographical 2023 film About My Father, which revolves around a son, Maniscalco, taking his sometimes cringeworthy hairdresser dad, Salvo, played by Oscar winner Robert De Niro, to meet his wealthy future in-laws. Donald and Bradley Stevens. No family may be synonymous with a suburban town as the Stevenses of Rosemont. In 1956, Donald E. Stevens, then a 27-year-old fire insurance underwriter, was elected village president of the newly incorporated municipality of 84 acres and 84 residents. Drawing names from a hat, Stevensonville was actually among their choices for the new village's name, but Rosemont stuck. For the next 51 years, Stevens presided over the growth of the town and a major economic engine. When Stevens died in 2007, his son Bradley took over as mayor. There were big shoes to fill, but the elder Stevens had taken the younger Stevens, a village trustee for 18 years, under his wing. Walter and Jarrett Payton. Following in the footsteps of the legendary running back Walter Payton can't have been easy. When Payton, known as Sweetness, retired from the Chicago Bears in 1987 after 13 years and 1 Super Bowl win, he did so as the NFL's all-time leading rusher. After starring at St. Viator High School in Arlington Heights and then the University of Miami, Jarrett played a year in the NFL. He since transitioned to a career in media and is now a sports anchor and reporter for WGN-TV. Walter Payton was named the NFL's Man of the Year in 1977 in recognition of his charitable and humanitarian work. The award was renamed for him after his death in 1999. Carrying on his father's philanthropic legacy, his son established the Jarrett Payton Foundation in 2011 to inspire Chicago-area youngsters. David and Haley Rice. First Folio Theater co-founders David Rice and Allison Z. Vesley raised their daughter, actor-director Haley Rice, in the theater, specifically the Oak Brook Theater they founded in 1996. As an artistic associate with her parents' company, Haley performed in several productions directed by her late mother. Haley Rice, now the artistic director of Chicago's Babes with Blades, twice played the daughter to her father in a First Folio production. The first time was in the 2013 revival of The Rainmaker. 10 years later, the duo reunited for First Folio's final production, 2023's And Neither Have I Wings to Fly. Carl and Ethan Sebron. Growing up in the south side of Chicago and the son of a Chicago Blackhawks fan, Carl Sebron responded to an ad for a speed skating class he thought was for hockey. Nonetheless, he stuck with the fast-paced sport to the benefit of his sons, Eric, Gordon, and chiefly, in terms of international success, Ethan. Settling years later in Glen Ellen, where the Glen Ellen Speed Skating Club had been established at Lake Ellen in 1938, Carl Sebron took head coach duties there from 2004 to 16 and got his sons involved. Starting at 2 years old, Ethan Sebron rose to national and international acclaim. He helped Team USA earn the bronze medal in team pursuits at the 2022 Beijing Winter Olympics, while also placing 17th in the 5,000-meter race. In February, at the 2026 Milan Winter Olympics, Sebron, 26, and teammates Casey Dawson and Oak Park's Emery Lehman earned the silver medal in team pursuit. Tony and Kyle DeSantis. Producer and theater impresario Tony DeSantis founded 5 Chicago area theaters, all named in honor of London's famed Drury Lane, over the course of his storied career. 2 of the venues remain, Drury Lane Theatre in Oak Brook Terrace and the theatre now known as Marriott in Lincolnshire. By his side was his daughter, Diane Van Lent, who began working backstage at the age of 9 and rose to the position of executive producer, which she held for more than 20 years.
Following the 2007 deaths of DeSantis and Van

0: Lent, Tony's grandson, Kyle DeSantis, who was like a father to him, took over. His tenure ushered in an artistic renaissance at the family's sole remaining venue in Oakbrook Terrace. In 2010, Drury Lane's Bravura Ragtime, the largest production in the theater's history, earned 8 Joseph Jefferson Awards, sweeping most of the major categories. Accepting the Best Musical Award, Kyle DeSantis paid tribute to his grandfather and aunt. What drew our family together was the theater, he said. Richard L. and Craig Duchosis. Business and horse racing tycoon, decorated World War II hero, and philanthropist Richard Day Duchosis owned Arlington Park for nearly 40 years. After a fire destroyed the grandstand in 1985, Duchosis rebuilt the venue, which emerged as one of the nation's finest race courses and a crown jewel in the suburbs. His son, Craig Duchosis, now serves as chairman emeritus of Duchosis Capital Management, the private investment group his father founded. He also helped oversee Arlington Park operations as chairman and executive director. Adlai E. Stevenson and Adlai E. Stevenson II. Adlai E. Stevenson II was born into a political dynasty that spanned 4 generations. His grandfather and namesake, Adlai E. Stevenson, served as vice president to Grover Cleveland during his second term in office. Stevenson II served as Illinois' 31st governor from 1949 to 1953 and ran as the Democratic Party's presidential nominee twice, losing both times to Dwight D. Eisenhower. In 1960, President John F. Kennedy named him ambassador to the United Nations. Upon his death, historian Arthur M. Schlesinger, Jr. reportedly described him as the voice of a reasonable, civilized, and elevated America, who brought a new generation into politics. George S. Hollis and Virginia Hollis McCaskey. Born a year after her father, NFL co-founder George S. Papa Bear Hollis purchased the Decatur Staleys and renamed the team the Chicago Bears. Virginia Hollis McCaskey had a lifelong connection to the team, but she never expected to run it. Her brother's unexpected death in 1979 made the Desplaines mother of 11 the heir apparent. After Papa Bear died in 1983, team ownership transferred to Virginia Hollis McCaskey, who named her oldest son Michael McCaskey team president. Virginia, who died in 2025 at age 102, oversaw the Bears' only Super Bowl win in 1985. Our next story is James Burroughs, director of Cheers and Friends, dies at 85. Los Angeles. James Burroughs, who helped create volumes of laughter as director of more than 1,000 episodes of such classic television comedies as Cheers, Taxi, Friends, and Will and Grace, died Friday. He was 85. His family confirmed his death in a statement to People, saying he passed away peacefully today, surrounded by his family. Burroughs spent his career behind the camera specializing in situation comedies. Few viewers recognized him or knew his name, other than to see it flash quickly on the screen in the opening credits, but they knew his work. Burroughs got his start in television relatively late at age 35 in 1974, directing episodes of The Marty Tyler Moore Show, The Bob Newhart Show, and Laverne and Shirley. He co-created Cheers, directing 243 of the 273 episodes, as well as all 246 episodes of Will and Grace. He also helmed multiple episodes of such hits as Frasier, Friends, and Mike and Molly, and the pilots of Two and a Half Men and The Big Bang Theory. When I direct a television show, I try to reach that sweet spot where the best script meets the best performance and the best chemistry between performers, Burroughs wrote in his 2022 memoir, directed by James Burroughs. Hitting that exact moment where these factors land in combination results in the sweetest and most enduring laugh. His family said, Burroughs understood that great comedy was never simply about laughter. It was about humanity, connection, and truth. That understanding became the foundation of a career that forever changed television. But beyond his remarkable achievements, Burroughs will be remembered for something even greater, his kindness, generosity, and unwavering belief in the people around him. He possessed a rare ability to make everyone better and was known for remembering every person he met by name, making colleagues at every level feel seen, valued, and appreciated, the family statement said. Jimmy Burroughs was the man behind the curtain. He knew how to make us laugh, what buttons to push, and was the absolute master of getting the most out of every joke, NBC said in a statement. His loss to the television comedy world is immeasurable. Born James Edward Burroughs on December 30, 1940, in Los Angeles, he moved to New York when he was 5 years old. At Yale, he was required to take directing classes, and he got hooked. Burroughs was married in 1997 to Debbie Easton, whom he met when she worked as a hairstylist on Frasier. Darrell's Kat Schatzel, Ellie Gluck, and Maggie Burroughs, who followed her father into directing, are from his first marriage to Linda Solem, who died in 2004. His stepdaughter, Paris, is from his wife's previous marriage. He has a sister, Lori Burroughs Grad, and 7 grandchildren. You are listening to articles from the Daily Herald on Chris Radio. Our next story is the SNAP effect. Federal cuts are hitting Illinois food assistance recipients and the farmers who feed them, by Molly A. Wallace and Medill, Illinois News Bureau. Chicago. President Donald Trump's One Big Beautiful Bill severely impacted two of Illinois' most economically vulnerable groups, the hundreds of thousands of Illinoisians set to lose Supplemental Nutrition Assistance Program food assistance this year, and the small farmers who are losing them as customers. The bill, H.R. 1, made changes in who can receive SNAP benefits and went into effect this spring. The federal law expanded work requirements to previously exempt groups and eliminated benefits for lawfully present immigrants living in the U.S. under humanitarian protections, such as asylees, human trafficking survivors, and refugees. The governor's office estimated that 360,000 Illinoisans will lose benefits due to these changes. Beginning October 1st, H.R. 1 will shift 25% more administrative expenses to the state, which will cost Illinois an estimated $80 million more annually. It also eliminated funding for SNAP Ed, a nutrition education program that partnered with organizations throughout the state to heighten awareness of healthy food options. Among the programs, SNAP Ed connected Illinoisians to a link match, which allows SNAP recipients to purchase locally grown food from farmers markets, small grocers, food co-ops, farm stands, and community-supported agriculture subscription services. Link Match doubles SNAP users' purchasing power by matching spending dollar for dollar. Experimental Station administers most of the state's Link Match initiative, offering Link Match at 157 grocers, food stands, farmers markets, and other farm-to-consumer operations throughout Illinois. Matthew Rofi, who oversees Experimental Station's Link Match program, said that Link Match is automatically available to anyone on SNAP benefits. SNAP users can swipe their EBT cards at a farmers market, Link Match stations, or in one of the markets or co-ops that work with the program to receive vouchers for food or seeds and plants that will be used to produce food. Link Match is one of the best ways for someone who's working with limited resources to access some of the freshest, healthiest food, said Reese Amix, a policy organizer at the Illinois Stewardship Alliance. So if you're parents of young children, you're pregnant, you're an elder, you're struggling with some health challenges, this is the best option for you to get this really healthy, nutrient-dense food. Amick said that because SNAP Link Match is primarily dedicated to food purchases from local producers, it is guaranteed money in the pockets of Illinois farmers, especially farmers for whom much of their yearly incomes are earned from May to October when summer farmers markets are operational. Nationally, SNAP spending at farmers markets has grown steadily over the years, spiking during the COVID-19 pandemic when the SNAP emergency allotment boosted benefits for all recipients. The growth remained steady after the pandemic, rising from nearly $33.3 million in 2021 to $49.8 million in 2024, according to U.S. Department of Agriculture data. If fewer people are able to use SNAP benefits, these numbers will likely shrink, meaning less money will go to small Illinois farmers, many of whom already exist on slim profit margins. The main place where a small Illinois-based farmer actually gets food to their customers is either at a farmer's market or locally run grocer, Amick said. That dollar amount would be unimpressive if we walked into the legislature like $40,000 a year. That might be easily shrugged off. But to that farmer, it's about whether their operation exists or not. Effects on Illinois farming. With 75% of the state's land dedicated to farming, Illinois is one of the leading agricultural producers in the country, typically ranking first or second nationally in the export of soybeans and corn, and third in the export of all agricultural commodities. Despite the state's high agricultural output, only 5% of the food consumed in Illinois is produced here, according to the latest Illinois Food System Roadmap Task Force from June 2025. For example, Illinois grew more soybeans than any other state in 2025, harvesting more than 639 million bushels, well ahead of Iowa's 595 million bushels and Minnesota's 371 million bushels. But almost none of those bushels end up as food on the Illinois plates. Large food retailers often prefer to purchase food from farmers who can produce and transport at large scales, which reduces prices. Retailers also import otherwise seasonal food year-round from places without harsh Midwest winters. Amick said that even larger-scale Illinois farmers are often unable to compete with growers from out of state or country. He pointed to Flam's Orchard, a sixth-generation farm in southern Illinois. They are a pretty large-scale operation, and they previously supplied apples to all the Walmarts in Illinois, he said. Then, within the last few years, Walmart started importing apples from South America. Meanwhile, increased production expenses and declining commodity prices have reduced the profitability of farming nationwide, with inflation-adjusted net farm incomes expected to decrease by $4.1 billion, or 2.6%, in 2026 from the year prior, despite record government payouts. Family farms, which make up 95% of all U.S. farms, incur the heaviest costs from these declines in profitability, according to the Modern AG Alliance's 2026 State of American Farmer. As a result, small farmers oftentimes rely on off-farm income, according to the U.S. Department of Agriculture. SNAP and LinkMatch. While overall farm productivity has declined, LinkMatch spending has increased from $469,000 in 2021 to $2.26 million in 2025, according to data collected by Experimental Station. Much of this spending occurs at the 97 farmers markets in the state that accept LinkMatch. Jacqueline Evers, Executive Director of the Land Connection, a nonprofit dedicated to supporting sustainable agriculture and local food systems, said how much farmers actually take home from LinkMatch spending varies by day, time of the season, and product availability. Farmers have said at some markets 100% of their sales come from SNAP and other times 0%, she said. One food business that serves our region receives 40,000 in SNAP link sales from shoppers in a year. SNAP sales may not make up a substantial portion of many of these farmers' incomes, but Amick said that farmers nonetheless welcome the extra dollars and the chance to give something back to their community. There's a lot of mission-driven motivation, he said. A lot of them are also the farmers who sold into the Illinois Eats program, which is the program where the food banks are purchasing fresh food from farmers. There's a lot of overlap with the farmers who said, I really am doing this because I deeply believe that people deserve to eat healthier food. Part of the mission of Sola Gratia Farm in Urbana is ensuring people have access to healthy local food. In addition to selling produce at the Champaign-Urbana Farmers Market through community-supported agriculture, the farm donates a portion of all it grows to food pantries and soup kitchens and holds free markets in the summers. Mission and volunteer coordinator Sophie Rasmus said participating in LinkMatch was a no-brainer. It would be this beautiful thing if everybody could buy from local farmers, she said. If a big part of your mission is ensuring that people have access to the food they need, but also you do need to make money, then LinkMatch is a great way to fulfill both of those needs. Rasmus said she noticed a dip in SNAP sales at the farmers market last fall during the government shutdown. At the same time, she said she noticed more people at the free markets they hold twice a week. We were less concerned about the money not coming in and more concerned about folks not getting the food they need, she said. That was hard to watch. In La Harpe, Illinois, at Rockin' D on the Ridge, Cassandra Dianis has raised cattle and sold beef with her husband since 2021. Although the majority of the revenue for the ranch comes from shipping out of state, Jeanne said she wanted to provide food to her local community. She incorporated SNAP into their sales early on so their neighbors in Hancock County, which is among the poorest counties in the state, would have access to fresh, local beef. We knew coming into it, if we accept SNAP benefits, we will get more customers, and that has held true for us, she said. We have some very large families that take in foster kids, and we are their primary source of animal proteins. They'll get a 5-pound chuck, and then they've got enough to feed the whole family meatloaf. Dion said the SNAP sales account for around 25% of the sales they make locally. The future of SNAP. The Illinois General Assembly passed a nearly $56 billion budget on June 1st, which was signed by Governor J.B. Pritzker on June 16th. That includes a one-time payment of $400 to families who will lose their SNAP benefits due to H.R.1's new work requirements. It is too soon to tell how the H.R.1 changes to SNAP will impact the amount of link match spending, or whether the extra $400 will mitigate any of that impact. Farmers and organizers say the cuts put vulnerable Illinoisans and small farmers at increased risk at a time when many are stretching every dollar. Feed America estimates that 1 in 6 people are facing hunger in Illinois. The next story is Cubs, Shaw, PCA homer and loss against Toronto. Craig Council brought in left-hander Ryan Rollinson, who threw one pitch and coaxed a double play bouncer back to the mound. The mistake was probably what happened next. Rather than stick with Rollinson in the seventh, Council brought in righty Thornton, who surrendered a 3-run homer to Dalton Varshow. In the eighth, Thielbar started with a walk and single, then Webb gave up 2 more singles and the home run. "We didn't have a good day in the bullpen," Council said. "Cullen pitched great, definitely put us in position to win. When you have 3 guys that kind of have had bad days, we gave up a lot of runs because of that." Another rough moment for the Cubs came in the bottom of the eighth when they loaded the bases with nobody out. Run scored on Nico Horner's fielder's choice grounder, then Seiya Suzuki struck out on a 3-2 pitch in the dirt, and Michael Busch fouled out. Otherwise, all the Cubs' runs came on a 3-run homer by Matt Shaw in the second inning, then a 2-run blast by Pete Crow Armstrong in the sixth. According to Opta Stats, PCA was already having one of the best 18-game stretches in MLB history, with 34 hits, 9 home runs, 2 triples, 5 doubles, and 6 stolen bases. No one had ever produced those numbers over 18 games. Crow Armstrong went 2-for-4 Saturday with a walk, single, and home run. The next story is, the U.S. won its World Cup group with a game to spare. What happens now? Seattle. For the past 96 years, the U.S. men's soccer team has known nothing but heartache and tense nerves on the World Cup stage. But that ends when the Americans face Turkey on Thursday night in Inglewood, California. With a 2-0 win over Australia here on Friday afternoon, the U.S. secured its place in the knockout round with a game to spare. When Paraguay topped Turkey later that evening, the Americans also clinched the top spot in Group D. For a team that won back-to-back World Cup games for the first time since the inaugural 1930 tournament, the breezy progression was unprecedented. The anguish of group stage elimination the U.S. experienced in 1990, 1998, and 2006, not happening. The final match day drama that sent the Americans to the knockout round in 1994, 2002, 2010, 2014, and 2022 also won't be necessary. If someone said before the tournament, 2 games and you'd be free to the knockouts, I think we all would have took it, forward Falaran Balgund said. So you know we're delighted. Now a team that didn't just get the results but looked good doing it, playing with well-earned bravado on the ball and tireless vigor off it, will enter the knockout round as a dark horse contender. The likely re-emergence of star attacker Christian Pulisic, who has only played 45 minutes this World Cup because of a left calf injury, only enhances the Americans' chances. Here's what to know as the World Cup knockout round looms. What's at stake versus Turkey? Nothing really. Paraguay's 1-0 win over Turkey not only ensured the U.S. would win Group D, but it also ousted the Christian stars from knockout round contention, making them the first team mathematically eliminated. With both teams locked in their places, U.S. coach Mauricio Pochettino will have the luxury of resting and rotating to his heart's desire Thursday. "The most important is to keep enjoying what we are doing," Pochettino said. "Every single game is different, and the challenge now is to keep that level that was so high." Expect the U.S. players who have picked up yellow cards, defenders Chris Richards and Anthony Robinson, midfielder Tyler Adams and Balogun, to get nowhere near the field, since another booking would result in a round of 32 suspension. The yellow card slate wipes clean after the group stage.
1: Pochettino also doesn't need to deploy Pulisic unless he wants to throw the playmaker some minutes to get him back into a groove. In fact, it wouldn't surprise if Pochettino swapped in an entirely new lineup, though giving his regular starters a 10-day layoff could hinder rhythm and momentum. But what a champagne problem to contemplate. Why does winning the group matter? Finishing first in the group ensured the U.S. will face a third-place finisher in the round of 32, and, at least initially, avoid the tournament heavyweights. Looking ahead, the Group D winner also dodges the runner-up's unenviable fate, a round of 16 collision course with defending champion Argentina. Who's the round of 32 opponent? We don't know yet, and it could be one of dozen-plus teams as the U.S. prepares to face a third-place finisher from one of five groups, B, E, F, I, or J. Among the most realistic options, based on the standings, though, through Friday night, are Sweden, Ecuador, Senegal, Algeria, and Bosnia and Herzegovina, all decent teams the U.S. would be favored to defeat. But there remains the possibility that a more formidable foe, perhaps the Netherlands or Japan from Group F, or Erling Haaland's Norway from Group I, could slump to a third-place finish and present the U.S. with a daunting matchup. Where will the U.S. be playing? The U.S. will play its round of 32 clash July 1st in Santa Clara, California. The winner will advance to a round of 16 matchup July 6th in Seattle, followed by a potential quarterfinal July 10th in Inglewood. It will require a run to the Final Four for the U.S. to leave the West Coast this World Cup. In that mind-boggling scenario, the Americans' path would take them to a July 14th semifinal in Arlington, Texas. From there, either the third-place game July 18th in Miami Gardens, Florida, or the World Cup final July 19th in East Rutherford, New Jersey. How far can the U.S. go? Whether you're pulling a broadcast studio or the U.S. locker room, the consensus seems to be very. Former England defender Micah Richards argued on Netflix's The Rest is Football that he could see the U.S. in the quarterfinals or semifinals. Swedish great Zlatan Ibrahimovic said on the Fox telecast that he thinks the Americans can win it all. For his part, Pochettino has long resisted pragmatism and declined to set a goal anything short of lifting the trophy. Ask his players and they'll echo the sentiment, even if the U.S. has only won one World Cup knockout game in its history. Every game, every tournament we play, we want to win, Richards the defender said, so I don't think it's ridiculous to say that we want to win it. Our next story is, Trump administration says it is cutting student loan interest. Here are some facts and context, by Aaliyah Wong and Colin Binkley, AP Education writers. Washington. The Education Department on Thursday announced a reduction in interest rates for federal student loans, describing it as part of a plan to make higher education more affordable. With growing numbers of borrowers in default, the Trump administration pitched the temporary 1% reduction in student loan interest rates as a salve for those struggling with repayment. Education Undersecretary Nicholas Kent said the change is a way of making student loan repayment easier than ever and of improving the overall health of the federal student loan portfolio. But the change does not apply to all borrowers, and those pursuing the reduction will need to meet eligibility criteria. Here are details of the plan and some context behind them. Which borrowers are eligible? Well, the department said. The headline on the news release said U.S. Department of Education announces student loan interest rate reduction. The backstory. The change will only affect a subset of borrowers, those with federal direct loans issued after July 1, 2012, who are already enrolled in automatic payments or sign up for them. Many borrowers won't see any immediate benefit. To qualify, they have to first take a set of actions, including signing up for autopay and, in some cases, consolidating their loans. Currently, just 40% of borrowers are enrolled in autopay, a figure the department is hoping to increase with the new incentive of the interest rate reduction. Nearly 9 million student loan borrowers are in default, meaning they've missed 9 months of payments. For them to become eligible for the rate reduction, they must get back in good standing, typically by consolidating their loans and then applying for a new repayment plan. How much will the rate reduction be? What the department said. Officials said those enrolled in autopay will be eligible for a 1% rate reduction beginning July 1st. The backstory. For borrowers already enrolled in autopay, the savings will be smaller. Borrowers who currently use AutoPay already receive an interest rate reduction of 25.25%, so the new reduction takes off just 0.75%. For all borrowers, the rate reduction will be temporary, lasting through June 30th, 2028. The federal student loan portfolio has ballooned to almost $1.7 trillion, with millions of borrowers struggling to keep up. The rate reduction aims to help get more Americans back on track with student loans as the Trump administration struggles to rein in rising rates of delinquency and defaults on student loans. As it phases out Biden-era options for loan repayment, the Education Department is offering its own plans for repayment, including an income-driven option.
0: The next story is, Men in Clothes makes a comeback as a way to save money and the planet. One dusty family photo album in my attic holds black and white snapshots of my mother and grandmother darning their socks in the early 1950s. My mother told me they'd stuff the socks with burned out light bulbs to hold them as they stitched. I was a 1980s kid when I first saw the photos, and the concept of fixing and saving your worn out clothes felt retrograde even then. Sewing up holes in socks smacked of the Great Depression. Ironing a patch onto the ripped knee of your jeans suggested the street urchins in Les Miserables. My grandmother and mother sewed their own clothes. I don't even know how to replace a button. I think Americans moved away from mending because clothes cost less and it's easier to replace things, said Lonnie Inlander, a personal stylist in D.C. Our consumer culture values the new more than preserving the old. But growing concerns about overly wasteful shopping and fast fashion and their effects on the environment are causing some U.S. consumers to reconsider redoing and repairing their clothes. There's been so much discourse in the fashion industry about overconsumption and how the production of clothing is a big producer of greenhouse gases, said Rebecca Harrison, owner of Old Flame Mending in Pittsburgh. Now, mending something has become a values thing. If you have a patch on your shirt or pants, it says sustainability is important to me. Here's what's happening and how you can figure out where and how to have your wardrobe prepared to. A brief history of mending. As long as humans have been wearing clothes, they've been fixing up and altering them, using embroidery, patchwork, and other techniques to extend a garment's life. A stitched-up linen kerchief was found in King Tut's tomb. Colonial American woman would wear the same dress for years, updating its silhouette or taking its seams in or out as fashions and their bodies changed. Medieval women who repaired church vestments and poor people's clothes were considered virtuous. But by Victorian times, patched trousers and weathered shoes branded their wearers as lower class. Shortages during World Wars I and II forced frugality on masses of Americans, and darning socks or patching up a coat were seen as patriotic acts, and even chic. England during World War II has to be the best-known era in mending history, thanks to the Board of Trade's Make Do and Mend slogan, which launched with clothes rationing in 1941, wrote Brooklyn clothing historian Kate Seckles in her book Mend, a refashioning manual for In Manifesto. Darning salons opened in major U.S. cities, and repairing garments became vogue again. But by the 1980s, the hippie glad rags of the 60s and 70s were replaced by shoulder pads and power suits. Mending and shabby clothes in general were no longer popular. By the turn of the 21st century, fast fashion sashayed in, bringing lower quality, lower priced garments to the masses. Now you have whole generations of people who have grown up paying $5, $10, or $15 for a pair of jeans, said Caitlin Allen, a vice president with Climco, a global sustainability consulting firm. It's hard for them to justify paying $40 to have someone patch up a hole in some pants. Mending can also seem unfamiliar if your parents or grandparents didn't sew, or if the word tailor brings to mind a blonde pop star, not needles and pant hems. The return of clothing repair. Now, in a world increasingly rocked by climate change and inflation, there's been a small renaissance in mending. Many younger consumers know that manufacturing has a debilitating impact on the environment, producing an estimated 12% of all greenhouse gas emissions in 2021, according to the Congressional Budget Office. Plus, discarded garments usually end up in landfills. With the COVID-19 pandemic and climate change in 2020, I started to see people upcycling garments and getting into vintage or thrifted clothing, Harrison said. Vintage and thrifting go hand in hand with mending. It's all been inspiring a sea change from fashion uniforms to more personal style and self-expression.
1: This is helping to drive some consumers to purchase fewer, better items that last longer and are worth repairing. Think lined pants in natural fibers or silk dresses with more generous seam allowances to leave space to take the piece in or out. Invisible mending. The clothing mending most people are familiar with is an invisible mend. The idea? Your moth-eaten wool cardigan will look new again thanks to some subtle darning work, or your favorite shirt can live to see another board meeting if you replace its broken buttons. Such mends can be done by a tailor or dry cleaner, but, Alan said, many tailors won't do tiny fixes, since they'd prefer to make a whole garment and make more money. While some dry cleaners do mending and small tailoring jobs, ask what a shop can and cannot do before entrusting it to repair multiple moth holes in your prized cashmere pullover. It may usually tackle only smaller tasks, such as redoing a fallen skirt hem. A tailoring shop, on the other hand, should handle all types of repairs. Are your trusty Levi's or prized wool sport coats worth the cost of mending? It depends on where the damage is, how visible it is, and what kind of fabric the piece is, Inlinger said. It can be easier to fix darker colored or patterned clothing, since you are less likely to see the mending than on something light. Visible mending. Some of the current repair resurgence comes in the form of visible mending, or VM, in which you can see the stitches, patches, or darning work. VM riffs on everything from 19th century crazy quilts to Japanese sashiko, where stitch work on the outside of the fabric shores up and decorates older textiles. It almost becomes a status symbol if you sew on an unusually shaped patch or embroider a flower over a hole in a sweater, Harrison said. Many businesses, such as Harrison's, have popped up in cities around the United States, allowing customers to drop off, or mail in, jeans or moth-chewed blazers to be sewn back to life. Or research some of consumers' checkbooks recommended tailors. Some businesses, particularly ones run by younger sewers, can do artful, visible fixes. Want to try out DIY? You can also mend clothes yourself. These sewing concepts are pretty easy to learn, even if you've never picked up a needle, Sekul said. It's a bit of trial and error, but there are loads of books and videos online. People have been doing it for millennia. You can also take basic sewing classes via community centers, mending shops, or fabric stores. I even watched a few YouTube videos about sewing on buttons. I bought a needle and thread, and I tried it myself. Success! Maybe next I'll darn some socks, just like Mom.
0: That's all the time we have for articles from the Daily Herald. I'm your reader, Christian Hoggs, broadcasting from the Chicago Lighthouse. 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
2: The BBC television show Strictly Come Dancing and its predecessor, Come Dancing, have been on the air for about 60 years. And in the coming season, another element is going to be added. The show's first ever blind contestant, comedian Chris McCausland, is going to join Strictly Come Dancing in the fall. He was born in Liverpool, the home of the famous Beatles. At age 20, he lost his sight due to retinitis pigmentosa. McCausland joked, "I don't dance. I haven't danced. I can't dance. I can't see the dances I'll have to do. What could possibly go wrong?" McCausland is a regular face on flagship comedy shows such as Have I Got News for You and QI. When interviewed on one of the UK's morning shows, he said his participation in Strictly Come Dancing was the worst-kept secret in show business, following weeks of newspaper reports. The national disability charity Sense welcomed the news that he was joining the show, calling it a pivotal moment for disability representation. You can find more about Chris McCausland at his website, chrismccausland.com. 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
4: Hi, I'm Mickey Vandeleau, and this is USA Today, dated Friday, June 19th. Let's get started. Could John Ossoff be Democrats' 2028 answer? He must pass a 2026 test. Jay Stahl, USA Today. To see why Senator John Ossoff, Democrat from Georgia, is being floated as a 2028 presidential contender, just view the liberal darling's 30-minute campaign speech at a May 31st rally in Atlanta. Ossoff the crowd by contrasting his vast view of patriotism with the nationalism of President Donald Trump. This is what small men like Donald Trump and J.D. Vance and Stephen Miller will never understand, he said, that our national greatness flows not through our blood or our genes, but through our ideas. The oration, Ossoff's engaging the crowd with a series of questions about whether they're ready to win, is reminiscent of former President Barack Obama's famed stump speeches. Viral clips of his re-election campaign rallies are circulated widely as he outlines an anti-corruption vision from his past as an investigative journalist. His rhetorical gifts, youth, and physical looks, viewed as visually striking by some onlookers, draw comparisons to Obama and President John F. Kennedy. The burgeoning public interest has stirred speculation that a 2028 run for the White House lies ahead. But first, he has to win re-election in a state Trump won in 2024. Ossoff ranks third behind California Governor Gavin Newsom and New York Representative Alexandria Ocasio-Cortez in Democrats' potential 2028 field on the controversial prediction markets, Kalshi and Polymarket. New York Times columnist Michelle Goldberg recently observed that a lab-invented 2028 Democratic nominee would look a lot like him. He's young and handsome with a picture-perfect family, Goldberg wrote. He's a Southerner from a reddish state. At 39, Ossoff is the nation's youngest senator. He's white and Jewish, but he has appealed to Black voters and criticized Israel, both attributes that could help in a racially diverse party largely opposed to Israel's conduct in Gaza and its joint war with the Trump administration in Iran. Ossoff's star has risen because he fights back against the Trump administration with an uplifting message of unity, said former Representative Debbie McCarsel Powell, who campaigned with Ossoff during her failed 2024 campaign to unseat Florida Senator Rick Scott. I think that's what Americans overall are looking for. Someone that has strength, someone that has the ability to connect, and also someone that's delivering a message of hope. McCarsel Powell, now executive director of the Graduate School of Political Management at George Washington University, said of Ossoff. But he has so far pushed back on the buzz. Ossoff is the father of two daughters younger than 5 years old with his wife, Dr. Alicia Kramer, an obstetrician gynecologist, which he cited when dismissing questions from the press about any presidential ambitions as he seeks re-election. The stakes in Georgia are high for Democrats. An Ossoff loss would create a much tougher map for the party to flip control of the Senate, in which Republicans currently hold a 53-47 edge. He is the only Democratic incumbent running in 2026 that represents a state Trump won, and Republicans view their quest to oust him as a top pickup opportunity. However, a victory in November may signal to Democratic voters and donors that Georgia's junior senator successfully appeals to a broader coalition and could be a viable presidential candidate. What Ossoff has shown in his political career by winning a seat in Georgia is that he can speak to a diverse group of voters, whether that's Democrats or Republicans, and so I think if he wins this race, he will be considered a serious presidential contender, Democratic comms strategist Rotomi Adoye told USA Today. In what may be a sign of Ossoff's reluctance to discuss a 2028 campaign for president, his campaign declined USA Today's request for an interview. A really interesting candidate. If Ossoff decides to run for president, he will likely face better-known opponents such as former Vice President Kamala Harris, California Governor Newsom, and Pennsylvania Governor Josh Shapiro, all associated with the Democratic Party establishment. Ocasio-Cortez hails from the party's left wing. Ossoff could bring an asset that other 2028 contenders lack, the Obama-like ability to unite the party's left wing and center, according to Lily Geismer, a Claremont McKenna College expert on the history of Democratic Party politics. I think that what makes him a really interesting candidate is he's sort of doing both things, Geismer said. Ossoff has embraced policy positions in the Senate that are initially unpopular, but later attract support among the Democratic base, Geismer said, like his 2024 vote with Senator Raphael Warnock, Democrat from Georgia, to block a weapons transfer to Israel. Ossoff also seems more authentic than 2028 frontrunners like Newsom, according to Geismer. Newsom, she said, just does not exude an authenticity, while Ossoff's viral campaign rally videos have resonated in the same style as New York City Mayor Zohran Mamdani. Kennedy-esque in his energy. For decades, Democratic presidential nominees, including both Clinton's, Al Gore, and former Presidents Barack Obama and Joe Biden, have been the candidates who drew wide support from Black voters, especially Black women, in the primaries. Ossoff boasts a close relationship with Black Democrats in his home state. When he was 16, he wrote a letter to then-Representative John Lewis, a veteran of the Civil Rights Movement, and later interned in Lewis's office. He then worked for Representative Hank Johnson, also a Black congressman in the Atlanta area. Ossoff reminded Lewis, a giant in Georgia politics, of President John F. Kennedy. "To seek out and be mentored by Black men is not something you usually see from white men," said Q-O-N-D-I-Nantini, N-T-I-N-I, who in 2020 founded a viral online fundraising movement, Thirst for Democracy, about Ossoff being attractive. In 2017, the first high-profile special election of Trump's first term was triggered in suburban Atlanta congressional district after Representative Tom Price resigned from his seat to serve as U.S. Health and Human Services Secretary. Once CEO at London-based investigative documentary company Insight Film, Ossoff ran against a Republican opponent 25 years his senior, Karen Handel, then Georgia's Secretary of State, when he was 29. Lewis, who marched on Washington in 1963 with Dr. Martin Luther King, told a crowd that June how Ossoff was smart, young, and gifted like Kennedy. National Republicans characterized his age as electoral inexperience. One attack ad mocked Ossoff for playful college-era behavior. The spot featured Ossoff and his college a cappella group's own Star Wars-themed spoof of Georgetown University's drinking policy. Democratic presidential nominee Hillary Clinton lost Price's district to Trump by 1.5 percentage points in 2016, and her party later saw an opportunity to flip the seat. Ossoff's 2017 campaign inspired suburban women, incensed by Trump, to step into the organizing side of Democratic politics, according to Jen Cox, a real estate agent and single mom who founded a grassroots Facebook group called Pave It Blue to help flip the district. In response to Trump's win, Cox said Georgians like her stepped off the sidelines to elect Ossoff to a traditionally Republican seat once held by former GOP House Speaker Newt Gingrich. "He's just so Kennedy-esque in his energy," said former campaign staffer Juliet Lockman, who credited Ossoff with speaking so plainly and in a non-condescending way. Although Ossoff lost to Handel, he was able to parlay the name recognition, national media attention, and grassroots excitement from his failed campaign into a successful Senate run in 2020. Failed House campaign helped Senate candidate in 2020. In September 2019, Ossoff announced his U.S. Senate campaign against David Perdue. Meanwhile, Perdue's senior counterpart, Senator Johnny Isaacson, retired, leading Governor Brian Kemp to appoint business magnate Kelly Loeffler

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when Luther played the boogie woogie, Luther played the boogie woogie, Luther played the boogie woogie, Luther played the boogie woogie, Luther played the boogie woogie, Luther played the boogie woogie, Luther played the boogie woogie, Luther played the boogie in the strangest kind of way. 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
1: Hello, welcome to Cincinnati Association for the Blind Radio Reading Services. This is David Ness. For the next 1 hour, we're going to be reading the front section of the Washington Post for today, which is Monday, June 22nd. First article out of the Middle East is entitled, High-Level U.S.-Iran Talks Conclude with a Roadmap for Peace, Mediators Say. The negotiations were shaken by President Donald Trump's threats of fresh attacks, but Pakistan and Qatar hailed encouraging progress. High-level peace talks between the United States and Iran have concluded, mediators said Monday, with the immediate launch of a new round of lower-level technical discussions this week in Switzerland. The two sides agreed on a roadmap aimed at reaching a final agreement within 60 days, according to a joint statement by mediators Pakistan and Qatar. They also agreed to establish a de-escalation working group that includes Lebanon to address the fighting between Israel and Hezbollah there. A communication channel was also established to prevent incidents and misunderstandings and to ensure the safe passage of commercial vessels through the Strait of Hormuz, the mediator said, calling the progress encouraging. Vice President J.D. Vance had begun the talk Sunday expressing hope the two sides could turn over a new leaf as back in Washington. Vice President Donald Trump threatened fresh attacks on Tehran if it blocked the reopening of the strait. Iran's lead negotiator responded by accusing the United States of being desperate and warning of retaliation against any U.S. aggression. Despite the bellicosity, negotiators from the two countries, along with mediators from Pakistan and Qatar, held about 18 hours of intensive talks and consultations at the Swiss resort of Bürgenstock, according to Iranian media. Afterward, Iranian Foreign Minister Abbas Araghchi praised tireless Pakistani and Qatari mediation, saying in a post on X that oil and petrochem exports are waived, blockade lifted, some frozen assets released, and major reconstruction and development plan launched for Iran. U.S. officials had not commented on the negotiations Monday morning. The Bürgenstock gathering, dubbed the Lake Lucerne Summit, is part of a 60-day effort to build upon the recently announced U.S.-Iran ceasefire and establish a broader deal that would end the war and address concerns about Iran's nuclear program. The question before us now is how much more can we accomplish together? Can we turn over a new leaf, Vance said at the start of talks on Sunday. Can we change relations in the Middle East permanently, or do we go back to doing things the old way, which is not our preference, but is certainly very much something that can happen? Tensions flared over the weekend after Iran said it was closing the Strait of Hormuz in response to Israeli attacks on Lebanon. U.S. Central Command said Saturday that commercial vessels were still passing through the waterway, but it said Sunday afternoon that it had no updates. The safe passage of commercial vessels through the Strait of Hormuz, critical to bringing down global oil prices. Since the war began February 28, surging oil prices have hurt the U.S. economy and taken a toll on Trump's approval ratings amid consumer worries about higher gasoline costs. In a phone interview on Sunday with Fox News' Trey Ying, Trump threatened to attack Iran and take over the Strait of Hormuz if Tehran interfered with passage through the waterway. You close the Strait of Hormuz and you won't have a country, Trump said he told Iranian officials. Ying posted on X, you won't even make it back to your effing country. Trump also underscored the threat in a Truth Social post in which he urged Iran to stop Hezbollah militants in Lebanon from causing trouble. If they don't, we'll hit Iran very hard again, just like we did last week, only harder, he said. Iran's lead negotiator, Parliamentary Speaker Mohammad Bagheer Ghalibaf, responded, they better be careful with their statements, and warned in a post on X that such threats are ineffective. We don't count on the threats of the Americans, he said. Iran's official Islamic Republic news agency described the quadrilateral talks as entering a difficult phase after Trump's message. The negotiations in Switzerland are key to Washington's goal of preventing Iran from developing a nuclear weapon. Trump had cited Iran's nuclear ambitions as a main justification for his decision to go to war. A memorandum of understanding that Trump signed at the Palace of Versailles in France last week put the onus on the U.S. to deliver early, including by lifting sanctions, freeing billions in frozen assets, and dismantling a naval blockade of Iranian ports. The two sides established a two-month timeline to flesh out the details and settle issues that have plagued negotiators for years. Iran promised to let shipping traffic flow freely through the Strait of Hormuz. The deal also outlined an end to military operations in Lebanon, which is a core issue for Iran and requires the Trump administration to pressure Israel to halt attacks on Hezbollah, even though Israel is not a signatory to the agreement and has denounced it. Arachi, while praising the progress of the talks Monday, said negotiators' Lebanon deconfliction cell would be the first real test of the progress. U.S. intelligence agencies have warned the administration that Israeli Prime Minister Benjamin Netanyahu is likely to remain intent on continuing attacks in Lebanon, which could undermine Trump's effort to negotiate a long-term agreement. But over.
2: Did you know that there is a White Cane Awareness Day? To explain that, here's Maureen Reed from WBBM Chicago on the Disability Minute, a regular piece created by the people at Chris Radio.
3: October 15th is White Cane Awareness Day. I'm Maureen Reed with the Disability Minute. Believe it or not, blind people don't automatically know how to use a white cane. It requires training with a certified orientation and mobility instructor. Jared Bazigan works at the Chicago Lighthouse in that capacity, training children and adults.
4: I have definitely encountered people who come to me for their first lesson and they have the cane already and they've never been shown how to use it.
3: Jared's instruction includes teaching techniques like tapping, sweeping, and shorelining, which is using the cane to trail along a grass line or the base of a wall. It also involves breaking some bad habits.
4: I know a lot of people that come to me, they're saying they're counting stairs, and we're like, we need to move away from that. There are many stairways that that person could encounter in their daily life, and you can't keep track of all the different numbers of stairs. It could be dangerous.
3: Produced by people with disabilities at the Chicago Lighthouse. Maureen Reed for News Radio 105.9 WBBM.
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With his trusty bow and arrow, he could part your hair. His body was Little John, another was Allendale, 140 more.

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4: 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And now, I'll begin with Prevention Health. What's up with wine headaches? If a glass of Merlot leaves you with a throbbing noggin, this may be why. You learned long ago that overdoing it with wine or beer or tequila could leave you with a nasty hangover. But for some, even one glass of red wine can trigger a terrible headache. Experts have certain ideas of what causes it, including sulfites and histamines in wine, but it's complex and there is no definitive answer, says Dana Eilnell, D.O., an assistant professor of neurology at the University of Kentucky. A new theory. There is, however, a new possible culprit that researchers are exploring. Quercetin, a flavonoid in the skin of red grapes that is known for its anti-inflammatory and antioxidant properties. When you drink alcohol, an enzyme in your liver breaks down its ethanol into a toxic chemical called acetaldehyde. Then another enzyme, ALDH, turns that into acetate, which is harmless, says Andrew Waterhouse, PhD, director of the Robert Mondavi Institute for Wine and Food Science at UC Davis. That's where things can go wrong. For some people, the second step doesn't work very well because the ALDH is very slow, he says. That leaves acetaldehyde in the blood, and this is what can cause headaches, hangovers, and facial flushing. In recent research, Waterhouse points out that quercetin can inhibit ALDH by more than 50%, potentially giving some drinkers a banging headache. Three tips to lower your risk. Stick to white. The quercetin containing grape skins are tossed before white wine is aged. Go with the cheap stuff. Less expensive red wines generally have lower quercetin levels, says Waterhouse. Sunlight stimulates its production, and because cheaper wine grapes are grown in large quantities, their vines are leafier, and the grapes have less exposure to the sun, he adds. Stay hydrated. Dr. Ionel suggests drinking a glass of water along with each glass of wine. This can help prevent headaches, whether they are induced by quercetin or not. And when to see a doctor? Regardless of their type, make an appointment if headaches get in the way of your life. If they become more frequent, don't respond to the over-the-counter medications or are more severe than usual, advises the Mayo Clinic. Call 911 if you get one that comes with symptoms like high fever, trouble speaking or walking, and/or confusion. This article is by Marissa Cohen. And on to Prevention Health. You feel fine. Who has time? No one loves cancer screenings, but if you're dawdling for any reason, keep reading. There are age-based tests for cancers that are treatable or preventable when signs are caught early. Meet three people who are glad they didn't wait. Their families are too. By Lindsay Karp. When the words "they found cancer" popped up in my text messages in March 2024, a normal weekday turned into what felt like a nightmare. The text was from my husband, who is only 45. We have never imagined we'd be dealing with a cancer diagnosis in our 40s, with young kids at home and so much to look forward to. It was an awful, terrifying day of not knowing. After a stressful few weeks of procedures, testing, and worrying over what ifs, we learned that his colonoscopy had found his cancer while it was still treatable. Our story had a happy ending. Still, our experience was a powerful reminder for both of us of how important screenings are, even when you feel healthy or practically invincible. Data shows that standard recommended screenings work, period. But though tests for many conditions keep improving, research shows that fewer people are getting them. In the Prevent Cancer Foundation's 2025 Early Detection Survey, only 51% of U.S. adults said that they had a routine screening in the past year. A 10% point drop from the previous year, says Jody Hoyos, CEO of the foundation. We should all get at least one such screening per year. As an annual skin cancer and twice annual oral cancer checks count too, says Hoyos. The screening rates are not where we want them to be, she says. Fear of a cancer diagnosis and fear of the screening itself were significant deterrents, especially for people in medically underserved communities, the survey found. Lack of awareness of the recommended ages at which to get screened plays a part in this as well, she adds. That said, once people knew the benefits of early detection, 73% said they'd be more likely to schedule a screening. Awareness is a big piece of it, Hoyos says, adding that people just don't know what they need to be doing. She says public health agencies and medical providers should be stepping up efforts to get the word out, and that word of mouth from friends and family can help too. We have to lean on all the places messages can be delivered and received. Acting early saves lives. Finding cancer in its earliest stages, while you might not have any symptoms, gives you the best chance of survival, experts say. Understanding that by getting screened, you're giving yourself the option of treating any cancer that might be found could help allay any fears you may have related to screening. Almost half of cancer deaths are due to the five cancers for which we have very good screening tests, says Andrew Wolf, MD, professor emeritus of medicine at the University of Virginia School of Medicine and chair of the American Cancer Society's Screening Guideline Development Group. These include colon, lung, breast, prostate, and cervical cancers. Remarkably, screenings for cervical cancer and colon cancer can detect and remove precancerous cells or growths too. This prevents them from ever becoming cancer, Dr. Wolf says. If you do the math, a lot of cancer deaths are potentially preventable. There are good reasons screenings are recommended at specific ages. Scientific panels review research studies and discuss the findings to agree upon the optimal age at which each kind of screening should begin, revisiting the issue when there's meaningful new science. For example, in May 2021, the United States Preventive Services Task Force, USPSTF, the agency that makes the age recommendations, lowered the recommended age for first colon cancer screening from 50 to 45 because of increased colorectal cancer rates in young people, including a 51% increase in rates of it among adults under 55. From 1994 to 2014, Then, in April 2024, it changed the recommended age for first mammograms from 50 to 40 because of a rising incidence of breast cancer among younger women. Says Dr. Wolf, for the person at average risk for these cancers and in average health, these age recommendations make a tremendous amount of sense. If you have a family history of any condition, your risk of it may be higher. Your doctor can help you decide whether it makes sense for you to start screening earlier. Take the win. In addition to other common excuses for not getting screened, being too busy, needing someone to watch the kids, figuring it can be dealt with next year, as well as the issue of affordability for many Americans, psychological factors can hold people back. These can include varieties of magical thinking such as, my family doesn't get cancer, and I eat a super healthy diet, so I couldn't possibly get sick. These situations may lower the risk of some diseases, but they don't eliminate it entirely. Plain old worry or fear also keeps people from making their appointments. When people have general anxiety about cancer or other serious health problems, getting a screening makes them worry, says Karen Lynn Cassidy, PhD, owner of the Anxiety Treatment Center of Greater Chicago, and the author of Freedom from Health Anxiety. The fear can feel immediate and severe, she says, and can trigger superstitious thoughts that convince someone that if they're screened, they'll get bad news. For example, I've never been sick, but now that everything is going well, I bet I'll get cancer. The brain can't tell the difference between real and imagined threats, Cassidy explains. Of course, working through your worries or being anxious and getting screened anyway is a far better way to go than avoiding it all and potentially missing a chance to treat a disease at its earliest stages. Cassidy suggests scheduling regular appointments with your doctor and booking recommended screenings while you're at the office. A good question to ask your healthcare provider is, what would you recommend for any patient like me, she says. Hoyos notes that family and friends can help someone who is anxious about testing by sharing their experiences and offering to go with them to an appointment. Need a little extra inspiration? Here are three people who reveal why they're thankful every day that they booked their screenings. Quote, I cried knowing how lucky I was. Josh Karp, 47, Philadelphia. The screening, colonoscopy. I'm a physician, and I always tell my patients to get their screenings. So even though I had no family history of colon cancer and felt healthy, I scheduled my first colonoscopy after my 45th birthday, which was soon after they had lowered the recommended age from 50. I assume I'd take the day off, be in and out, and not have to think about it for another 10 years. When I woke from the procedure, the doctor told me he had removed two small polyps from my colon. These are most often benign, and they're routinely taken care of during a colonoscopy. But he had also found a much larger one on the right side that would have to be removed by a specialist. I was frustrated that I'd have to take more time off, but I assumed I'd have the larger polyp addressed the following week and be back at work the next day. After the follow-up procedure, the surgeon said he had removed the entire larger polyp successfully, and I breathed a sigh of relief. But 3 days later, I got the pathology results, which showed that the polyp had contained cancer cells. My whole body went numb from fear as I texted my wife. My first thought was that I was going to die. I imagine my wife and children at my younger son's orchestra concert and my older son's bar mitzvah without me there. Our future plans suddenly seemed out of reach. But I quickly pulled myself together and thought about what I told my patients when they received similar results. The fact that it had been found now as opposed to sometime in the future meant that my likelihood of survival was better. Hours later, tests confirmed that the cancer had not progressed to other organs. I began to feel cautiously optimistic. There was still a lot to go through, and I did my best to remain hopeful. I had another surgery the following week in which the entire right part of my colon was removed. They wanted to test it to be sure no cancer cells had been left behind. Over the next week, as I healed and we waited for those results, my wife and I visited two nearby art museums, which helped me appreciate the importance of slowing down and focusing on the beauty in life. Luckily, the test showed that the cancer had not gone beyond the area of the colon that had been removed and hadn't spread to the lymph nodes in my colon either. I cried knowing how lucky I was that the guidelines had changed just in time for my cancer to be caught before it had metastasized. Had I waited until I was 50, it would have spread, and there would have been a high likelihood that I would not have survived. I often have patients who complain about the prep required for the colonoscopy, and it's true that it is no fun. But now I say I did the prep 3 times in 15 days, so I get it. But ultimately, that test saved my life. At my son's bar mitzvah last fall, we took a moment to appreciate good health. Our next story, quote, I was given a second chance. Teresa Daniels, 57, Winchester, Kentucky. The screening, low-dose CAT scan for smokers and former smokers. As a child of the 1970s, I was exposed to secondhand smoke for most of my early life, and I began smoking in high school. I eventually became a nurse, working in various departments, including labor and delivery and the ER. I tried to quit smoking all through my adult years, but it was always a struggle. It wasn't until 4 years ago when I found an app called QuitSure that used a behavior modification approach that I was finally able to stop smoking for good. That was just 5 months before I got a screening that changed my life. At a work event in 2022, the medical director of our local health department mentioned that the year before the USPSTF had made a change. People who had smoked the equivalent of at least a pack of cigarettes a day for 20 years, as I had, should start screening for lung cancer at 50 instead of what had been previously recommended. Screening started at 55 for those with a 30-year history of smoking a pack a day. I had no idea of this change, but as a former smoker, lung cancer was always in the back of my mind. A couple of months later, I went for my low-dose CT screening, a test that creates 3D images of the lungs. A small nodule was found in my left lung, and my doctor recommended that I follow up in 6 months. I was worried, of course, but I thought cancer probably won't happen to me. At the next scan, however, the nodule had grown larger and changed shape. We've got to work fast and furious, the doctor told me. Before I could even process everything, the pulmonologist ordered imaging, a biopsy, and a few days later, I was officially diagnosed with lung cancer. I'm going to die, I thought. I had never worked in oncology, so I wasn't up on the latest advancements in cancer treatment. In that moment, I believed I had maybe a couple of years to live. The cancer was in the upper lobe of my left lung, but it touched the membrane enclosing the lungs. I was told that this meant that if we didn't start treating it, it would soon spread, likely invading other organs. I also learned that, thank goodness, there were many more treatment options than there had been years before. I was scared, but I focused on getting the cancer out of me before it grew anymore. I had the entire upper left lobe of my lung removed. I was in pain, but right after surgery, I read lungs were pink in the pathology report. that made me hopeful because it showed that my lung tissue, aside from the area that had been removed, had returned to a healthy appearance since I quit smoking. All that effort to quit had been worth it. I returned home after 5 days short of breath. I had to minimize my activity. I also needed help with things like making meals and showering, and my body needed lots of rest. But 6 weeks after surgery, I was able to return to work. At that time, I began chemotherapy, followed by immunotherapy, which was all much more manageable than I had expected. In fact, I worked throughout the treatment and posted on Facebook after every round of chemo. 10 more to go, I'd say, aiming to communicate to others facing a cancer diagnosis, "You got this. Don't be scared." The Kentucky Hospital Association used my story for an early detection awareness campaign, and I helped out at events including Lung Force Advocacy Day. I'll continue to talk about this because I was given a second chance, and I feel that it's my job to raise awareness of the importance of early detection. Cancer taught me to live in the moment, and it strengthened my Christian faith. If I can be the voice to save one person, that is exactly what I will do. Next story. I fought so I could be there for my family. Victoria De La Rosa, 54, Rockford, Illinois. The screening, a mammogram. I remember learning that two of my great aunts had passed when I was a young child, but no one talked about why. When I was growing up, we were always focused on working hard and being okay for today. But I later learned that there is a history of breast cancer on both sides of my family. I had two mammograms in my 40s because my doctor recommended them based on my age. One time they saw something that required further imaging, but it turned out to be nothing. I was told everything was all right and returned the following year. But then COVID hit. And my life got busy. I changed jobs, became a licensed mental health therapist. My older son was about to graduate from college, and my younger one was getting ready to go.

to cause the cancer. I opted for a complete mastectomy along with skin-sparing DIEP reconstruction. During the 15-hour surgery, they took skin, fat, and blood vessels from my belly and used those to reconstruct my breasts, which I think is a miracle of modern medicine. I had chemotherapy and immune therapy, and it was very difficult. 9 months later, because of my elevated risk of ovarian cancer, I had a hysterectomy. I had to ask people for help, which wasn't easy, but my entire family was there for me throughout the process. Looking back, I know that my body was giving me signs. I never felt the tumor, though I did monthly self-exams, but I had constant itching where the tumor was, and my skin looked a bit puckered. I'm not putting off any of my medical care anymore, and I'm not ignoring the signs that my body gives me. I realize now that taking care of myself means I'm better able to take care of my family. Well, that's all the time we have for today. This has been Francie Kieber with Prevention Magazine. I hope you've enjoyed today's reading from the audio reading service at the Allen County Public Library.

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1: From the Bureau of Economic Geology, this is Earth Date. Earlier, you heard how geckos have a sticky superpower. Microscopic hairs on their toes generate electromagnetic attraction to the surfaces they walk on, letting them run up glass and across ceilings. Anoles, common garden lizards in the southern U.S., have less stick. They can dash up trees, but can't cling to the underside of things. Their electromagnetic attraction evolves separately from geckos. In fact, they diverged on their family tree more than 200 million years ago, before either developed this capability, and both are still evolving. Evolution happens when individuals with certain characteristics can outcompete others in their species for food, territory, or mates, allowing them to pass on those advantageous qualities. Recently in the Caribbean, island anoles with larger towpads gained an advantage when hurricanes literally blew away their competition, anoles with small towpads and less staying power. The larger towpad anoles held fast and lived to breed another day. And within just a few years, the entire population had evolved to have bigger, stickier feet. A few islands over, anoles in Puerto Rico also developed larger towpads in response to urbanization. Their man-made climbing surfaces are slipperier than in the jungle, and the stickier anoles could better survive, thrive, and breed. Perhaps it's this remarkable adaptability that has allowed anoles to stick around so long. I'm Scott Tinker.
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3: 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Might OST be best defined as A, the white of an egg, B, a drying room, or C, a prying tool, egg white, plant kiln, crowbar? Now, if you need some thinking time, here's about 10 seconds worth. Here we go. From the Latin word for summer, ost is a kiln made to dry crops such as hops and tobacco. So you put a T in front of it, and that's what it does, toast. So if you pick B, you're hot. Let's see if you score again with the next Word Savvy.

0: I shoved the envelope under my sweater and sneaked to the kitchen. Mom was on the phone in the front room. I didn't want to have to explain anything. I just wanted to be by myself. Clutching the envelope tightly, I stepped onto the ladder at the bottom of the treehouse. Something caught my eye above me, and I looked up. Light! It looked as if there were a firework display going on inside the treehouse. Crackling and snapping and whizzing sounds spun around above my head. Light shot out in sparks, dancing to the popping of noise. My first thought was to scream fire and run to the house to get Mom. My legs trembled as I inched upward, creeping up the rungs as quietly as I could. My heart banged so hard that it felt as if someone were hitting my chest. A couple more steps, and then I leaned forward, craning my neck to look inside. And then I looked up and saw... To find out what happens next, read Philippa Fisher's Fairy Godsister by Liz Kessler. 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
1: Hello, I'm Tim Boloma, here to read the American Legion magazine. It is published for veterans who dedicated themselves to God, country, and American values of truth and justice. Join me as we read about the military men and women who continue to work for a strong, safe, patriotic America. World War II veterans treated like kings and queens in Normandy, by Jeff Stauffer. National Commander sees history reenacted in the air over Lethiere Bridge. Two World War II veterans, each 101 years old, sat in wheelchairs and gazed across the Méridoré River plain in Normandy, France, on June 7. Waves of planes appeared overhead, each dropping paratroopers from America and various countries around the world. Thousands came to watch them reenact the critical D-Day jumps of the 82nd and 101st Airborne Divisions that secured the bridgeheads of Normandy and protected Allied forces who came ashore at Utah and Omaha Beach 82 years ago. And when spectators were not looking skyward, they lined up to talk to the centenarians and get their autographs, snap photos with their phones. Around here, they treat us like kings and queens, said Kannapolis, Kansas veteran Elias Hernandez. Other places, I don't know, but what I've seen and experienced has been on the positive side. I'll come back again next year. Oh, yeah. It was his first time back in Normandy since 1945. Sitting next to him was David Marshall of Baldwin, New York, who entered the European theater of World War II as an Army infantry soldier at Omaha Beach, where thousands of Americans were killed in the first wave of June 6, 1944. This was Marshall's second year in a row returning to Normandy. On his first trip, he remembered a moment when others in his group made their way onto Omaha Beach. I stood on the boardwalk, and somebody said to me, "Don't you want to go down on the beach?" I said, "No, I landed here. Big difference." American Legion National Commander Dan Wiley and his group spent Sunday among the World War II veterans, active duty paratroopers, and people from around the world who came to the historic battleground for the annual jumps. Following the exhibition, which culminated with a show by the U.S. Army's Golden Knights skydiving team, Wiley was among U.S. and French dignitaries who placed wreaths at the famous Iron Mike statue that stands near Lafayette Bridge. The national commander expressed gratitude for the French who annually fill the D-Day anniversary week with ceremonies and remembrances across the Cotentin Peninsula. He also expressed appreciation for those who traveled to Normandy to reenact the low-altitude jumps before massive crowds and the lasting effect of the spectacle. The French are eternally grateful for what the Americans did with regard to humanity and pushing fascism off the continent, Wiley said. They remember. A lot of these people were very, very young, some of them 2 or 3 years old, when the Americans and the British and the Canadians came here to liberate them. They are eternally grateful, but also appreciate the reenactment of the jumps, because it relives and reminds people of the history behind what happened here. I think that's important. That for each succeeding generation, that we do not forget what transpired in Europe in World War II. You had the worst of humanity with Hitler and what he did, and then you had the best of humanity here on the beaches of Normandy and in the countryside. People who laid down their own lives for freedom. I think it's important for future generations to remember that. Among the exhibition parachutists in Normandy during the week of the 82nd anniversary of D-Day was Chuck Fowler, chairman of the American Legion National Small Business Task Force and a member of Washington, D.C. American Legion Post 1. I came to fill one of my bucket list items, Fowler said. 40 years I've wanted to come. I've heard about it, but never had the opportunity. Never had a unit deploy here for it. But at age almost 60, I got a chance to jump, and so I got an airborne refresher and came and jumped for D-Day. Fowler's chance of a lifetime came June 5 from a vintage C-47 on a blustery day near Picolville. It was one of the original 82nd Airborne drop zones that was used during D-Day, he said. Very rarely do reenactors actually use that drop zone. This is the first time in years that they've used it. It is a very historic drop zone. An honor, really, to jump there. It was amazing. It also was by no means easy. The wind was brisk, Fowler said. The gusts were real. I was doing about 13 knots forward and still being blown backwards about 4 or 5 knots. Like the national commander, Fowler was impressed by the worldwide appeal of the reenactments. One of the most amazing things about this is seeing that it's not just the French. People are here from all over Europe. They are dressed as Americans. They are celebrating Americans. To see this much support for liberty is truly inspiring. You see the crowds, tens of thousands of people, here all to commemorate liberty, the liberation of France in this case, but really all of Europe. This was the beginning of the end of the Nazi regime and fascism in Europe. So I think that's why people come from all over. I have met people from virtually every country in Europe. To see so many liberty-minded folks who appreciate the sacrifices that were made is nothing short but inspiring. Vietnam War combat nurse, leader in honoring women veterans, passes away. Honor and remembrance. Diane Carlson Evans led the decade-long effort to install the Vietnam Women's Memorial on the National Mall in Washington, D.C. Diane Althea Carlson Evans, 79, of Helena, Montana, passed away peacefully on May 20, 2026, after a long and courageous battle against cancer. She was a member of American Legion Post 2 in Helena and the recipient of the American Legion's Patriot Award and Distinguished Service Medal for her decades-long effort, with backing from the American Legion, to install the Vietnam Women's Memorial on the National Mall in Washington, D.C. The daughter of a dairy farmer and a nurse, Diane was born in Buffalo, Minnesota, in 1946, to Newell and Dorothy Carlson. She attended the Carlson Country School for 8 years near the farm where she grew up, graduated from Buffalo High School, and studied nursing at St. Barnabas Hospital in Minneapolis and the University of Minnesota for her registered nurse degree. She joined the Army Nurse Corps student program in 1966. Upon graduation in 1967, she was commissioned a second lieutenant and completed officer basic training. While serving as a medical surgical nurse at Fort Lee, Virginia, she volunteered for service in Vietnam. Her deployment began in the summer of 1968 for a one-year tour of duty as a surgical and burn nurse at the 36th Evacuation Hospital in Phung Tau and head nurse in a surgical unit at the 71st Evacuation Hospital in the Central Highlands of Pleiku. Returning home, she was promoted to captain and assigned as head nurse in the surgical intensive care unit at Brooke Army Medical Hospital at Fort Sam Houston, Texas, where she met her future husband, Michael Evans, MD, then a surgical resident. They married in April of 1971. Diane's love for her family was boundless. She said the best part of her life was raising her children and spending time with her grandchildren, nourishing those she loved with her incredible cooking, baking, and homemade jam brought her great joy. She cherished time outdoors with her family, ideally by a lake with some loons calling and the kids playing together in the water. She was an incredible role model and moral compass, with an exceptional work ethic and deep commitment to her mission and values. She often shared that those attributes came from her own mother, and she passed those on with that same spirit to her children. She had a second family, the women and men in uniform with whom she had served during her 6 years of active military duty, and the thousands more she met while founding and leading the Vietnam Women's Memorial effort to honor her military sisters. Dedicated in 1993, it was the first memorial in the United States to honor women in military uniform on the National Mall in Washington, D.C. In the decades since, she served as an advocate for veterans nationally and close to home. Diane wrote about her work with the Vietnam Women's Memorial in her book, Healing Wounds, a Vietnam War combat nurse's 10-year fight to win women a place of honor in Washington, D.C. for her tireless efforts on behalf of women veterans. She was awarded the Presidential Citizens Medal. Remarkably strong and resilient, Diane was often at her very best when tackling the hardest of challenges. That was evident during her wartime service, trailblazing work on behalf of veterans, and the way she said goodbye these last few years. Her cancer journey was filled with letters and calls from friends, family, veterans, and connections from across the country. This outpouring of care and compassion meant so much to her. She shared deep gratitude for the circle of compassion and the exceptional medical and nursing care she received. Diane is preceded in death by beloved grandson Wyatt Michael Evans, parents Newell and Dorothy Carlson, and brothers Chester, Ronald, and Ward Carlson. She is survived by her loving husband, Mike, children Guy, Luke, Carrie, and John Eric, grandchildren Azaria, Maisie, Casey, Kay Biko, Revy, and Nora, and her brother Maynard Carlson and sister Nola Nilsson. In lieu of flowers, thank a veteran for their service. Invite them to share their story if they wish, or consider donating to an organization serving veterans in your community. Helping your aging parents stay safe at home. Third-party check-in services can be performed via app or phone. I am concerned about the safety of my elderly parent who lives alone in another state. Are there simple, affordable ways to make sure they are safe? Adult children with parents who live alone are often concerned about their safety. Fortunately, there are several free or low-cost ways to stay connected and gain peace of mind without infringing on a parent's independence. Here are some options to consider. Check-in app. If your parent uses a smartphone, a simple solution is to download a free app that checks in daily to confirm they are okay. These apps are often used by older adults who live alone and want their loved ones alerted if something goes wrong. Check your preferred app store and search for terms like safety check-in. These apps often work by having your parents select a daily check-in time. The app will then send several reminders leading up to that time during the day, prompting your parent to confirm that they are okay by tapping the screen. If your parent does not check in within a specified time frame or on their scheduled time, the app alerts their emergency contacts. Some apps also have location sharing abilities. For added peace of mind, these apps may also offer paid plans that include additional daily check-ins. If a check-in is missed, these apps can call to see if your parent is okay. If there is still no response, the app can request an in-person wellness check by local authorities who will visit your parents' home to make sure they are safe. Check-in calls. If your parent does not use a smartphone, a daily check-in call program can provide similar reassurance. Many police or sheriff's departments nationwide offer telephone reassurance programs, often free of charge. Generally, an automated system makes a call at a set time each day. If your parent answers, no further action is needed. If they do not pick up after repeated attempts or the call goes to voicemail, their emergency contact is notified. If that contact cannot be reached, backup contacts are called. As a last resort, local police or emergency services may be dispatched to the home. To check if this service is available in your parents' community, call their local police department's non-emergency number or the Area Agency on Aging at 800-677-116. If no local program exists, private companies offer similar services for a monthly fee. Technology aids. You might also consider simple home technology to enhance your parents' safety. Monitored medical alert systems are among the most common options available. These include wearable help buttons, some of which feature fall detection capabilities, enabling your parent to request assistance at any time while simultaneously alerting you. They typically have a cost for these systems at approximately $1 per day. Other options include motion or contact sensors placed around the residence to monitor daily routines and inform you of any unusual activity. You may also consider a small camera with night vision, motion detection, and two-way audio, which lets you visually check in and speak directly with them. Basic sensors and cameras may be available for less than $35. However, these devices require Wi-Fi connectivity and may raise privacy concerns. Therefore, it is important to discuss them with your parent prior to using them. While no solution can eliminate every risk, these tools can provide meaningful peace of mind to both you and your parent, while also preserving their independence. Savvy Living is written by Jim Miller, a regular contributor to NBC's Today Show. Fourth Estate Award winners announced. Texas TV station, Pennsylvania newspaper honored with American Legion's Journalism Award. An Austin, Texas television station and a Bucks County, Pennsylvania newspaper will receive American Legion Fourth Estate Awards during the 107th National Convention of the nation's largest veterans organization in Louisville, Kentucky on September 3. The Fourth Estate Award has been presented annually by the American Legion since 1958 for outstanding achievement in the field of journalism. Nominations in 2026 were considered in broadcast and print categories for work posted, published, or broadcast in 2025. They were selected by the organization's Media and Communications Commission during its meeting in Indianapolis earlier this month. Taking top honor in the broadcast category for the second year in a row is KXAN, an NBC affiliate. In a series of reports, Preventing Disaster, Investigating Hospital Safety, KXAN's investigative team explored tragic instances of vehicles crashing into emergency rooms or medical clinics, sometimes causing deaths and serious injury. KXAN reported that more than 580 of these instances have occurred at 157 medical sites, resulting in at least 20 fatalities since 2014. Most of these accidents could have been prevented with the installation of crash-proof bollards, according to safety advocates. The KXAN reporting inspired a number of local ordinances and action in the Texas legislature to require the barriers. The Bucks County Courier Times of Levittown, Pennsylvania, is being recognized for its 2025 series, The Unclaimed. Reporter Joe Cavalaglia told the story of hundreds of decedents kept in county morgues for months or years because they were unclaimed by relatives or legal representatives, even when their identities were known. Thanks to the Courier Times, at least 240 sets of remains were eventually claimed, including 36 veterans who were identified and awarded military honors. Our Fourth Estate winners not only produced an informative report, but their work has made a positive impact on society, said Dan Wiley, National Commander of the American Legion. The American Legion has always valued the role of a free press, one of the most cherished constitutional rights for which veterans have defended since the founding of our country. I look forward to congratulating our outstanding winners when I present them their Fourth Estate Awards in Louisville this summer. Previous winners of the award include CNN, CBS, USA Today, ABC News, C-SPAN, The Milwaukee Journal, and Life Magazine. The Buddy I'll Never Forget. Honoring the men and women who served, those who serve today, and the friendship they forged. As told to A.J. Baim. Private J.C. Coffey by Corporal George Souza. Souza, 95, served in the Korean War from April of 1951 to March of 1952. He then spent his career as a tuna fisherman based in San Diego and became a captain on a large tuna vessel. Here, he recalls his friend J.C. Coffey. I got married in December of 1950 and was drafted into the U.S. Army in February of 1951. I had never heard of Korea. I did 3 months of basic training and was shipped over to Korea to join the 2nd Infantry Division. I was 20 years old. My unit started out at a place called the Punch Bowl, the Haiyan Basin in the Gangwon province of then North Korea. And that's where I met J.C. He was from West Virginia, and he had lied about his age and joined the Army at 16. When I met him in 1951, he was 18. He was kind of short, with curly hair, a good-looking kid. We shared a foxhole, and the temperature sometimes reached 25 degrees below zero. We couldn't make any fires because that would give away our position. When you live in a foxhole, you get pretty close to the people you're with. J.C. was tough as nails and afraid of nothing. We fought together in the Battle of the Bloody Ridge, and from there we moved to Heartbreak Ridge. In that battle, North Korea had the advantage. I got home in June of 1952. I felt it was my duty to call J.C.'s mother because I was one of the last ones to see him alive. He was my only son. He was 16 when he left. I begged him not to go, she said. I salute J.C.'s picture every day. You've been listening to articles from the American Legion magazine. I'm your reader, Tim Bolema, wishing you a great day.
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9: Hi, everyone. Good evening. We're on Chris Radio here for the Chicago Lighthouse, and the name of this program is A Short Read. I'm your host and your volunteer reader, Joe Perkins, and this is the program where we read and briefly discuss short stories. Welcome back. At least I hope it's a welcome back. I hope you've been listening in these past few months as we've read some terrific stories from a raft of wonderful authors. And we have another good one for you this evening, I think. If you were with us on St. Patrick's Day, you heard me read a story called The Coast of Leitrim from a wonderful Irish author named Kevin Barry. While I was researching that story, I came across another young Irish author named Colin Barrett. Well, he's not that young, really. He's four years old, but that's young to me. There's some mountain ranges that are young to me, so 40 doesn't seem that old in comparison. Well, at any rate, I wanted to go back and pick something of his to read for you, so this evening that's what I'm going to do. I'm going to do that. I'm going to go back and pick out a story by Colin Barrett. Now, I've said more than once on the program that a good short story can affect the reader in many different ways. And this story tonight, The Clancy Kid, comes at you from a number of different directions, I think. It works on a bunch of different levels, I guess is what I'm trying to say. First off, Barrett's he's a really gifted writer. He has that same command of language that we heard and talked about in, when we were reading Sally Rooney's work called Color and Lights. Listen carefully to the smooth, effortless rhythms and his the lovely descriptive passages that he writes, long descriptive passages. One of the best ones, maybe the best long passage. There's one right at the very beginning, one at the very end of the story, but he comes at you right out the bat in that first long paragraph of the story. It's beautiful. Colin Barrett has that same lyrical quality to his writing that we heard when we were reading Malika Holmes by Sinjit Banu right at the very, I think that was the first one we read, actually. And very much like in Miss Banu's story, I think the final passage of The Clancy Kid, it kind of borders right on poetry. It's nearly poetry. It's that lyrical. But listen when we get to that end of the story for that deeply meaningful metaphor that Barrett uses to close the story out. It absolutely defines the story in no uncertain terms. If you're acquainted at all with the classic English novel from the late 1950s called titled Saturday Night and Sunday Morning, I think you'll find some of that same angry, angsty, lost soul quality in the story we're reading tonight, The Clancy Kid. Also, there's something foreign in his words. Even though we Americans supposedly share a common language with the British Isles, there's something different in the way they write. It lends a certain mystery, say, or otherness to the stories.